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7: And I'm Ed Kalenge in the Bloomberg Newsroom. Here are some of the stories we're watching. OpenAI will not go public in 2026. Sam Altman told Fortune magazine this in an interview citing need for safety-related work. Altman said an initial public offering would be ill-timed this year and won't take place until 2027 due to the safety concerns around artificial intelligence. He said this in an interview published on Saturday. The company confidentially filed for an IPO in June, though it has said the timing for the listing remained undecided. Tesla Saturday said it will finally unveil the second-generation Roadster on October 1st. In a post on X, the electric vehicle company wrote, "Go for launch," with a graphic showing a 10.01 date. So the expectation is the new Roadster will be unveiled on October 1st. The graphic also seems to hint at the promised gold gas thrusters developed by Tesla CEO Elon Musk's other big company, SpaceX. Leaders of the world's biggest artificial intelligence platform say it's time to slow the development pace of their most advanced and most lucrative models, citing escalating risks of the technology. Anthropic CEO Dario Amodei issued a lengthy blog post Saturday saying his company would implement new safety steps, such as third-party evaluators, while calling on the industry to support a broader downshift. OpenAI chief Sam Altman quickly pledged to adopt Amodei's suggestion of independent evaluators with employee-like access, while Elon Musk, who runs XAI, wrote, "Dario is right." While all three leaders have over the years warned of the risks of AI, an actual coordinated slowdown has little precedent in a cutthroat industry that has historically cranked out one product after another in the name of boosting user engagement, grabbing market share, and striving for sales gains. As we've been reporting on Bloomberg, Oracle chairman Larry Ellison canceled his plan to sell as many as 50 million shares in the tech company, a holding worth $7.5 billion, a day after the company disclosed the founder's divestment plan. No Oracle stock was sold under that plan, and he has no other plans to sell any of his Oracle stock. The company said this in a statement a day after the disclosure that Ellison sought to divest the shares through a trading program permitting the sale of as many as 50 million shares. Global news 24 hours a day and whenever you want it with Bloomberg News Now. I'm Ed Kalenge. 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
0: everyone. Welcome to the weekend edition of Bloomberg Business Week. A holiday shortened trading week, but it was

0: a busy week, and September certainly seemed to kick into high gear. We had a big Apple product announcement, the foldable phone from Apple iPhone Duo. It is here, and super important also this past week, inflation reports that got the attention of investors ahead of this coming week's meeting and decision by the Federal Reserve. And let's not forget, U.S.-Canada trade tensions intensifying, and the U.S. war with Iran continued with no signs of backing down. That, by the way, driving the price of Brent crude to spike big time.
1: It's the beginning of September, and Friday marked 25 years since the September 11th terror attacks. More on that this hour with a man who was at the Pentagon the day that tragedy struck. We also mentioned Apple just a moment ago. Yes, indeed, all eyes on Cupertino and the debut of Apple's first foldable iPhone. Unfolding all of the details, Bloomberg's managing editor for Global Consumer Tech and our Apple guru, Mark Gurman.
0: Plus, renowned financial journalist and best-selling author Bill Cohen charts the rise and fall of Wall Street billionaire Leon Black and the firm he founded, Apollo Global Management. It's all in Bill Cohen's new book.
1: All that to come. We begin, though, with the debut of Apple's first foldable phone. It's called the iPhone Duo. Unveiled during a wide-ranging event out there in California. This is Apple's betting that a new category can energize growth for its biggest selling lineup. That new phone starts at about $2,000 for 256 gigs of storage. It goes up to $3,200 for a 2 terabyte version. The event also the first that John Ternus has presided over as Apple's CEO.
2: Together with the new lineups of Apple Watch and AirPods, these products will help people create, communicate, and be more productive and entertained while staying healthy and active in ways that are more personal and intelligent than ever. They represent the very best of Apple. The curiosity to imagine what's possible, the care to get every detail right, and the conviction to build products that make a real difference in people's lives.
1: That was Apple CEO John Ternus. For more, we caught up with our in-house Apple whisperer, Bloomberg's managing editor for Global Consumer Tech, Mark Gurman, who we should note correctly reported months ago what was coming from Apple when it comes to AI, Siri, its foldable phone, and more.
3: I think they blew us away with the way the software and the hardware integrate. Just the way the phone opens and it's consistent from the front screen to the inner screen. The way they have the photo mode working, using it as a live photo viewer. This kids mode, so on one screen you can show your kids some things to get them to focus on taking a shot of them. By the way, they copied that from Google. Neither here nor there, but it's cool. Hey. It's expensive. $2,000 goes up to $3,200 at a 2 terabyte configuration. The colors look slick. I think it's going to do very well. They're going to sell every model they can make when this comes out in a few weeks. Also, there's the 18 Pro and 18 Pro Max. Pretty minor updates, but nice things. The new colors, the black is going to be very popular. I think the burgundy, I'm going to start calling it Cartier burgundy, like everyone was calling last year's phone Hermes orange. And then you've got the AirPods 5, super minor update. Great price, though, on the higher end config, $150 for an extra hour of battery life, wireless charging case, and you can swipe your finger on there. And what that does is it raises the bar for the AirPods Pro at $250 because it's kind of like a baby AirPods Pro at this point. And then the other thing was the Apple Watch. Super minor updates, pretty disappointing. New silicon, new health features, not a ton there to write about, but next year and the year after, there'll be bigger changes.
4: Wait, did I miss? So wait, the battery for the new iPhone Duo and the camera? How are they?
3: The iPhone Duo battery life is decent. It grades at about 30 hours for video playback on the interior screen, but then you get 44 hours for video playback on the exterior screen, which is pretty much the same as the Pro Max. Mm. The battery life is, you're going to get better battery life on the Pro phones. The camera, two rear 48 megapixel cameras on the foldable phone, the Duo, versus three that you've been getting for some time now on the Pro phones. The 17 Pro Max had 3 48-megapixel cameras that carries over to the 18 Pro and Pro Max. And you don't get the new variable aperture either on the Duo. So the camera's not as good. But the big omission on the camera, no telephoto. So yeah, you don't get that nice, crisp, deeper zoom on the Duo. But I don't care. I like the bigger interior screen.
1: Why is this coming out in October? And why aren't they not taking pre-orders until October? Like this, that struck me as different from the past.
3: Well, supply chain issues, and it's not entirely different. What you've seen in the past is you've had super late launches into deep October. You've had early November launches.

0: So actually, you know, mid-October is pretty good given the supply chain headaches they've been facing with this device. This was initially scheduled to be a dual launch. They wanted to release these both at the same time. But in recent weeks, the supply chain issue just became to a point where they were just not going to have enough stock on day one if they launched these together. And it was going to create problems, PR nightmare for them to have people go to the Apple store and not be able to get this thing. And even still in October, it's going to be tight.
1: It looks really cool. I wasn't poo-pooing it, but I'm like I wasn't as excited about it as you were. You told me to, you know, that I will be excited about it. It's pretty cool. You were right. It is like the way Apple could do something. I mean, this is Apple all over it. Like, you don't see any sort of seam there. Is that true for the folks you've spoken to who've tried it? Like, there's no sort of seam when you open or close this thing?
0: They put this film on top of it. They call it a nano texture film. It's similar to the matte option you can get on a MacBook Pro or an iPad. And what that does is it makes the crease pretty much invisible to the naked eye. It's there. You just can't see it because it's covered up.
2: Question.
1: Go ahead, Carol.
2: How do you put a case on the foldable phone?
0: So there's two cases. They call it the case, and then there's the folio. The case is two parts. There's a part that you put on the exterior, on the back, and on the front, and then it folds open, and then you have the hinge exposed in the middle, and then you have the folio, which is essentially the same, but it covers the hinge, and that has a kickstand built into it. And the simpler case is $80, and then the folio, I believe, is $130. So pretty pricey cases from Apple.
1: What about third-party stuff, Mark?
0: Oh, I have a third-party iPhone duo case at home already. Case makers have been making this for a while now.
1: Are they? How do they get the specs for that?
0: No, they've got guys in China who've got friends in the supply chain, and people have carried phones out of the iPhone supply chain and hid them in places that would be inappropriate for me to talk about on air. But that is a real thing. They steal these phones, they bring them out. People pay hundreds of thousands of dollars, if you're a casemaker owner, to be the first to have cases for this phone. And who's ever first is going to make the most amount of money on this thing. So people are willing to do anything for that.
1: You know, on this, I was saying I would break. I feel like watching the video, I would break this thing in a second. And Carol brought up the great point. And I've read about this many years ago, these sort of like simulation areas within Apple's headquarters in Cupertino, where they sort of put these things through the rigors of everyday life. Durability questions about this? You got any?
0: I don't have many. At this point, it looks pretty durable. I mean, the iPhone Air...
1: We're not going to bend it by putting it in our back pocket like we did a few years ago. Remember that?
0: Especially when it's closed, I don't think there's going to be any durability issues. The question is, are you going to take it when it's open and try to bend it in half? What they've done is they've put plating in the sort of cutouts for the antennas, and they've covered that up. And that's going to make it very hard to bend in half. Google's foldable phone is extremely easily bendable because they have not done that.
2: Okay, what about AI? Like, what did we learn in terms... Yeah.
0: Nothing. Hmm. Nothing. There was no new AI features. What we did get, though, was an AI vision from John Ternus, who basically said that the best AI device is a device that has a screen, has a processor, has sensors, all-day connectivity. He called it pervasive networking and the ability to play nicely with peripherals. And he said, well, it already exists. It's the iPhone. And so that's Apple doubling down on the iPhone and making that its core AI strategy.
2: So it's a vision. Is it a good one? Are they right?
0: Yeah, I think it's fine. I think it's fine for now because they need to wait until the AI peripherals are ready.
2: Yeah.
0: And I see it as the phone remaining the center of everything. And then you're going to have glasses. You're going to have a ring. You're going to have a watch. You're going to have a fitness band. You're going to have a pendant. You're going to have whatever. And that will all sit around the phone until one of those things becomes strong enough to replace the phone. And then you'll do that game all over again where that goes into the middle. And then you have a whole new range of peripherals to sit around that.
1: I thought we were going to have AirPods that are much more sort of tech-heavy and health-heavy and health-focused.
0: As we talked about, they're working on new AirPods with camera sensors for visual intelligence, so it can see the world around you and feed that data into Siri AI. As I talked about several weeks ago, those have been delayed into next year, supply chain issues and software snags.
2: Hey, what about, you know, we've got another story on the Bloomberg, Apple adding AI-powered audio features to its devices, including its premium smartwatch to compete with AI wearables. Is this part of this strategy?
0: So the Apple Watch, that's a good question, gets a few new features. One of them is called Siri Recaps. So you wear the watch, and then at the end of the day, it can give you a summary of all the conversations and everything you did in the day because it was always listening. And it stores that data on the watch and then can spit out a summary of what happened in your day. I don't know too many people who are going

0: To need that, but I am looking forward to checking it out and seeing if that fits into my life, and maybe there's something that I'm missing there.
1: Everything.
0: Well, everything that you want. There's parameters you can set. There's also live rewind, which means, let's say you have a conversation with someone and you want to rewind the last 15 seconds, it can spit it back out to you as a transcript.
2: No, thanks.
1: No, but think about that. Would be great if you're like, I don't know, trying to record something. I don't know. Like, I could see
2: like
1: that
2: a person.
1: Could be, yeah.
2: I mean, there are questions about consent and, you know, two-party versus one-party consent.
1: There are those issues.
2: Yeah.
1: Siri, am I going to start loving Siri? I know you said download the new version or something. I didn't know that I wanted to give my phone.
0: I guess you didn't do it.
1: Well, I did. I was a little thinking about it. You know,
2: I think you're right about that, Mark.
1: You start reading the fine print, and I'm like, I don't know.
2: No, you don't. Nobody reads the fine
1: print. I didn't feel comfortable. So, all right. So, is it going to get better?
0: Siri AI, I think I've given this analogy. It's like iMovie, and ChatGPT is like Final Cut Pro. So I'm going to give you another analogy. Siri AI is the JVs, okay? Mm. ChatGPT is the varsity. And before the new Siri, Apple didn't even have a team. You know what? That's my new analogy, because that's going to be understandable by more people. it works.
1: Yeah.
0: Is it amazing? No. But it works. It'll do what you need it to do.
1: I was trying to use it this weekend again.
2: Well, you got to download the new iOS,
1: Carol. Yeah, I guess so. Right.
2: And then you can actually.
1: You read the fine print. It says it has access to everything on your phone. Are you okay with that?
0: On device, though. It's on device, though. Am I okay with it? I mean, if it's really on device, I don't really care. Where I don't want it is in the cloud.
1: Okay.
0: But if they're to be believed, then sure. You know, if you're an iCloud user, I'd recommend you turn on a feature called ADP, Advanced Data Protection, which adds a layer of encryption to everything in your iCloud account outside of email, contacts, and calendar. So I would highly recommend anyone listening to this do that just to up your security game.
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1: Coming up, a Wall Street titan, private equity king, and a Jeffrey Epstein connection.
2: The best-selling author, William Cohen, on Leon Black and Apollo Global Management. 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
5: The brains behind Music City is back in BR. 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
10: Well, our next guest is the author of many books, several New York Times bestsellers, books about Goldman Sachs, The Fall of Bear Stearns. He's written about the Duke lacrosse scandal. He's written about his friends. He's written about General Electric. 8 books in 22 years.
11: He was a Wall Street M&A investment banker for 17 years, then financial journalist writing for a who's who of business journalism and more, including Business Week. He was also a contributor to Bloomberg TV.
10: Yep, and at one time even anchored with me, as I always like to remind everybody. His latest book, it is the 8th one, just out this week, Money to Burn, The Unvarnished Truth About Leon Black, Apollo, and the Rise of a New Wall Street. So lovely to have us have back with us, Bill
12: Thank
10: Cohen.
12: You.
10: How are you?
12: I'm great. Thank you for having me.
10: Well, it's great to have you here. All right, we're going to get into the book, but I got to ask you, because we have been doing the power players and talking a lot about sports today, and we think about Apollo, who has been certainly doubling down when it comes to sports, $2.6 billion financing for the New York Yankees.
12: They hated. I'm sorry. I'm a Red Sox fan. Go ahead. Keep going.
10: But then you have things like Mark Walters at Guggenheim, like that whole...
12: And Josh Harris, of course, who owns the Commanders and the Sixers and the New Jersey Jets.
10: I think about Wall Street. I think about sports, game, strategy, like, you know, risk and so on and so forth. Money in sports, though, in general, whether it's college, professional, good thing or bad thing in your view?
12: Well, it depends. If you're an investor in sports teams, it's been the greatest thing since sliced bread because the asset values keep going up and up and up.
10: I mean,
12: you know. Look at Mark Walter, for instance. Obviously, is in some sort of financial distress. We're not really quite sure the extent of it or what it fully involves yet. He buys the Lakers last year for $10 billion, which I think was the highest price ever paid at that time for a sports team, and sells it in distress for a weekend for $12.5 billion. So even when it's a distressed sale and he needs to sell it, he pockets $2.5 billion on the whole arrangement in less than a year. So, there you go.
11: Is it all supply and demand? Is that what it is?
12: Well, of course. I mean, they're not making any more of it. It's like waterfront property, but actually it's a lot more valuable than waterfront property because there are a lot of coastlines around. And the other thing that's been happening, of course, is this creeping willingness on the part of the leagues to allow

0: private equity investors.
1: Mm-hmm.
0: First, you know, like the Commanders, for instance, Josh's team is all private equity guys. You know, the Lakers is Bob Iger and Josh Kushner. I don't know where they got the $12.5 billion. I'd still like to know where they're getting it.
1: Yeah.
0: Last time I checked, Bob Iger didn't have $12.5 billion lying around, so okay. But they're allowing private equity money into buying sports teams, which is, I think, is the way the leagues have decided and the owners have decided that they have a chance of, like, actually getting their investment out. I mean, it's one thing.
1: Right.
0: I mean, how do Bob Iger and Josh Kushner get their money out of the Lakers when they pay $12.5 billion for it up front?
2: Well, maybe they sell a little piece of it to another entity, or I don't know.
0: It's, I mean, look.
1: You're right.
0: There were, for instance, rough numbers, like the Celtics were bought in 2002 for around $320 million, which I think was the largest price paid for that time for a professional league.
1: Sounds so quaint right now.
0: It sounds so quaint. And then last year they sold the team for basically $7 billion. So, mm-hmm. So $320 to $7 billion, okay. That I can work with that. That's, you know, in terms of returns and multiples, fine. But if you pay $12.5 billion, I mean, they made 20 times their money on that investment. How are you going to make 20 times your money if you pay $12.5 billion?
1: What's your exit strategy? Like, how do you...
0: Well, even if you had an exit strategy, unless Elon wants to pay, you know, $500 billion for the Lakers, I don't know how they're going to get that kind of return. Maybe they don't need to.
1: All right.
0: Maybe they just have fun owning it, which is possible.
1: Yeah, but it's a lot of money. Speaking of a lot of money, let's talk about your book,
0: yes.
1: And Apollo, a well-known firm, certainly something we cover a lot here at Bloomberg. Leon Black, someone we've covered a lot more lately, if you will. Why did you decide to write this book specifically? Is it because of the rise and fall of Leon? Is it because of the Jeffrey Epstein stuff? I'm just curious, what was it about the firm, the individual, you found so interesting?
0: Look, it's really important for me to have a great narrative, a great story.
1: Yeah.
0: So, you know, I had been, when I was a banker at Lazard, and Apollo first started in 1990 out of the ashes of Drexel. You know, I'd known Mark Rowan since then when I, quote, covered Apollo as a banker, a totally thankless task, I might add. But, I mean, the fact that this story includes, you know, Drexel and Mike Milken and Leon Black being the head of M&A at Drexel, and then that firm implodes, and then out of the ashes come Apollo. I mean, and then the arc of the whole Apollo story, you know, just as a private equity firm and sharp elbows and some successes, some big losses, you know, succession battle. But then you layer onto that the story of Leon's father, which is how the book starts. And I don't want to ruin it for people, but that is a significant event, which, frankly, I hadn't fully been aware of over the years.
2: I had no idea about it. It's pretty harrowing. I will not give it away.
0: Pretty harrowing. Right. Yes, thank you. And the struggle of the son to overcome the father's debacle, you know, for the rest of his life. That's fascinating to me. And then, of course, you layer in, I mean, who could ask for more when you layer in his involvement with Jeffrey Epstein that still baffles people, his involvement with extramarital affairs, which probably baffles people. So, the succession battle, his fight with Josh, I mean, you know, when I stepped back and thought about it, I thought this has it all. This has a Bill Cohen type of narrative. So,
2: you know, when I started reading the book, I flipped to
0: the end.
2: I flipped to the end to look at sourcing and to get an understanding for, like, who participated. And I was shocked to find early on the buy-in from Leon Black, Mark Rowan, Josh Harris, who all worked with you. You shrug. Like, why did they participate?
0: Okay, that's a question I never ask. I, you know, if people want to participate, I don't ask why they want to participate.
1: Was it difficult to get them to participate?
2: Yeah, so maybe a better way to approach it is, like, how did you...
0: It wasn't difficult.
2: No. How did you approach them?
0: Well, as I said, I've known Mark, you know, for 30-plus years. So, and I, you know, knew him as a banker, and then as a writer, I would, like, run into him on Fifth Avenue and around town, and I noticed that he was getting more and more prosperous as he got older, and you know, accumulating more and more properties and assets. So I started with him, and then I got a call from Leon basically saying, don't you want to talk to

0: too? And of course the answer is yes, Leanne. Of course I want to talk to you. I was just going to get around to reaching out to you. And then, you know, same thing with Josh. I reached out to him, and you know, I think, you know, I'm so glad that they gave me willingly of their time and on the record, right? And without any kind of filtering going on. They did have their PR people there, but instead of hindering me, which some PR people can do, you know, maybe that's their strategy, they were facilitators, and I'm thankful for that.
1: All questions were on the table. You could go
0: ahead. I asked them everything and anything.
1: Were you surprised
0: by
1: anything that you got in particular?
0: Well, of course I was surprised by things that I heard them say. Absolutely. I was also surprised that they were very open and cooperative. You don't always get that, and when you do, it's really nice. I've been, you know, blessed, knock wood, to get that most of the time. Some people can be obstreperous and uncooperative. And I've had people who were not cooperative after the book came out say they regretted not being cooperative.
1: You haven't gotten any of that.
0: Oh, no. I haven't. I mean, here, most they were cooperative. I haven't yet heard anybody. I haven't heard any complaints yet. Maybe it's too early in the week before the complaints come. You know, it's not a book you read overnight.
1: No, we actually have been talking about in the newsroom, because you go dig deep, really, into Apollo the firm, the importance of the executive life insurance, credit right. Lyonnais deals. Those backstories, they really help paint the picture of Apollo's DNA. Why was it so important, though, to kind of get to the heart, like sharing that within the book?
0: I mean, I'm just a believer in taking a blank sheet of paper at the beginning of the story and just going through it. I mean, maybe that's why the books get so long. But I mean, you can't tell the story of Apollo without telling the story of Drexel and Mike Milken and the collapse of those two things, and how out of those ashes came this group of people. And, you know, it was not obvious that this group of ex-Drexel bankers who, you know, right after the collapse of Drexel, you know, Jewish guys basically from New York, were getting a big equity investment from Credit Lyonnais, the state bank of France. You know, so the Drexel collapse, and then, you know, these guys, it was just, you know, very surprising that that whole series of events came about. And one of my favorite stories is that this guy from Credit Lyonnais was calling Leon like six times before Leon deigned to return the call. And here he was trying to, you know, essentially, you know, cut a deal with these guys.
1: One of the things we wanted to ask you, and we were again talking about this before you were coming on our team, what was so unique about Drexel?
2: It's like,
1: if you think about who came out of it, you know,
2: I mean, it made me think of like the PayPal mafia after reading it, right? You have like the Peter Thiel, Reid Hoffman, the Elon Musk. I mean, the names that were coming up from the Mike Milken world,
1: David Solomon, Rich Handler, like, it's unbelievable.
0: Yes, it is. Leon and his crew, you know, Leon's brother-in-law, Tony Ressler, started Aries. I mean, it really goes on and on. And then you sort of see it like in the group that Josh put together to buy the Commanders, a lot of Drexel people. You know, it's akin to, as you said, the Peter Thiel coaching tree. I like to compare it to the Coach K coaching tree as a Duke guy. It's an amazing group of alumni and what they've accomplished, because the place was, I mean, I also told the story in the book about sort of the origins of Drexel, which was completely modest and mediocre, to be honest, and then it went into the stratosphere because of Milken, which also makes sense considering how extraordinary an innovator he was. You know, he obviously took it too far and got himself pleading guilty to criminal behavior and spending time in prison. But other than that, Mrs. Lincoln, he was fabulous.
3: 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His newest book, Money to Burn, The Unvarnished Truth About Leon Black, Apollo, and the Rise of a New Wall Street, is out now. 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
1: Still ahead on Bloomberg Business Week, 25 years after the attacks that reshaped our world, we talk with a military historian and retired naval intelligence officer who was inside the Pentagon on 9/11.

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7: And I'm Ed Kalenge in the Bloomberg Newsroom. Here are some of the stories we're watching. OpenAI will not go public in 2026. Sam Altman told Fortune magazine this in an interview, citing need for safety-related work. Altman said an initial public offering would be ill-timed this year and won't take place until 2027 due to the safety concerns around artificial intelligence. He said this in an interview published on Saturday. The company confidentially filed for an IPO in June, though it has said the timing for the listing remained undecided. Tesla Saturday said it will finally unveil the second-generation Roadster on October 1st. In a post on X, the electric vehicle company wrote, "Go for launch," with a graphic showing a 10.01 date. So the expectation is the new Roadster will be unveiled on October 1st. The graphic also seems to hint at the promised gold gas thrusters developed by Tesla CEO Elon Musk's other big company, SpaceX. Leaders of the world's biggest artificial intelligence platform say it's time to slow the development pace of their most advanced and most lucrative models, citing escalating risks of the technology. Anthropic CEO Dario Amodei issued a lengthy blog post Saturday saying his company would implement new safety steps, such as third-party evaluators, while calling on the industry to support a broader downshift. OpenAI chief Sam Altman quickly pledged to adopt Amodei's suggestion of independent evaluators with employee-like access, while Elon Musk, who runs XAI, wrote, "Dario is right." While all three leaders have over the years warned of the risks of AI, an actual coordinated slowdown has little precedent in a cutthroat industry that has historically cranked out one product after another in the name of boosting user engagement, grabbing market share, and striving for sales gains. As we've been reporting on Bloomberg, Oracle chairman Larry Ellison canceled his plan to sell as many as 50 million shares in the tech company, a holding worth $7.5 billion, a day after the company disclosed the founder's divestment plan. No Oracle stock was sold under that plan, and he has no other plans to sell any of his Oracle stock. The company said this in a statement, which came a day after the disclosure that Ellison sought to divest the shares through a trading program permitting the sale of as many as 50 million shares. Global news, 24 hours a day and whenever you want it with Bloomberg News Now. I'm Ed Kalenge. 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
11: Everybody of a certain age has their own 9/11 story.
12: Absolutely.
11: Yeah, where they were when they heard we were under attack. Mark Jacobson's 9/11 story is a bit different than many others. He was in the Pentagon that morning, just about 100 feet from where hijackers crashed American Airlines Flight 77 into the building.
12: Yes, like so many, that day changed the course of Mark's life forever. He spent close to 4 years deployed to Afghanistan, both in a military and civilian capacity. He was at the command table in Kabul on May 2nd, 2011. That's when U.S. forces captured and killed Osama bin Laden. He has seen a lot, certainly since 9/11.
11: I mean, Dr. Mark Jacobson is a retired U.S. Naval Intelligence Officer. He served in Afghanistan with the Defense Intelligence Agency. He's also a senior fellow at Salve Regina University's Pell Center. He's a historian of the International Spy Museum in Washington, D.C., and he joins us here in the Bloomberg Interactive Broker Studio. I should note, too, full disclosure, he was my wife's professor at The Ohio State University, so that's how I first connected with you. And that was a long time ago, too.
13: As well.
11: It really was.
13: Teaching a class on terrorism after 9/11.
11: Yeah, hey, we are really grateful to have you here. Take us back to that day, that Tuesday morning in 2001.
13: You know, it's interesting. I was telling a colleague earlier, I can't remember if I was in the Pentagon on the 10th of September, on that Monday. You know, it was a Tuesday, September 11th. I had just returned from the West Coast where I was at a conference with

0: my European colleagues, and one of the issues on the table was terrorism. What's the threat to each side? You know, should we worry about it as much as missile defense issues or resurgent Russia, China, all that? One of my colleagues later reminded me, I'd forgotten about this, that I told our European colleagues rather sternly that for us, it wasn't a matter of if, but when it came to terrorism. And, you know, there were people whose job it was every single day to think about the what ifs and what should we worry about in terms of terrorism back then. I was not one of them. But to me, it struck me that this is something that had been boiling up. We had watched it with the USS Cole a couple of years earlier. We had watched it even before that when it came to the strikes on the Al-Qaeda training camps in Jalalabad, the strike in Sudan during the Clinton administration, Mogadishu, 1993. So, but again, no one was thinking, yes, there's going to be an attack in 2 days in New York City and Washington, D.C. Now, I remember some strange things about that day. I remember I was listening to the Howard Stern show back when it was on regular FM radio.
1: Right.
0: And there was a report that a two-engined, a small propeller plane had crashed into the Trade Center. And I've been hearing, I didn't realize that that was broadcast all over the place, that lots of people had made that mistake. But I remember thinking, is this a rerun? I don't remember. Did a plane crash into the Trade Center? I think before I got into the Pentagon and, you know, my little drive from Arlington and then a long walk in from the parking lot, I think the second plane had hit by that point. Because I remember coming into the building and thinking, I need to go tell my colleagues at the Joint Staff in the Special Operations Division, the division that handled counterterrorism, I'm going to ask to come down and work with you. This is going to be a busy, you know, day, week, whatever. And my thought was then that this is absolutely bin Laden. And anyone who was working the issues knew of the attempts to blow up airliners over the Pacific, knew of bin Laden's involvement in a lot of other operations. What many of us didn't know at the time was that the presidential daily brief back in August had the headline, bin Laden determined to attack U.S. But we can talk about that later. I actually remember giving my sister, who was a reporter on the West Coast at the time, a heads up saying, you need to get into your station now. We're at war. And she was like, what are you talking about? So we had a normal routine except for the fact that we're all watching on our big CRT TVs at the time, no flat screens. We're watching the replays of the planes hitting the Trade Center. People are just wondering, what do we do? And we're a policy office. We're about memos and paper. Our focus was actually Latin America, the Andean Ridge counter-narcotics. Well, just as I was about to walk from my office, which was, for those who remember the pictures, behind the helipad on the E-ring, I was about to walk to go pick up our morning intelligence briefings from our office, which would have required me to walk right by Ground Zero there, where American Airlines Flight 77 hit. Just as I was about to get up, I got a call from a friend of mine, someone else in the counterterrorism world, we were saying, how would you do it? Oh, well, we do this all at once, right? We've got to probably figure about an hour before everybody gets their act together. So, yeah, what do you think? Well, I'm hearing 5 planes. I'm hearing 10 planes. There's a lot of disinformation or misinformation out there at the time. And, I'll see you when I see you. Good luck. And I hung up the phone, and at that point, the cubicles in the room started shaking. You felt the overpressure. It's the sound of, I remember saying it sounded like wood, a pallet of wood dropping on concrete. The whole building shook. And then you start seeing the smoke start coming in. You know, reflecting back, I think of as we were evacuating, I mean, just the first little bits of humor. I saw that my boss was in shock. He was a retired Army colonel, fantastic leader, but he's just looking at me, and I realized I have to evacuate the room. I have to help get everyone out. And so a young sergeant and I moved everybody, had them put away their classified material, grab their things, and go. And the two sort of humorous things looking back on it, I remember, for some reason I kept thinking, when you leave and when you evacuate an airplane, you're not supposed to bring anything, right?
1: Yeah.
0: So I left my wallet. I left my passport happened to be with me that day. I left my bag, keys. Just I took off my suit jacket and I just left it on my desk as we walked out. And the second thing I remember is I said we were in the E-ring, so the outside ring of the Pentagon. And I remember our office manager, another enlisted person from the Air Force, trying to lock the front door. And this is not

0: the new Pentagon. These are the old World War II doors with the frosted glass, and he's having trouble locking it. Meanwhile, there's flames coming in.
1: Yeah.
0: And it's like, hey, Mike, I think we're okay. I don't think we need to lock it.
1: Yeah.
0: And then we evacuated. I mean, we were, again, about 120 feet from impact, but we were fortunate in that the plane had hit the new part of the Pentagon, which was structurally more sound. People behind us, near us, were killed. Colleagues and friends in the Chief of Naval Operations Intelligence Plot Office, these are naval intelligence professionals, were killed. We were fortunate. But I do remember stepping out in front of the helipad, out the emergency exits, and the first thing I see on the ground is silver metal with this zinc chromate color. And being an avid model airplane builder as a kid, I knew that zinc chromate color was rust-proofing for the inside of an airplane.
2: Wow.
0: And you saw the red, and it was pretty clear it was an American Airlines plane. But it was a long day. The only other thing that I sort of remember, and it's hard to get through this part, is no one could get through to me. And I remember telling my parents a couple of weeks earlier, oh, you want to know where I work? I work right under the helipad. And what's the picture that's going out on international TV is all the flames coming out. My father was able to get through to me. And he got somewhat choked up. We were only on for a couple of seconds. But that was, the few things. I don't even remember some of the other calls people got through. But if you remember this, the cell phone networks were just down. And it was hard for people to get through.
1: I will say it was the same for those of us. I was down at the New York Stock Exchange and the same thing. And my husband, we just couldn't, you know, everything was wiped out. And there were just 8 hours or so before we could somehow connect. And I want to ask you, are we immune from something like this happening again?
0: No.
1: Is the intelligence better?
0: Yes.
1: Even with the tensions between the White House and its traditional allies?
0: Yes and no. So let me explain. I think if there's been consistency from Obama through, let's say even through from George W. Bush through Obama, through Trump, Biden, and Trump Part 2, I think the counterterrorism apparatus has largely survived. And in this, I'm talking about the intelligence community, the CIA, the FBI, the Department of Defense, and others. And I think that the strategy and operational machinery, I'm not talking about the political or the policy making, I'm talking about at the operational level. I think that strengthened so much in the years after 9/11 for the better. I think it's hard to completely take that away, regardless of political decisions.
1: To dismantle
0: about where the
1: threat it, basically?
0: Is. Yeah, I don't think that's the problem. I worry, I also don't worry about one of the main problems with 9/11 in terms of intelligence sharing, the FBI not speaking with the CIA.
1: Right.
0: And then, of course, we have a whole new thing where after 9/11, law enforcement began to get greater capabilities. And I mean, nowhere is that clearer than in New York City, right? NYPD has an incredible intelligence apparatus. But as the intelligence community, particularly the FBI, shifted to the prevention of terrorist attacks, and actually specifically the FBI, it's not the priority to investigate, but let's prevent. I think that machinery is there. The question is, can this administration keep that commitment to making counterterrorism a primary mission for the FBI and make sure they have the resources and personnel required to do that?
2: What about starting at the beginning with this stuff? I mean, you're a former Army psychological operations specialist. You advised generals Petraeus and McChrystal on foreign affairs. You served in Bosnia in the 90s, Afghanistan in the 2000s, as Carol mentioned. You understand propaganda and espionage history. What about when it comes to sort of the soft power of the United States, the USAID, the Peace Corps, those sorts of things? Should we be doing more before it gets to the level of people who want to destroy the United States?
0: I just watched Moneyball the other day, and I keep thinking about undervalued.
1: Yeah.
0: USAID, the single most undervalued organization in the U.S. government, maybe not just from foreign policy standpoint, but maybe overall. What we, Carol, we were talking a little bit about lessons learned and what works, what doesn't work. One of the areas I think we never understood well enough was the value that USAID has as a counterterrorism organization. Their ability to understand violent extremism and combat it before these people start dropping bombs and blowing things up.
1: Meaning what specifically?
0: Helping countries to develop governance structures to address grievances, helping to create civil society, and literally helping to

0: to prevent conflict or mitigate conflict. If you fail at that mission, that's when you have to start dropping bombs and calling in the military and special operations and all that. But the real acumen when it comes to skill would be, let's solve this before you start creating something that is a direct threat to America, the American people and our allies.
1: Our thanks to Dr. Mark Jacobson, retired U.S. Naval Intelligence Officer, now historian of the International Spy Museum in Washington, D.C.
2: 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Thank you so much for joining us.
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2: And I'm Carol Masser. 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
6: This is a Bloomberg Money Minute. Live sporting events are spread across so many platforms that for fans, it's become a frustrating exercise in keeping up. Antitrust lawyer Kelly Lerner says that if the Trump administration and Congress don't act, then fans may turn to litigation.
7: It's extremely expensive to watch your favorite team. It's extremely confusing to figure out where you can even catch those games.
6: The NFL already faces a potential $14 billion antitrust verdict that was tossed by a federal judge, but is now on appeal involving NFL Sunday Ticket subscribers.
7: The NFL makes the most money across the board, $14 billion. They tend to get most of the attention, but the other leagues aren't that far behind.
6: The Sunday Ticket litigation dates back to 2015. Earlier this year, the Justice Department launched an antitrust probe into the NFL, looking at whether its broadcast deals with media companies drive up the cost for consumers. 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
20: And I'm Ed Kalenge in the Bloomberg Newsroom. Here are some of the stories we're watching. OpenAI will not go public in 2026. Sam Altman told Fortune magazine this in an interview citing need for safety-related work. Altman said an initial public offering would be ill-timed this year and won't take place until 2027 due to the safety concerns around artificial intelligence. He said this in an interview published on Saturday. The company confidentially filed for an IPO in June, though it has said the timing for the listing remained undecided. Tesla Saturday said it will finally unveil the second-generation Roadster on October 1st. In a post on X, the electric vehicle company wrote, "Go for launch," with a graphic showing a 10.01 date. So the expectation is the new Roadster will be unveiled on October 1st. The graphic also seems to hint at the promised gold gas thrusters developed by Tesla CEO Elon Musk's other big company, SpaceX. Leaders of the world's biggest artificial intelligence platform say it's time to slow the development pace of their most advanced and most lucrative models, citing escalating risks of the technology. Anthropic CEO Dario Amodei issued a lengthy blog post Saturday saying his company would implement new safety steps, such as third-party evaluators, while calling on the industry to support a broader downshift. OpenAI chief Sam Altman quickly pledged to adopt Amodei's suggestion of independent evaluators with employee-like access, while Elon Musk, who runs XAI, wrote, "Dario was right." While all three leaders have over the years warned of the risks of AI, an actual coordinated slowdown has little precedent in a cutthroat industry that has historically cranked out one product after another in the name of boosting user engagement, grabbing market share, and striving for sales gains. As we've been reporting on Bloomberg, Oracle chairman Larry Ellison canceled his plan to sell as many as 50 million shares in the tech company, a holding worth $7.5 billion, a day after the company disclosed the founder's divestment plan. No Oracle stock was sold under that plan, and he has no other plans to sell any of his Oracle stock. The company said this in a statement, which came a day after the disclosure that Ellison sought to divest the shares through a trading program permitting the sale of as many as 50 million shares. Global news, 24 hours a day and whenever you want it with Bloomberg News Now. I'm Ed Kalenge. 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
27: I'm Barry Ritholtz. 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My extra special guest this week is Seth Bernstein. He is the CEO of AllianceBernstein and head of asset management at Equitable Holdings, the 69% owner of AB. He's been CEO since 2017. When he joined, the firm had about $500 billion in assets. The turnaround has driven this to over $900 billion and the strongest quarter in sales in the past 5 years. Previously, he spent 32 years at JP Morgan, having various titles such as Global Head of Managed Solutions and Strategy, Global Head of Fixed Income and Currency, and then CFO.

0: of J.P. Morgan's investment management and private banking division. AllianceBernstein is a highly regarded firm for its research and active management, and I've been looking forward to this conversation for a long time. Seth Bernstein, welcome to Bloomberg.
1: Barry, thank you very much. I'm delighted to be here.
0: I'm delighted to have you. So before we start talking about AB, let's delve a little bit into your background. You study political science and economics at Haverford. Mm-hmm. What was the original career plan? Was it always investment management?
1: No, I had no idea what investment management was. I didn't have anyone in my family who was in the financial services business. The original plan was for me to be an architect, but I
0: oh really?
1: But I came up against two sort of immovable objects. Mm-hmm. One, I wasn't terribly talented, and two, I didn't have enough dough. So I discovered that no one makes money in architecture.
0: Is that true?
1: No, I'm sure someone does, but not many do.
0: Fat head, long tail. That seems to be the winner take all story everywhere. So 1984, you start at a predecessor firm to J.P. Morgan Chase. Tell us about Morgan Guaranty. What were you doing there?
1: I was lucky enough to get into a year-long training program where this firm irrationally was willing to train liberal arts majors like me in accounting, in corporate finance, and you know, higher level math topics and other areas in order to build bankers and traders. That was the goal.
0: So I understand poli-sci as liberal arts, but did the economics major help at all?
1: I went to a Quaker college.
0: So no. All right, so you're at Morgan Guaranty. Tell us a little bit about the roll-up process and where that ended. How did you end up
1: still employed
0: at J.P. Morgan Chase? The reason I ask this is around the same time I got married, and our bank accounts are J.P. Morgan Chase, but that's not where it started. Like nine banks ago,
1: right?
0: And we never changed banks. They would just send, oh, well, all right, Manufacturers Hanover is now Dime, is now this, is now that, and eventually it became Chase.
1: We were at the end of that merger trail, basically. Mm-hmm. And J.P. Morgan had been an independent entity until 1958 or 9 when they merged with the Guaranty Trust Company, and mm-hmm. that was Morgan Guaranty. The holding company was J.P. Morgan and Company. A wonderful bank. Overvalued people, almost never went outside to recruit anybody. So it was a fantastic place to have a career, because whenever they go into a new business, whether it was bond underwriting, because they were prohibited under Glass-Steagall, right. They would essentially retrain people who were already there. So you got opportunities that weren't necessarily available elsewhere.
0: Promote from within. Not a bad strategy.
1: No, it worked for a long time until it didn't.
0: So, and Glass-Steagall went away late 99, something like that?
1: Glass-Steagall effectively went. J.P. Morgan was really the first firm mm-hmm. that granted powers. J.P. Morgan got equity powers in 1991 or 2. Mm-hmm. And I was moved to Equity Capital Markets, a new group. And I went there and then ended up running high yield. And then I was responsible for debt capital markets, loan syndications. And then at the time of the merger, I was in media and telecom, because that's what you do with people mm-hmm. Who get bored of doing bond underwriting. You make them bankers, whether they're good or not.
0: And you did more than just bond writing. You eventually became the global head of fixed income and currency.
1: So after the merger with Chase, I was kind of thinking about what I want to do. J.P. Morgan Chase thought it was a good idea to keep me around, so they gave me incentive to stick around. I figured that would be a great opportunity to look around for a year and figure it out. If you'll recall, markets began to taper off, you know, at the beginning of 2000, mm-hmm. With the whole fear on the internet, the whole issue around building dark fiber. So the high yield market was going to hell in a handbasket.
0: Yep,
1: and so I decided maybe it would be a good idea to move. And one of my friends said, why don't you come over to investment management and private banking, be a CFO, figure out what to do. And then he said, you should run fixed income. And I looked at him, and I'd been in fixed income for most of my career. And I said, but I've never managed anyone's money. And he said, don't worry, they don't know what they're doing either. So come on board. And so that's what I did.
0: That's unbelievable.
1: For 10 years.
0: CFO.

0: So you were global head of fixed income and currency for 10 years, but then CFO of investment management and private banking.
1: That was before that.
0: That was prior. So I'm working backwards. And then was fixed income and currency the final spot, or was it global head of managed solutions?
1: Global head of managed solutions. I ultimately was asked to go over and run the multi-asset businesses of both investment management, J.P. Morgan Asset Management, mm-hmm. and the portfolios for the private bank of J.P. Morgan, and which was hard to do because one was a distributor, one was a manufacturer, and we ultimately split it up because mm-hmm. we had to. And I then ran all the discretionary money for the private bank and Chase Wealth Management.
0: All right. So from there, 32 years at essentially many, many different jobs, but ultimately in the same organization, you decide, all right, I've been doing this for 3+ decades. Let's look around and see what's out there. What led you to take the top job at AllianceBernstein? And that was 2017?
1: Correct. Well, they asked, so, but it's a simple
0: How did they find you? They're obviously, when you take on a position like that, they're looking from a variety of different applicants. How did they find you?
1: They found me through a person who worked. AXA was the ultimate owner, mm-hmm. majority owner of AllianceBernstein, and it was the owner of Equitable. Right. AllianceBernstein was part of Equitable prior to AXA purchasing Equitable in 1990-ish. If you'll recall, back then, that was right after Drexel collapsed, mm-hmm. high yield collapsed, real estate collapsed. Equitable got caught up in that. And so Equitable was acquired by AXA, the French insurer, and they made a lot of money with it. They had bought it at a pretty knockdown price. And by 2017, AXA had decided to go in a different direction. They wanted to get out of the life insurance business. And so they decided that they needed to sell Equitable, and a way to facilitate that sale was to bring AllianceBernstein and Equitable back together. Mm-hmm. And so they were looking for a new head of AllianceBernstein to do that. And so a person I knew from my time at J.P. Morgan was at AXA, and she introduced me to a number of the senior people there, and the rest is sort of history.
0: Well, at least for the last decade or so. So you've been CEO since 2017.
1: Right.
0: At the time you join, AllianceBernstein has $500 billion. This is significantly higher, coming up on $1 trillion here.
1: Right.
0: But when you were joining, you're fighting some pretty substantial headwinds. There was a big investor shift going on really since the financial crisis, from active to passive. Fee compression was everywhere. Institutional sales training, I remember when that was 20, 25 cents a share. It went to pennies and then fractions of a penny. What did you find when you joined the company? Anything surprising, or was it what you were expecting?
1: No, I don't think you have any idea.
0: Oh, really?
1: When you go from one company after nearly 33 years into another company. Mm-hmm. I knew a lot of people. I had been a private wealth client, believe it or not, of Bernstein for, at that time, 16 years. Mm-hmm. I had competed against them in fixed income. I knew a lot of people worked there, but I had no idea what was going on. What I found was a company that had a very tough financial crisis, their own investment performance in value and in growth. If you'll recall, AllianceBernstein is a merger of a growth manager, mm-hmm. Alliance, with a value manager in Bernstein. And the stock had soared, and AUM of the combined entity had reached intra-quarter almost $900 billion.
0: Mm-hmm.
1: By 2012, they were $380 billion.
0: Wow.
1: And what was 70% equities roughly in 2006 was 30% equities in 2012.
0: So bonds kind of held their own and equities
1: collapsed. Bond performance was pretty good, but equity performance collapsed. We faced a lot of redemptions. My predecessor did a very good job restructuring it, a guy they had recruited out of Goldman, and he had brought in some new teams, and the firm began to develop some really interesting investment performance in equities, which allowed us to buck the trend and have net flows in active equities, which was an important growth thing. He also started the firm's evolution into private credit, which I've taken a lot further. And

0: And the firm was listing but doing better from a performance perspective, not gaining much assets, and then it really began to take off.
1: So what do you learn after 32 years at an institution that eventually becomes J.P. Morgan Chase about how great financial institutions are built? What was your takeaway that you brought to AB?
0: What I think I brought to AB was a different perspective, more global than they had. They were very U.S.-centric, although they had a great Asian business. I think I brought an appreciation of how investment processes worked and understanding that you can have the smartest people in the world with the most impressive process deliver appalling returns. It's serendipitous why it works when it does work. Mm-hmm. So be careful mucking around in it. I think I brought an understanding that the way they had rebuilt AllianceBernstein was to strip resources from everything but the investment teams because they had nothing to sell. They did it. They did a very good job at it. And I began to focus on distribution, whether it's in private wealth and institutional, and most importantly, in retail. And we decided to go full focus on the insurance business because we saw that as a really important source of growth, both for our private credit business, but also our fixed income business.
1: Coming up, we continue our conversation with Seth Bernstein, discussing the turnaround at AllianceBernstein since he's become CEO. I'm Barry Britholtz. You're listening to Masters in Business on Bloomberg Radio.

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5: 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Butch Spiridon's on with us. 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
7: I'm Barry Ritholtz. You're listening to Masters in Business on Bloomberg Radio. My extra special guest this week is Seth Bernstein. He is the CEO of AllianceBernstein, a firm which is managing over $905 billion and is majority owned by Equitable Holdings. About 31% is publicly traded. Is that about right?
8: Right.
7: So let's talk a little bit about what was going on when you took over and just how this turnaround came to pass. Persistent outflows, an active management model, a lot I've written off. Research department, like so many other research departments, were having difficulty justifying a lot of the expenses. What was the immediate short-term plan? What were your first few months on the job?
8: Yeah, so let's talk about it. One of the things, when you run into trouble before the markets turn, it is a silver lining and a blessing. And the firm had begun to take actions and was very much focused on costs. And by the time I arrived, the firm was looking at the merits of moving its headquarters out of New York. Because as the industry commoditized, as active sales were declining broadly, the firm's leases were coming up, and they really had a soul-searching discussion of, can we afford to continue in New York, or do we have to diversify our bets? No decisions had been made by the time I had arrived. They briefed me on what was going on, and it seemed pretty clear to me that there was a compelling case to reduce our footprint here in New York and go find a place where we could find really talented people who we wouldn't have otherwise seen, because they either couldn't afford to live in New York, or, for example, people who were really tech savvy. Were we going to be high enough on the food chain that they'd look for us to hire them here in New York, when you had Google at the time searching for everybody north and south?
7: Hoovering everyone up and paying big salaries.
8: And exactly right. And we do pretty well finding investors and keeping them. We know how to manage them. They have very fruitful careers. But outside of that, it's a more challenging career development issue. And so we looked around, we looked at a number of cities. Our firm is overstocked with former consultants. And so we overanalyzed everything, and we came down to five cities, one of which was Nashville. And we announced later in 2017 that we were going to relocate to Tennessee. And we are now 8 years into it.
7: 1,000 people moved down there, right?
8: Ultimately, we have 1,100 plus jobs there.
7: And so let me guess the other cities you were looking at.
8: Okay. Are you ready?
7: Yeah.
8: It was 15 originally, but I'm only expecting five.
7: I'm going to give you three off the top of my head.
8: Right.
7: Charlotte.
8: That was one of the five.
7: Because there's so many big banks there, right, and there's a lot of talent. Chicago.

0: No.
1: Really? A lot of finance talent, half the price in New York. Tampa?
0: Nope.
1: Really? Okay.
0: So you're not doing so good.
1: All right. I'm one for three.
0: Dallas?
1: Okay.
0: Austin, where we already have a great
1: operation. Well, Austin was actually number five in my head.
0: But it didn't
1: DFA
0: come out.
1: Is there. There's a few other people there.
0: Schwab's there.
1: Mm-hmm. There's still big presence in San Francisco.
0: Yeah, but they have a big operation.
1: Yeah.
0: And Denver.
1: Denver. Oh, that's really interesting.
0: Right.
1: So why, the obvious question, why Nashville?
0: We wanted to be a big fish in a small pond, which we couldn't have been in Charlotte.
1: Mm-hmm.
0: I mean, Charlotte's a very compelling place.
1: Mm-hmm. Or Dallas.
0: Or definitely not Dallas, although what a dynamic economy.
1: Tremendous economy, a ton of hedge funds, a ton of finance.
0: A lot of talent there, a lot of people moving over here, good demographics. Austin.
1: And by the way, Dallas is a very livable city.
0: It is, I agree.
1: Without, you know, Houston is just humid swamp. But it's located near all of the oil areas.
0: Great art scene and really good food.
1: Fantastic food in Houston, absolutely. You know, people, Texas is filled with all these lovely,
0: really fun things.
1: Dallas, I haven't been to Dallas in a few months, a few years. I'm going to be there in the fall. It's just a delightful city.
0: Denver's, Austin, sorry, I mentioned Austin, but. Mm-hmm. Austin's tough to get to for our people who are in Asia and in you know, Europe.
1: There's that nerd bird, they used to call it, back and forth from Silicon Valley to Austin.
0: Right.
1: But decades ago in the 90s, because even then the tech companies were moving back office to cheaper taxes, cheaper land, cheaper
0: labor. Yeah, but it's no longer back office.
1: Well, that's been the big change. Although, post-pandemic, a lot of Wall Street moved to Miami, and then a bunch of them kind of boomeranged back. It's kind of interesting. We are wildly off topic. Let me bring this back to your first 6 months at Alliance Bernstein.
0: We decide to move to Nashville. Mm-hmm. That was worth roughly $85 million a year to us. Recurring.
1: Really?
0: Yeah.
1: Oh my
0: goodness,
1: that's a massive savings.
0: Oh my goodness, it was a huge savings. Part of it was real estate. Part of it was people, and it's worked real well for us.
1: Wow, almost $100 million a year.
0: And here's just another part of it. We didn't force any of our investors to move because we're price takers of that talent.
1: Right.
0: I think we have nearly 100 investors who have elected to move down there.
1: When you say investors.
0: Money managers.
1: Who picked up and left New York and went.
0: Or elsewhere.
1: Or wherever.
0: Correct.
1: Uh-huh. I mean, don't get me wrong. Nashville is a spectacular, super fun town.
0: It's a great town.
1: Just not what you think of when you think of as finance.
0: Well, you know, ironically, it was like the financial center for the Upper South for many, many years.
1: Oh, really? I had no idea. That's really interesting. All right. So you have this strategic and financial savings by moving there. What were some of the challenges? What was... Oh, gee, we didn't anticipate this happening.
0: Look, you mean in moving?
1: Mm-hmm.
0: Look, I think the most notable challenge is it's a domestically focused city from an industrial, from a private sector employment perspective. It's the healthcare services capital of the U.S. But guess what? Hard to find international tax accountants locally, people with those kind of exposures, and people who had, you know, more traditional Wall Street-like training, whether from an operations or technology side. What was a delightful surprise is we got over the wall lots of resumes from people in Atlanta, Chicago, New York, Boston, Chicago, and the West Coast are saying, hey, you know, I'm from there, or my spouse is from there, or really like the lifestyle, was there for a bachelorette party, dot, dot, dot. You know, so, but it worked. And so it's been pretty good for us.
1: So as for the international tax accountants, do they have to physically be located in Nashville? If we learned anything during the pandemic, hey, if you have a computer and an internet connection, you could pretty much be anywhere.
0: You know, ultimately, I'm a big believer in people working together collaboratively within the office. We recognize we got to be flexible, and we're never going back to 5 days a week.
1: Mm-hmm.
0: But we want people as close as we can around. But yes, we have people all over the country. We do all over the world. We have functions which operate in multiple locations simultaneously. So, of course, we can do it, but we wanted critical mass there.
1: So let's stay with that idea of corporate culture, having everybody in the office together when you can. When you arrived at Alliance Bernstein, what really struck you about part of the culture that needed to be preserved? What was

0: is like, hey, this is really
1: deep
0: something.
1: Fiduciary culture, really, really putting clients first, whether it's in our private wealth business or our investment teams. I think both Alliance and Bernstein did that beautifully. Mm-hmm. And I think that continues to thrive, I hope. That's one of the most important things for me about the institution. We had, as you pointed out, a very well-regarded sell-side research business, mm-hmm. which I decided to see if we could reduce our exposure to for exactly the reasons you said. It is an accident of history why a buy-side firm had a sell-side money management, sell-side research business to start with. But almost everyone cross-subsidizes those businesses, so if they're equity capital markets business or prime brokerage business. We didn't have any of those cross-subsidies to provide to them. And so we entered into a joint venture with SocGen, Societe mm-hmm. Generale, which has proven to be pretty successful. And their quality of the research remains very strong, and they have a much stronger partner with deep markets capabilities that they are really, I think, doing a good job commercializing.
0: And all those other banking relationships that make sense to have a research department with, eventually they take over the research group, or is it always going to be a joint venture?
1: No, ultimately it'll transition to them.
0: Mm-hmm.
1: And that was always the intention. We were mm-hmm. quite clear about it. They were very concerned about the culture and not damaging it. It's a large French institution, and these were a bunch of Americans and Brits. And so we need to make sure we took stuff very, very mindfully, step by step. We're still midway through that period. We have five years from the anniversary. We have an arrangement, which we talk about from time to time, but that's the plan.
0: And in 2022, AB buys CarVal,
1: right.
0: Which is a specialist in private market credit and debt issuance. The combined private market platform between Bernstein and CarVal is almost $100 billion.
1: Right. It was roughly 35 before we bought them.
0: So
1: they were
0: 3X.
1: Right. But they were another 16 billion, so call it 50. So we're nearly double what we were when we acquired them.
0: So I'm really curious, how does what's essentially an equity and fixed income shop like AllianceBernstein, how do you go about kicking the tires of an alternatives business? There has to be a ton of challenges there. How do you conceptualize those risks?
1: Look, I grew up lending. I ran the leveraged finance business at J.P. Morgan. Mm-hmm. It's a business I knew. I'm certainly no current expert on the intricacies of it today. But we had built, prior to me arriving, AB had built quite a successful private credit business.
0: Mm-hmm.
1: When Lehman collapsed, we took a team out of Lehman to build a middle market lending business. They're with us today, based in Austin, and been remarkably successful. Mm-hmm. Private real estate debt business. And we had a natural client base. We have, in addition to Equitable and now Corebridge, when that merger occurs, we have 60 insurance companies as clients who we manage money for.
0: So you guys are uniquely situated to sell into the insurance market. Obviously, having a majority owner that's an insurer provides one aspect. But given that history, what has it been like looking into that market, which I don't hear a lot of other large shops being aggressive sellers into the world of insurance?
1: Sellers or buyers into the world of insurance?
0: Either or both. Well, okay. You're selling your product to them and taking their assets in, as well as the parent company. Now, we'll talk about that merger later, but you're on, I don't want to say both sides of the trade, but you're selling into that marketplace and have a deep understanding of what the insurance business is.
1: We've been managing insurance money forever. I mean, Alliance was started by a life insurer, effectively.
0: Coming up, we continue our conversation with Seth Bernstein, CEO of AllianceBernstein, discussing the current environment for asset management. I'm Barry Ritholtz. 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
3: And I'm Ed Kalenge in the Bloomberg Newsroom. Here are some of the stories we're watching. Leaders of the world's biggest artificial intelligence platform say it's time to slow the development pace of their most advanced and most lucrative models, citing escalating risks of the technology. Anthropic CEO Dario Amodei issued a lengthy blog post Saturday saying his company would implement new safety steps, such as third-party evaluators, while calling on the industry to support a broader downshift. OpenAI chief Sam Altman quickly pledged to adopt Amodei's suggestion of independent evaluators with employee-like access, while Elon Musk, who runs XAI, wrote, "Dario is right." While all three leaders have over the years warned of the risks of AI, an actual coordinated slowdown has little precedent in a cutthroat industry that has historically cranked out one product after another in the name of boosting user engagement, grabbing market share, and striving for sales gains. OpenAI will not go public in 2026. Sam Altman told Fortune magazine this in an interview, citing need for safety-related work. Altman said an initial public offering would be ill-timed this year and won't take place until 2027 due to the safety concerns around artificial intelligence. He said this in an interview published on Saturday. The company confidentially filed for an IPO in June, though it has said the timing for the listing remained undecided. Tesla Saturday said it will finally unveil the second-generation Roadster on October 1st. In a post on X, the electric vehicle company wrote, "Go for launch," with a graphic showing a 10.01 date. So the expectation is the new Roadster will be unveiled on October 1st. The graphic also seems to hint at the promised gold gas thrusters developed by Tesla CEO Elon Musk's other big company, SpaceX. As we've been reporting on Bloomberg, Oracle chairman Larry Ellison canceled his plan to sell as many as 50 million shares in the tech company, a holding worth $7.5 billion, a day after the company disclosed the founder's divestment plan. No Oracle stock was sold under that plan, and he has no other plans to sell any of his Oracle stock. The company said this in a statement, which came a day after the disclosure that Ellison sought to divest the shares through a trading program permitting the sale of as many as 50 million shares. Global news, 24 hours a day and whenever you want it with Bloomberg News Now. I'm Ed Kalenge. 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
15: I'm Barry Ritholtz. You're listening to Masters in Business on Bloomberg Radio. My extra special guest is Seth Bernstein. He is the CEO of Alliant Bernstein and head of asset management at Equitable Holdings. Alliant Bernstein manages over $900 billion in client assets. I have to ask you a funny question. Many years ago, I worked with a guy who, by dumb coincidence, had the same last name as one of the names on the door of the firm.
16: Alliant?
15: No. Totally different company, but similar concept to you. And whenever a prospective client would ask, he had this terribly amusing non-answer, something along the lines of, look, I'm trying to create my own reputation and brand separate from the family wealth, and you know, I just wish you would treat me as an independent. Never saying, no, I'm completely unrelated to the family. It was, I called it the non-denial denial. I'm curious, your last name is Bernstein of Alliant Bernstein. Does anyone ever say to you, hey, are you the...
16: All the time.
15: Not just a, obviously you haven't been there
16: the
15: since
16: the beginning.
15: The
16: more insulting question is, are you the founder? And I said, no, I'd be over 100 years old. And
15: right, 1960. When was it founded?
16: 1967.
15: Okay. So when you were done playing with blocks, you didn't have to go into the office that morning?
16: Not that day.
15: But does it legitimately comes up?
16: Regularly, particularly in the private wealth business, but where it's really important to make it clear is in Asia.
15: Because they just assume.
16: Everyone assumes, because most of their businesses are family oriented.

0: But just so you know, in the final moments of whether I was going to get this job or not, I did offer to change my first name to Alliance to get it.
1: That's really amazing. And the fascinating thing about that is, if there's any industry that's a meritocracy, it feels like Wall Street has evolved. You live and die on your, forget annual performance, like what your numbers last quarter, last month, last week. It really is performance driven and not, you know, necessarily your last name. I had to ask if that came up. That's really fascinating. So let's talk a little bit about the current environment. There is a merger that was approved by shareholders of Equitable and Corebridge. I know the deal hasn't closed, and so you probably can't really say a whole lot about it. But this is going to create about $100 billion of Corebridge assets that are going to ultimately end up, I assume, move over to AB. Does anything change for you guys with the soon merger of Equitable and Corebridge?
0: Other than the assets, I'm not aware of anything changing. And they very much value this, the identity that AB has. And, you know, we are thrilled by the merger and the opportunities that will bring. But no changes anticipated.
1: So let's talk a little bit about some of the assets that you guys have been growing. Private credit, at least up until this year, has been a house of fire. What do you think about the future of private credit? What's going on there?
0: Look, banks are constrained in their ability to continue to service through loans their clients. They've been that way structurally, certainly since the financial crisis, and even before that, it was hard to hold these assets on balance sheet. JP Morgan spent enormous amount of time and money trying to securitize their loan book. In fact, that's where credit derivatives started, and I worked in the groups that helped formulate that, although I certainly was in no way the father or the engineer around that. But it was critically important to reduce that exposure on most bank balance sheets. I believe that trend continues. Banks are levered players. They're funded short. They're not natural holders of long-lived, particularly fixed-rate assets. Insurers are a much better home for that, and frankly, so are funds, because funds don't offer true liquidity options for you. There's no run on a fund. Now, what we've seen recently, and one of the reasons private credit has been in the news, is vehicles structured for wealthier clients did have some very limited liquidity options to them. But ultimately, there is no maturity transformation in credit. You got what you got. And frankly, I think there shouldn't be any liquidity other than the payment of interest and repayment of the debt itself.
1: I'm glad you say that, because I frequently have this conversation with peers elsewhere. Which part of 7-year lockup did you find confusing? Like, the illiquidity premium exists because it's illiquid. If you want liquidity, well, here's $100 trillion in the public fixed income markets. Have at it. Am I being too harsh, or is that a fair statement?
0: Look, I think people want to get the stuff sold, and so they try to do what they can. But frankly, I think giving any expectation, and frankly, I think the documents were pretty clear that liquidity isn't there. But I think better that we go through this now before there's any significant credit deterioration. I mean, clearly there's some deterioration out there.
1: It's relatively, for anyone
0: it's
1: who
0: pretty
1: lived
0: modest.
1: Through GFC, this is...
0: It's nothing. So the truth of the matter is, while there will be loans that go bad, I think most of these funds will be pretty fine at the end of the day. And ultimately, there's a role for it to play. But it's really, our focus is much more institutionally focused rather
1: than what we've seen some of the areas in it. And just so people understand, depending on the funds, 2-4% default expectation built into these models. It's not like, oh my God, something defaulted. That's just what happens in the
0: that's
1: normal
0: course. That's just the nature of lending money, and that's absolutely true. Now, we have private credit in our private wealth businesses as well, and I think properly

0: structure does a role for you, particularly if you have an tax advantage location to put it.
1: Mm-hmm. So let's talk a little bit about private credit. I think the big issue from earlier this year, and hold aside the specific companies that kind of ran into trouble, but, you know, when you look at what's going on, there's a wide dispersion of underwriting quality. There's some variance in how often and how precisely these marks happen in these non-traded things. And then, again, we come back to the redemptions in non-traded vehicles. Always kind of shock me. What does this industry need to do to get past the sort of difficult first half of the year we saw in 2026?
0: Post numbers, which mm-hmm. show that maybe there's a deterioration, but it's not meaningful mm-hmm. yet. Educate clients on what's going on by providing them more transparency in the sense of clarifying, you know, how many names are on your watch list, how many have gone non-accrual.
1: There's no obligation to do that currently.
0: There is, and they do it for accounting and reporting reasons.
1: Right,
0: but ultimately, regular periodic updating of your clients probably makes them more comfortable with what's going on. You should be over-communicating during periods like this.
1: That's really, during periods like this or always?
0: Well, I think always, because ultimately they're trusting that you're giving them a balanced view of what's going on.
1: And to be fair, the headlines are not about the whole industry. Mm-hmm. It's about a small handful of companies that have run into modest issues, not, you know, terribly. Again, we're not in
0: And there's GFC always been territory. Fraud. I mean, and that's what we've seen come up from time to time.
1: In a couple of places.
0: In a couple of
1: sure.
0: places. But the truth of the matter is there's been an enormous amount of money that's focused on mm-hmm. this segment. And so I think you're absolutely right. Structuring terms and pricing got out of whack. But frankly, it's a much better time to be investing today post that event.
1: So let's talk a little bit about where this space is going. For most of my career, private credit has been pretty much all institutional. Over the past few years, we've seen a big take up from wealth management side, RIAs, et cetera. And then a lot of conversations about this being available for retirement accounts or 401ks. Tell us your thoughts. What do you think happens with private credit? And how do we do this the right way so we don't run into these problems?
0: I think actually target date funds, 401ks generally, might be a perfectly appropriate place for it. Highly predictable needs.
1: Mm-hmm.
0: You have professional management making those decisions, usually separate from the people managing the money themselves, the sponsors of those 401k plans. They're pretty sophisticated investors in their own right. Private credit, particularly for individuals who need the income that those portfolios will generate, might have a very welcome spot in it. And in fact, we are we think leaders in working with other private asset managers in developing vehicles to utilize side by side with your target date funds in order to build a highly diversified private credit, private equity, private real estate exposures for the beneficiaries of those plans. To me, that's an institutional purchase because there's someone intermediating that decision.
1: Seth, thank you so much for being so generous with your time. This has been absolutely delightful. We have been speaking with Seth Bernstein. He is the CEO of Alliance Bernstein and the head of asset management at Equitable Holdings. If you enjoy this conversation, well, check out any of the 659 we've done over the past 12 years. You can find those at Bloomberg, iTunes, Spotify, YouTube, or wherever you find your favorite podcasts. I would be remiss if I didn't thank the crack staff that helps put these conversations together each and every week. Sean Russo is my head of research. Anna Luke is my producer. And today is the last episode of Alexis Noriega, my video producer, who helped bring Masters in Business to the video world over the past year. I just want to say an extra special thank you to Alexis for everything she's done for us. I'm Barry Ritholtz. 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
7: And I'm Ed Kalenge in the Bloomberg Newsroom. Here are some of the stories we're watching. OpenAI will not go public in 2026. Sam Altman told Fortune magazine this in an interview, citing need for safety-related work. Altman said an initial public offering would be ill-timed this year and won't take place until 2027 due to the safety concerns around artificial intelligence. He said this in an interview published on Saturday. The company confidentially filed for an IPO in June, though it has said the timing for the listing remained undecided. Tesla Saturday said it will finally unveil the second-generation Roadster on October 1st. In a post on X, the electric vehicle company wrote, "Go for launch," with a graphic showing a 10.01 date. So the expectation is the new Roadster will be unveiled on October 1st. The graphic also seems to hint at the promised gold gas thrusters developed by Tesla CEO Elon Musk's other big company, SpaceX. Leaders of the world's biggest artificial intelligence platform say it's time to slow the development pace of their most advanced and most lucrative models, citing escalating risks of the technology. Anthropic CEO Dario Amodei issued a lengthy blog post Saturday saying his company would implement new safety steps, such as third-party evaluators, while calling on the industry to support a broader downshift. OpenAI chief Sam Altman quickly pledged to adopt Amodei's suggestion of independent evaluators with employee-like access, while Elon Musk, who runs XAI, wrote, "Dario was right." While all three leaders have over the years warned of the risks of AI, an actual coordinated slowdown has little precedent in a cutthroat industry that has historically cranked out one product after another in the name of boosting user engagement, grabbing market share, and striving for sales gains. As we've been reporting on Bloomberg, Oracle chairman Larry Ellison canceled his plan to sell as many as 50 million shares in the tech company, a holding worth $7.5 billion, a day after the company disclosed the founder's divestment plan. No Oracle stock was sold under that plan, and he has no other plans to sell any of his Oracle stock. The company said this in a statement, which came a day after the disclosure that Ellison sought to divest the shares through a trading program permitting the sale of as many 50 million shares. Global news 24 hours a day and whenever you want it with Bloomberg News Now. I'm Ed Kalenge. 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
8: 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I'm Michael Barr.
9: I'm Vanessa Perdomo Maglione.
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8: Coming up today, we will be speaking with an Olympic legend, Kerry Walsh Jennings, about her new investment in volleyball. And we will hear from the U.S. men's national team goalkeeper, Matt Freese. But first, we're going racing with NASCAR CEO Steve O'Donnell.
9: Michael, you and Randall had a chance to sit down with Steve when I was still on my honeymoon, but you guys got the chance to talk to him actually right before he came and did our annual event this week, Bloomberg Power Players.
10: That's right. We made sure he came by to see us here first because, Michael, we know how much you love NASCAR. You were definitely a fan throughout the entire time. So let's take a listen to our conversation with NASCAR CEO Steve O'Donnell.

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1: Steve, thank you, sir, for joining us on the Bloomberg Business of Sports. Yes, I am a Motorhead.
2: I love it. 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
1: Period.
2: It's fantastic.
1: I want to bring up a point.
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2: Yeah, where you from?
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1: Detroit, Michigan.
2: Oh, yeah. There you go.
1: That's where we build them.
2: That's where we build them. That's right.
1: But you know what? It's you did something for the first time in NASCAR. Usually, you have a France member or someone related to the France family. You're the first person to come in to NASCAR and kick butt without the France connection. Tell us more about that.
2: Yeah, it's been a great ride. This is my 30th year at NASCAR, so I owe an incredible amount to the France family and the confidence in kind of letting me grow throughout my career. I've had a lot of great mentors. Still have a strong relationship with Jim and Lisa, who are, you know, on the board, obviously, and talking to them every day. And then, you know, we've got Ben Kennedy up and coming as well as our COO. So it's a great partnership to kind of talk about, you know, where we've been, some of the things we've learned, but more importantly, where we want to go in the future.
3: And so how do you balance that understanding tradition versus you being yourself, you entering in, someone is like, yeah, I did my 30 years, but this is how I'm going to lead for the future. How do you balance all of that?
2: Yeah, I think you take, you know, what you've learned. But for me, you know, I try and learn every day, look at other sports, read what's going on. And the only way we can continue to grow is we've got to evolve, right? But we've got to do it in that authentic NASCAR way. And I think when we get ourselves in trouble, we try to do things that really aren't NASCAR, and our fans see through that. So if we can do some things that are maybe a little bit of a stretch, but we've brought the industry together, talked about why we're doing something, we can help grow the sport, expose it to new fans. So we got to be authentic. I think once people get to a race, they think, hey, this is pretty cool. There's a lot to do. We just got to get them there, and we got to go out and talk to people, you know, where they live, you know, and what language they're speaking or what they think is cool. And so what I always say is, you know, I want our sport to be culturally relevant. I want a kid in Seattle, Washington, no matter how you grew up, middle schooler, to be able to go talk about NASCAR, and they're not the kid whose parents maybe, you know, raced. They just love the sport and want to be involved. So that's the goal in the future.
1: And I'm an old school NASCAR fan, so I want to bring that up too. And you brought up the connection between the old schoolers and bringing in the new people to get into the sport, but try to do it in a true way. Can you expand just more on that?
2: Yeah, absolutely. And that's probably the toughest thing we have to do, but I'd say we got away from that, and we catered too much to the new fan, and the old fan said, wait, what's wrong with the sport? Why are we going away from that? And what we've learned is talking more about what's cool about the sport, the fan access that you get, the great competition, the drivers who are relatable, up and down pit road. We've got great stories to tell about former D1 athletes now. And so making sure that people just understand what's happening in the sport. And once they do that, we can get to new avenues. And I think it's a sport that people want to follow and want to love, but need to understand why it is for them as well, and connecting them to what a story may be taking place at a racetrack.
3: And you've been around NASCAR for 3 decades. Tell me your top 3 events a new fan should attend.
2: Top 3 events. Daytona 500 for sure. You got to go from when it's happening, you know, yep. Get there a couple days early and have some fun.
3: Daytona 500 1.
2: Talladega number 2. And Talladega, here's the reason.
3: Shout out to Ricky Bobby.
2: Yeah, shout out to Ricky. Talladega is a place that I think just a sports fan or someone who's into just having a good time, you can go to Talladega, Alabama, which is a place you'd probably say, man, I've never been to Talladega. What would I do? But it's a bucket list event. People love it. They have fun. Fans they just want to see you there and have fun. So I think that's great. And then I'd probably look at more sports fan. If you get to the Bristol Night Race, I mean, that looks and feels like kind of that last Coliseum, you know, hosted college football, hosted baseball. I think that's in a venue that feels maybe more familiar, and it's just great action.
1: I got to give an honorable nod to Darlington also.
2: Oh, Darlington's old school. Yep, just raced there, came off a good race. So, yeah, Darlington. And that's a true racer's track, right? If you ask the folks in the industry where they want to win, Darlington's certainly up there.
1: Who thought a minnow track, a minnow's pond, would cause the configuration of the track?
2: It's crazy, isn't it? Yeah, it's just wild, wild.
1: Steve O'Donnell, he is the CEO for NASCAR. And which brings me to some other things also. When you have the add money now for NASCAR, which has gone way up from what it used to be. Mm-hmm. Tell us about that, about those sponsorship deals.
2: Yeah, it's really important industry, right? So especially the race teams who rely heavily on their partners that are on the race cars. NASCAR does as well. Not so much, you know, for the financial help, although it doesn't hurt. It's more what they do to promote the sport. You know, we're seeing more and more of our drivers now on television ads, in market activation. So if a fan is maybe walking around or even a non-fan and they see something at their local store about, oh, hey, NASCAR's coming to town, that's important for us. So they're really helping us get the word out. And I think they're seeing once they're involved in the sport, you know, if you go to Daytona and you go to the driver's meeting and you're a CEO of a new partner that maybe took a chance on NASCAR and says, you know, why are we here? And there's 100 other CEOs there because they believe in the partnership and they're able to do business with each other. So, you know, it's a place where you're part of the sport, right? You know, you can put a patch on a uniform in another sport, but for us, you're part of the team. And if you jump in and be a part of NASCAR, you know, you're winning, you're in victory lane, and you're part of that team being successful.
3: So now tell me about a potential partner or partnership that you want but don't have just yet.
2: You know, I think it would be more around emerging media. So how do we get involved? And I think we're just starting to dabble in that, you know, with the TikToks, you know, more with YouTube. So we have some relationships, but I think getting in that space, but doing it right. And that's an avenue that we've really got an opportunity to jump in. And then the other one I'd say is outside of North America, looking at how we grow the sport authentically. So it would be either, you know, bringing a new driver in who comes with a sponsor, or new ownership interests is a way to look at that as well.
1: You guys did something that was really unique. You had a race at a base.
2: We did.
1: And it was kind of cool. Tell us more about that.
2: It was awesome. We had 70% new fans. And so you're bringing a sport out to a base where people are able to experience the sport. The men and women who helped us put on that event, you know, on the base, they allowed us, first of all, to come into their home, put a ton of work into the event, and just the camaraderie and the spirit fit so well with our NASCAR group as we came in. The race was fantastic all weekend long. We ran out of merchandise early on, so we've got to fix that problem. But it showed
3: it's a good problem to
2: have. Yeah, it's a good problem to have. Yeah, but it showed that, you know, we can race anywhere, and it's a great partnership. I think we're going to look to develop that. We'll be back on the base for 27. But it's an avenue we want to look at in the future of, can we take this concept and expand upon it and go to different areas with NASCAR and partner.
1: And I should add, it was Naval Base Coronado.
2: Yes.
1: In San Diego.
3: Now, a race that you had was not at a naval base and was on the streets of Chicago.
2: Yes.
3: And tell me about sort of what you've learned along the way. It's been a couple years. I think the first time that a new race happens, there's a bunch of learnings,
2: yeah,
3: of course. But now that you are well experienced in that, what have you learned about doing a unique event such as the street race?
2: Yeah, so I'll go back. Ben Kennedy and I went up to Chicago originally, and we looked at Soldier Field because we used to race there. I probably should have done a little more research because they had moved the seats in a little further, right, for football. So there's no way we were going to race. Yeah. But they said, maybe you can race around the parking lot. We're like, I'm not sure. So we had a meeting downtown with a friend of ours who said he had designed a course a couple years ago, and it was going to be potentially open wheel. And we said, well, you know, why not us? You know, and he said, well, let's take a shot. And so it was about a 3-year journey. During that time, we went out to L.A. We looked at the Coliseum as well. So, you know, we kind of said, hey, let's try this. We've got a great design and development team. We've learned a lot along the way of how much goes into planning. I think the biggest challenge is probably, you know, you're a promoter normally of a race. So, you know, if there's weather coming in or when you can race, that's a challenge for us. You know, when you're dealing with different municipalities, it's just a different way of doing business. But it's been fantastic. We've learned a lot, as you've said. But I think it's allowed us to say, anywhere in the world, we can go try and put on a race because we've got a good team that's able to do that.
3: So you say anywhere in the world. And one of the things that I've thought about in our coverage of racing in particular is the difference between NASCAR and F1's approach.
2: Yeah.
3: F1, of course, is trying to bring more races here. They have Vegas, they have Miami, and they have Austin.
2: Yep.
3: But you all, of course, are centered here,
2: yeah,
3: and are trying to expand more internationally. Tell me about your progress in terms of adding races internationally and finding the right markets.
2: Yeah, so we have four series now that are kind of a feeder system, lower-end touring system. I've got one in Brazil, Canada, Mexico.

0: and then in Europe. And so what gets lost sometimes is, you know, the races in Europe, you know, we'll put 50,000 people in, which is for, you know, kind of a lower tier series. The goal, though, is not just to take a cup race and, you know, export NASCAR, right? Sure. I think we want to build the culture. So wherever we're going to go, we want to make sure that we've got a fan base that's starting to be developed. We can bring a race series in. And then eventually you want to see a driver come from that country and come compete in the U.S. I think the NBA does a really great job with that model. I think that's something we want to look at as well.
1: That was NASCAR CEO Steve O'Donnell.
2: Up next, we will hear from Olympic legend, three-time gold medalist, Kerry Walsh Jennings.
3: I got this opportunity to join an amazing ownership group with Vivek Ranadive and NorCal, who owns the Kings, and Teresa Gao, who is just in the venture capitalist world. And I said, of course, I'm from the Bay Area. NorCal changed my life growing up in the environment, you know, in the 80s and 90s with the Warriors and the Niners and the Giants, and no one ever lost. And so I said, I want to bring a pro team to NorCal and, you know, sign me up.
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7: This is the Bloomberg Business of Sports, where we explore the big money issues in the world of sports. I'm Michael Barr.
8: I'm Vanessa Perdomo-Maglione.
9: And I'm Randall Williams.
7: Vanessa and Randall, a few weeks ago, you had the chance to speak with an Olympic legend, beach volleyball icon Kerry Walsh Jennings.
8: That's right, Michael. We talked to her about the upcoming 2028 Olympics, but also about her investment into Major League Volleyball.
9: She's one of the few owners of the new franchise in San Francisco, and she spoke to us about how she's using her experience in the game to build up that team.
7: Huddle around the set, gang. Let's take a listen to that conversation with three-time Olympic gold medalist Kerry Walsh Jennings.
8: I am so excited to be talking today. It is an absolute honor, a legend in the game. I'm really excited to talk about a different kind of volleyball, indoor volleyball, than you played, but you are now one of the owners of MLV NorCal. Tell us about that investment and how you got involved.
10: Well, first of all, Miss Vanessa, let me correct you a little bit. So my career began in indoor volleyball. I played 4 years at Stanford University, and then my first Olympics back in 2000, the dark ages, was in Sydney, Australia, and we finished fourth. So that was the start of my love affair with volleyball. And, you know, this opportunity to participate in ownership with MLV NorCal, I feel like it's been a lifetime in the making. You know, it's like a 30-year overnight success. And my whole goal post-career and even during my playing career was to leave the game better than when I found it. And the game, per every marker at every level, is kicking butt and dominating. But the one little piece of the puzzle that has not been dominating has been on the pro side of women's pro volleyball. And so I got this opportunity to join an amazing ownership group with Vivek Ranadive and NorCal, who owned Lisa Gao, who is just in the venture capitalist world. And I said, of course, I'm from the Bay Area. NorCal changed my life growing up in the environment, you know, in the 80s and 90s with the Warriors and the Niners and the Giants, and no one ever lost. And so I said, I want to bring a pro team to NorCal and, you know, sign me up.
9: And so what made you believe in the MLV so early on?
10: That's a great question, Randall. You know, I am very familiar with, you know, our competitive league, which is League One. And I was actually part of the Pro Volleyball Federation, which was the first iteration of MLV years ago. And I did my diligence on both leagues, and I chose initially to go with PVF because I aligned with their product. I aligned with their league structure, and I was just all in. I had principal differences with League One that I just couldn't get over. And PVF, you know, had 2 years under their belt, and they merged with MLV, and

0: And at that point, I had stepped away from the league, and I was wondering what to do, and you know, just kind of going about my life, being a mom, and working on the ecosystem of volleyball generally. And I got a call from Vivek saying, "We're back. Major League Volleyball is the real deal. We have, you know, we have this governance that is more in line with traditional pro sports in America, where the league is an entity of its own. We have these franchises that are all individually owned with incredible, you know, humans who know what it takes to survive and kick butt in sports business." And so I chose MLV because I appreciate largely the league structure and the governance. And then for me, it's like, if we're going to have franchises, I don't want everything to be centrally owned and operated. You know, that to me doesn't feel like America. I want to be with a league where you have these franchises that are battling it out, where every single franchise, you know, owns their own P&L, they own their own budget, they can bring their own expertise and you know, super specific local greatness to each franchise. And so that's why I chose the MLB.
1: So what do you think that you bring to the ownership group?
0: Vanessa, what I know I bring is a lot of heart, a lot of energy, amazing connections. You know, it's hilarious. We have a big announcement coming up on Monday, August 24th. And the mayor, you know, of the town we're having, of San Jose, is going to be there. My mother sold him his house.
1: Wow.
0: And, we, you know, it's small world. And we're talking to all these partnerships in Northern California. And my dad does their insurance. And I played volleyball with their daughters. And, you know, my husband coaches their kids. And so it's, I'm just excited to bring all of me. You know, this sport has given me everything, you guys, and I've learned so much. But the most beautiful part of my career has been the relationships. And so for me to be able to bring my relationships that I have that are so sincere to Northern California is a very big deal, because I want to add value. You know, I want to drive revenue. I want to drive attendance. Wherever I can be an asset, I'm raising my hand. You know, we have a foundation that we're launching as well. So to give back, that's a huge component of what we're doing. But you know, it's so fun, because we're not, you know, we're going to have a hometown, home city where our venue is, but we are NorCal MLV. And I love that, because NorCal is so diverse. There's so many different communities. I played all over NorCal, and we want each one of them to take ownership of us, you know, from Sacramento to Santa Cruz and all the cities in between. And so my job is to have those communities feel the love, to show up consistently so we can have sellouts and, you know, follow in the footsteps of the Omaha Supernovas, who sell out so many games, and they have over 10,000 fans at every match. And
1: unbelievable,
0: that's my
1: attendance.
0: Goal.
1: Yeah, they do.
0: Unbelievable attendance. Mm-hmm. And it's proven and it's consistent. And you know,
1: what is it though about Nebraska? I'm curious. They do it really.
2: There's nothing else out there.
1: They do it really big in Nebraska for volleyball. What is it about that area, do you think?
0: You know, I mean, volleyball's been around, and they've been a significant player in the game for a long time, certainly with their university. You know, I went to that match a couple of years ago at Memorial Stadium, where they had 92,000 people show up for the indoor match playing in the football stadium. And for me, you know, I mean, A, it's Nebraska. You know, it's not California. I think there's less going on, certainly. But also, they just have this culture and these communities that just show up because they care. Like, when I showed up at that match, the reverence that University of Nebraska and the city of Nebraska showed for our sport, it makes it feel meaningful. You know, they show the heart and the spirit of these athletes, so people start to care. You know, and so that's exactly the formula and they do a lot in the community. And so those are the formulas we want to bring to MLV NorCal, because it's possible. You know, there's so many kids who play. There's nearly 500,000 girls playing high school volleyball. That's flipping incredible. You know, the viewership numbers are constantly on the rise. And Northern California is a powerhouse for youth volleyball. So, you know, we want to expand to, you know, viewership and attendance larger than the niche volleyball community, even though the niche is really big. And I think Nebraska has done that really well, because they revere the athletes, they revere the sport, and they tell the stories.
2: And so tell me about how your experience as a player will shape your time as an owner. And the reason I ask is because this is not the first sport that we've seen some players become owners. In the NFL, there was Jerry Richardson. At one point in time, Michael Jordan in the NBA. But for you, I wonder, you having the hands-on experience playing for so long versus being an executive, and now you're going to be looking at the financial side of things as well as the impact and the performance on the field. How has your approach maybe changed based on your experience?

0: playing?
1: You know, I think every day I'm just learning that my experience is invaluable. And, you know, no one, you know, I say this very humbly, has the experience that I have to bring to what we're building in MLB NorCal. And, you know, I'm not just an owner. I am literally in it day to day. I help recruit the entire roster. I'm interviewing the, you know, I helped hire the head coach, and I'm working directly with the partnerships and revenue team and the foundation. And so for me, it's like, the sport has filled my heart and my life with so much goodness. And I don't know if you guys can hear it in my voice, but I love it so much. Like, the grind of it all is so important to me. And for me, I was fortunate enough to go to five Olympics, and I played beach volleyball in its heyday, where I was making a great living. And what I know about those moments and what gets you there are the details matter, that who you align with matters. It's not about numbers necessarily. It's about having a kick-ass team that's aligned. Again, the relationships that I have are just, they're priceless. And people, every door I knock on opens and there's a great conversation to be had. And we are building something long-term. But what I'm so proud of, you know, being an owner, I'm very proud of. And what kind of gives me a lot of confidence and peace and enthusiasm are the people who I'm in ownership with. Teresa Gao is an incredible venture capitalist. She, you know, is a owner of the Valkyries and the Golden State Warriors, Bay FC, the Buffalo Bills. Like, she knows sports through and through, and she is so engaged. You guys, it's shocking, really. You know, oftentimes owners, you know, it's like a lifestyle play, or it just feels good, and it's a hobby. But for her, she wants to win. And I love aligning with winners. And then Vivek Ranadive, you know, he's the majority owner of the Kings, and they, you know, oftentimes win Team of the Year on the business side because they know how to take care of their fans. Their fandom is incredible. They know how to build relationships and community. So not only do I get to bring my heart and my enthusiasm and my wisdom, you know, of how to pick a team, how to spot greatness, how to develop greatness, but I am aligning with people who have done this at the NBA and at the high NFL levels. You know, our sport has never enjoyed that before.
2: We're speaking with Kerry Walsh Jennings, three-time Olympic gold medalist and founding owner of Major League Volleyball NorCal. Kerry, we can't let you go before we ask you about the Olympics. And the Olympics going to be in Los Angeles in 2028. And this obviously could be a massive moment for volleyball. Tell me what it meant, you know, for you to compete in a home Olympics. And what do you think it's going to do for the sport of indoor and beach volleyball?
1: You know, the LA 2028 Games is going to be a massive, you know, moment for our sport, for sure. It always is. Volleyball at the, I don't even know, you know, the true stat, but we are, I believe we are the number one sport in the Olympics with viewership and attendance for the past couple of Olympics. And that's including beach and indoor. And for me, I was never fortunate enough to play at home. But I played in five Olympics, and it changed my life. And it really made me hungry and also so proud to be an American. So to have an Olympics on home soil for these athletes who have, you know, it's not just a 4-year venture. Like, this is their whole lives leading up to this moment. So I just know that the groundswell that comes with the Olympics, like, once every 4 years, volleyball is the number one thing in the world for 2 weeks, and then we go away. But that's why Major League Volleyball is primed to kick butt, because we are building a sustainable league that's so incredible. And after the groundswell and tsunami of LA 2028 Games, we will take that wave and ride it into the sunset forevermore, because our sport is so incredible. So I look forward to the tailwinds that come with viewership and just a new awareness that the games always bring. We always want to invite new fans to watch our sport, and the Olympics are the perfect way to do that. You know, no one tells stories better than the Olympics. That's really what changed my life with Misty May. They, you know, for three Olympics, people got to know us and our families, and NBC told our stories. So I think that's the beauty of the Olympics. Not only does it bring the world together, but it really shows the hearts of these champions. And there's so many amazing stories in the volleyball world. And, you know, that's what I look forward to experiencing and then riding the wave after that.
0: That was beach volleyball legend and new co-owner of the MLV San Francisco, Kerry Walsh Jennings.
2: Up next, we will hear from U.S. Men's National Team goalkeeper Matt Fries.
3: That is straight ahead on the Bloomberg Business of Sports. I'm Michael Barr with Vanessa Perdomo-Maglione and Randall Williams. 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
4: The brains behind Music City is back in BR. 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Butch Spiridon's on with us. Going to talk about what his

0: plans are now that he's back in Baton Rouge. Also on the show Monday, we'll talk about everything under the sun with Moon. We'll visit with actor Eric LaSalle. Of course, Moral Dilemma Monday is coming your way. So is Medical Monday. Join me Monday, 6 till 9.
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0: slow the development pace of their most advanced and most lucrative models, citing escalating risks of the technology. Anthropic CEO Dario Amodei issued a lengthy blog post Saturday saying his company would implement new safety steps, such as third-party evaluators, while calling on the industry to support a broader downshift. OpenAI chief Sam Altman quickly pledged to adopt Amodei's suggestion of independent evaluators with employee-like access, while Elon Musk, who runs XAI, wrote, "Dario is right." While all three leaders have over the years warned of the risks of AI, an actual coordinated slowdown has little precedent in a cutthroat industry that has historically cranked out one product after another in the name of boosting user engagement, grabbing market share, and striving for sales gains. OpenAI will not go public in 2026. Sam Altman told Fortune magazine this in an interview, citing need for safety-related work. Altman said an initial public offering would be ill-timed this year and won't take place until 2027 due to the safety concerns around artificial intelligence. He said this in an interview published on Saturday. The company confidentially filed for an IPO in June, though it has said the timing for the listing remained undecided. Tesla Saturday said it will finally unveil the second-generation Roadster on October 1st. In a post on X, the electric vehicle company wrote, "Go for launch," with a graphic showing a 10.01 date. So the expectation is the new Roadster will be unveiled on October 1st. The graphic also seems to hint at the promised gold gas thrusters developed by Tesla CEO Elon Musk's other big company, SpaceX. As we've been reporting on Bloomberg, Oracle chairman Larry Ellison canceled his plan to sell as many as 50 million shares in the tech company, a holding worth $7.5 billion, a day after the company disclosed the founder's divestment plan. No Oracle stock was sold under that plan, and he has no other plans to sell any of his Oracle stock. The company said this in a statement, which came a day after the disclosure that Ellison sought to divest the shares through a trading program permitting the sale of as many as 50 million shares. Global news, 24 hours a day and whenever you want it with Bloomberg News Now. I'm Ed Kalenge. This is Bloomberg.
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6: Thank you for joining us on the Bloomberg Business of Sports, where we explore the big money issues in the world of sports. I'm Michael Barr.
7: I'm Vanessa Perdomo-Maglione.
8: And I'm Randall Williams.
6: This week was our annual sports conference hosted by my two favorite people in the whole wide world. Okay, just so happened to be sitting next to me. Randall and Vanessa, tell me about some of those conversations.
7: So we were able to chat with so many different people. We talked about combat sports with Jake Paul and Kisa Bedarian. We talked about college sports. We talked about basketball. Randall, you talked about basketball with a WNBA Hall of Famer.
8: Yes, Wynn Cash. She was incredible. Her name has been thrown around in the commissioner conversation, and she didn't exactly say if she was interested, if she was uninterested, but just that she received so many texts and calls with people saying they were thinking of her. We also had Michael Strahan and Constance Schwarz-Marini, who were incredible. I mean, the whole entire interaction of Michael trying not to say what he was interested in flag football was hilarious.
7: It was funny.
8: And we also had Carolyn Tish Blodgett and Al Tillis, who are really inside the business more than just about anybody. Al, of course, had the Yankees deal, and Carolyn Tish Blodgett is over Gotham FC and is a co-owner of the New York Giants. So it's a big time of the year for them.
7: We will be dropping more of those interviews soon, but for a sneak peek, here's my conversation with U.S. Men's National Team goalkeeper and NYCFC player Matt Freese.
9: So, Matt, this summer, the U.S. and, you know, all of North America was captured by the World Cup. Have you ever seen the country so engaged in soccer before?
10: I don't think I've ever seen the country so engaged in really a single sport before. I mean, it was incredible. It's just so much unity and energy around one sport for an entire month. It was incredible.
9: Was it beyond anything you could have imagined it for?
10: Yeah, I think it's often you say it's a dream come true, and I think that when you really get there, you realize it's so much more than a dream come true, because it's no longer about yourself. You know, you dream about doing things for yourself, and then you get there and you realize very quickly that it's more about representing all the people that are cheering for you and representing an amazing country.
9: Mm-hmm. Is that what it felt like? I mean, like, take us to that first day, that first match in LA, you know, in front of the home crowd. Was it the loudest match you've ever been a part of?
10: It was the loudest match, specifically because there were so many goals. It was a bunch of times where it was really loud. But no, I think the loudest was probably Seattle against Australia. I don't know if you've heard, but the Seattle Stadium is known for being incredibly loud.
9: Yeah.
10: And it did not disappoint.

0: this was the first World Cup that you played in, but it was also a home World Cup. Did, you know, when you talk to the other guys, did they tell you, listen, like, really pinch yourself, really take it in, and, you know, appreciate how special this moment really is, especially being a home World Cup?
1: Yeah, I think everyone that had been at a World Cup previously, you know, it was new for them too, because it was a home World Cup. Not many people, not many athletes get to experience a World Cup. Even fewer, almost none, get to experience a home World Cup. And it was, you know, obviously it was incredible to see the energy around the sport in America, but it made that, you know, that opportunity even greater for us as a team.
0: Did you talk to any of the guys who played on the 1994 team and try and get some of the feels that they had back in the day?
1: No.
0: It was very different.
1: It was different, but, you know, it's still, you know, still the same sport and still the same country. And so, you know, I know that they were at one of our pre-World Cup friendlies. You know, they got honored in that way. But, no, I didn't get a chance to catch up with any of them.
0: It's a very different time, you know, for you guys and for them, especially in the soccer landscape in the U.S. How would you describe the soccer landscape in the U.S. right now, especially coming out of that world?
1: I would say I would describe it as pivotal. You know, we're really on the, you know, this is the moment. This is the moment to bring it to the next level, from an engagement perspective, from a market share perspective. But also, I think, you know, I would say pivotal, but also, you know, it has clearly grown so much. You know, the MLS, obviously, national team, but just engagement and understanding of the game is no longer, you know, a niche sport within the country. And I think that was what the summer really unlocked, was it enabled us to get into the more, you know, mainstream media side of things.
0: Yeah. Do you feel like the excitement that there was around the World Cup, that you've seen it come into the MLS in your first few games and, you know, the first few weeks you've had back into the league?
1: Yeah, definitely. I mean, I don't know how much you know about the specific, you know, signings that have happened, but, you know, there's a bunch of great new players that have come to the league since the World Cup. But I don't think it's just about this summer. I think it's about the previous 2 years, obviously. Bringing Messi over, you know, always helps. Mm-hmm. You know, having the best soccer player of all time in our league makes a massive difference. But there's a lot of guys that are, you know, really in that next tier and are, you know, in their own rights, the best at points, best in the world, who now play in this league. And so it's, you know, these previous 2 years, this summer, and then the next 2 to 3 years of capitalizing on that, you know, excitement.
0: What do you think, like, are there any metrics that you think you would look at as a player, or you think that the teams will look at and say, we had this amount of fan growth, we had this amount of engagement, more people came to the games, that you'll be able to see over the next few years, that you'll be able to say that happened because of the 2026 World Cup?
1: Yeah, I think it's a little bit difficult to isolate it to because of the World Cup. I guess the easiest way from the you know, looking at marketing spend perspective is just to look at, you know, who's a new customer, whether it's on broadcast, Apple TV, or in person, or who is now visiting the MLS store to buy a jersey for the first time. And I guarantee that's already gone up quite a lot, but I imagine and hope that it will continue over the next 2 to 3 years.
0: When the U.S., you know, is the hub of soccer that it was during the World Cup, and then you bring it back to the MLS, and you have all of the other leagues starting up, at like right now with Premier League and La Liga, do you think that people understand the, you know, where the MLS falls within the global soccer landscape? Do you think that, you know, the international eyes that there were on the World Cup have also trickled down into the MLS, even not just fans here, but from people who came overseas?
1: I would say two separate parts of the question. The first is, you know, does the American public really know where we are?
0: Mm-hmm.
1: I think the American public is not aware of how highly the MLS is regarded on an international stage.
0: Mm.
1: You know, it's not the Premier League, it's not the Bundesliga, but it is certainly high

0: high, certainly higher than it was 5 to 10 years ago, but essentially every single metric from this last World Cup, even excluding American players, points to the fact that the MLS is, you know, had the sixth most minutes played by anyone at the World Cup. Mm-hmm. And that's kind of an example that, you know, really outside of the top five leagues, which is, you know, France, Italy, Germany, Spain, and England, obviously, you know, MLS is in that next tier, if not at the top of it.
1: Do you think that there's like a misconception that the MLS has to already be there? And like, or do you think that people don't understand? I mean, the MLS has only been around for 30 years and these other leagues have been around for, you know, over 100. So do you think that people maybe need to give the MLS a little bit of time to grow, or that it doesn't even need to be those leagues like you are uniquely yourself?
0: Well, I don't think it's a bad thing that fans are eager to have it be the best league in the world. And I also don't think that, I do think that it shows that we know that it has the potential to be. There's no reason that America cannot be one of the epicenters of soccer in the world. We're the epicenter of pretty much every other sport in the world. Mm-hmm. And it's because of the, you know, the buzz around sports in this country, but also the, you know, the quantity of people we have in this country, the dollars spent on teams and you know, academy programs and youth sports within this country.
1: Speaking of that, and speaking of the youth sports system and the academy system, do you think that's something that needs to be built out? I think that that happened a lot during the World Cup, where people were talking about, you know, the systems that there are, you know, in soccer, and why the U.S. isn't further along as some of the other countries in the world because of the academy system. Do you think, like, how do you think that needs to change, or how grow in a way to continue, you know, you guys getting better on the national stage?
0: Yeah, I don't think, you know, I don't have the answer. I'm still a player. You know, I do know that I was incredibly fortunate to be able to, you know, when I was 17, 18 years old, go into that system, an academy system, and, you know, pretty much turn pro right away. You know, I guess the TLDR that is that I don't know the answer to that. You know, I'm still in my playing days, and, you know, in 10 to 15 years when I'm, you know, on the next phase of it, and on that side of everything, I'll think about that.
1: Is that something that you're interested in? Because I know that you are interested in, you know, how, you know, in the business side of soccer and, you know, all that. So is it something that you're interested in when you're done playing, that you would look at ownership one day, or being a general manager of a team, or would you be more of like a coaching side?
0: Yeah, definitely not a coach. I don't think I'm going to want to be on the field when I'm 40. I'm going to be done with being on the field every day. But yes, certainly I'm planning on staying in the sport, whether that's on the investing side, whether it's on you know, the front office side or the business side of everything. You know, I think it's going to be exciting to connect the business acumen that I have in addition to the soccer acumen I have, and hopefully, you know, kind of create that exciting next chapter in my life. But there's a lot of soccer to be played until that happens.
1: A lot more soccer left, for sure.
2: That was U.S. Men's National Team goalkeeper Matt Freese.
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8: This is a Bloomberg Money Minute. Despite a lot of economic uncertainty and runaway inflation, it's been a great year so far for the travel industry. Just listen to what Jeff Freeman, president of the U.S. Travel Association, told Bloomberg recently.
7: We had the strongest spring break that we had ever seen before in the industry. We had the strongest Memorial Day, the strongest July 4th.
8: And after the success of the World Cup soccer tournament, we just wrapped up a terrific Labor Day weekend. The TSA says more than 17 million people were screened at U.S. airports. Despite higher airfares and record prices at the gas pump, people continued to travel. So what is the rest of the year looking like? Well, even with a decline in visitors from Canada and Europe, Freeman says...
7: The industry is holding on strong. The willingness of people to spend is certainly there. It is extraordinary to see just how resilient travelers are at this point in time.
8: And Freeman adds that's especially true for more affluent Americans, but not exclusively. Tom Busby, Bloomberg Radio.
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22: And I'm Ed Kalenge in the Bloomberg Newsroom. Here are some of the stories we're watching. OpenAI will not go public in 2026. Sam Altman told Fortune magazine this in an interview, citing need for safety-related work. Altman said an initial public offering would be ill-timed this year and won't take place until 2027 due to the safety concerns around artificial intelligence. He said this in an interview published on Saturday. The company confidentially filed for an IPO in June, though it has said the timing for the listing remained undecided. Tesla Saturday said it will finally unveil the second-generation Roadster on October 1st. In a post on X, the electric vehicle company wrote, "Go for launch," with a graphic showing a 10.01 date. So the expectation is the new Roadster will be unveiled on October 1st. The graphic also seems to hint at the

0: promised gold gas thrusters developed by Tesla CEO Elon Musk's other big company, SpaceX. Leaders of the world's biggest artificial intelligence platform say it's time to slow the development pace of their most advanced and most lucrative models, citing escalating risks of the technology. Anthropic CEO Dario Amodei issued a lengthy blog post Saturday saying his company would implement new safety steps, such as third-party evaluators, while calling on the industry to support a broader downshift. OpenAI chief Sam Altman quickly pledged to adopt Amodei's suggestion of independent evaluators with employee-like access, while Elon Musk, who runs XAI, wrote, "Dario is right." While all three leaders have over the years warned of the risks of AI, an actual coordinated slowdown has little precedent in a cutthroat industry that has historically cranked out one product after another in the name of boosting user engagement, grabbing market share, and striving for sales gains. As we've been reporting on Bloomberg, Oracle chairman Larry Ellison canceled his plan to sell as many as 50 million shares in the tech company, a holding worth $7.5 billion, a day after the company disclosed the founder's divestment plan. No Oracle stock was sold under that plan, and he has no other plans to sell any of his Oracle stock. The company said this in a statement, which came a day after the disclosure that Ellison sought to divest the shares through a trading program permitting the sale of as many as 50 million shares. Global news, 24 hours a day and whenever you want it with Bloomberg News Now. I'm Ed Kalenge. This is Bloomberg.
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10: Welcome to the Bloomberg Law Show. I'm June Grosso. Ahead this hour, the Supreme Court hands Republicans a loss, blocking a GOP voting map in Missouri. A federal appeals court rules that you have no constitutional right to clean drinking water. And Louisiana is trying to wipe out access to the abortion pill in blue states. Twice this past week, the Supreme Court blocked Missouri from using a congressional map designed by Republican legislators to give the party control of seven of the state's eight congressional districts. It's a defining moment in the legal battle over the state's maps that has spanned almost a year and spawned confusion among voters. The decision means the state will use its congressional map from 2022, which is likely to produce six Republican districts and two Democratic districts, a loss for Republicans trying to maintain control of the House in the midterm elections. And no Supreme Court justice dissented from Thursday's order. Joining me is Jonathan Diaz, Director of Voting Advocacy and Partnerships at the Campaign Legal Center. Jonathan, this long-running dispute over Missouri's map reached the Supreme Court twice. Tell us about the sort of tortuous litigation.
13: I mean, I think this is a perfect example of why mid-decade redistricting, especially during an election year, is such a problem and creates such a huge headache for voters and for election administrators, because we are now, you know, less than 60 days out from election day. And until the last few days, it was not clear what district map Missouri was going to use for their congressional elections. So there's been a lot of court maneuvering, including multiple attempts to go up to the Supreme Court. But the bottom line is that, you know, Missouri's state Supreme Court ruled that the gerrymander that was imposed by the legislature earlier this year that shifted Missouri from a map with, you know, six Republican leaning districts and two Democratic leaning districts to a new map

0: that was seven Republican-leaning districts and one Democratic-leaning district, that that map was unlawful, that it violates the Missouri Constitution, and therefore the Missouri Supreme Court ordered the state election officials to revert to the previous map, the 6-2 map. Secretary of State didn't like that. You know, it is very last minute. He tried to go to federal court to reverse that decision, and the Supreme Court said basically, you know, enough is enough. The state Supreme Court issued an order based on state law that you have to use the previous map. And the U.S. Supreme Court said, we're not going to disturb that order. And we're not going to allow lower federal courts to intervene at this point. So Missouri will use their previous congressional map this November. It'll go back to that kind of 6-2 split. That's where we are.
1: Missouri used the new map for the primaries, but it will be using the old map for the midterms. Is that going to cause problems or confusion?
0: The primary winners will remain on the ballot. It's just the district lines are different. So it will be all the same candidates who are elected in the primaries, just, you know, using their old maps, using the old district lines now. And what they did with the new gerrymander was functionally eliminate a majority black district that's currently held by Congressman Emanuel Cleaver. And so he was still running for re-election, just on a much less favorable map.
1: And this is it. No more litigation.
0: But there's nowhere else for them to go. So this is it. They've gone up to the Supreme Court twice. The first time, you know, Justice Kavanaugh, who is the circuit justice for the circuit that covers Missouri, on his own denied the secretary's request to stay the Missouri Supreme Court's decision. And then this time, the full Supreme Court, with no noted dissents, did stay the federal court decision that tried to bring us back to the new map again. So it's been a real seesaw back and forth between, you know, the old map, the new map, the old map, the new map. But at least for Missouri, this has been settled for these midterm elections.
1: Let's turn now to the confusion, some might say chaos, over mail ballots, where there is litigation in several different courts, and we're waiting for the Supreme Court to decide whether the post office can impose new rules for the midterms. What's the state of play right now?
0: Well, it has been a long and rather complicated saga around these new USPS regulations that the Postal Service formally published only a few weeks ago, but that have been kind of percolating since March. So to take us all the way back, in March 2026, President Trump issued an executive order that focused primarily on mail voting. That order directed the U.S. Postal Service to issue regulations that would mandate certain envelope requirements, certain barcode requirements, and new procedures that state and local election officials would have to follow in order for USPS to deliver ballots to voters in those states. There is no statutory authorization for any of this. The Postal Service is not, they're not election administrators. They deliver ballot mail just like they deliver all the other mail. And so this executive order and the regulations that USPS created to enforce it, you know, represent a huge shift in the way that mail voting would work in this country, and would give USPS the authority to decline to deliver ballots to voters if the states or the counties who are sending those ballots don't meet every single new technical specification in these USPS regulations. There's been a flurry of litigation challenging both the executive order and the USPS regulations. Earlier this year, a district court in Massachusetts issued an injunction that found that the executive order was unconstitutional and enjoined USPS from issuing regulations to give effect to that order. That injunction was appealed. And a couple of months ago, the Supreme Court said that the injunction was issued too soon. They said that the issues were not yet ripe because the Postal Service hadn't actually issued any regulations. And so there was nothing really to challenge. And the district court acted too soon when it granted relief to the plaintiffs. But in that order, the Supreme Court said, if and when there is a final regulation that's in place, that might change things. So about 2 days after that Supreme Court order came down, USPS published their final regulation, and we all rushed back to court and started the process all over again. Judge Talwani in Massachusetts again issued an injunction blocking the USPS regulations from taking effect. She found that the regulations themselves are unlawful. They exceed the post office's statutory authority. They derive from an unconstitutional executive order. And critically, there is just no time to make these kind of huge changes before the midterm elections without disenfranchising millions of voters.
1: And mail ballots have already been sent out in some states, so it seems like it would be almost impossible to comply with new rules.
0: You know, state and local election officials from across the country, from red and blue and purple jurisdictions, have all told the courts, we cannot do this. Ballot envelopes have already been purchased. Barcodes have been placed on them.

0: There is no time to redesign ballot mail in all of the 10,000 election jurisdictions across the country. And there's no money to do it. The vendors can't work fast enough. The counties have no more budget left. They've already spent the money that was appropriated to them to buy, you know, ballot mail and ballot paper and all of that. You know, in a state like Arizona, where 80% of voters voted by mail in 2024, you know, if they don't get their ballots, that's a huge logistical and operational problem for election officials across the state and across the country who are in very similar situations.
1: Yet the Trump administration is trying to get a stay of Judge Talwani's injunction with a little twist on the normal practice.
0: Kind of unusually, they simultaneously asked both the First Circuit Court of Appeals and the Supreme Court to stay the district court order. Normally, you would go to the circuit court first, and then if they say no, then go to SCOTUS. But DOJ decided not to wait. The First Circuit denied the government's request for a stay, leaving that injunction in place. And so now we await a decision from the U.S. Supreme Court. They stayed the previous injunction on that jurisdictional ground on ripeness, but now they're faced with a very different question. You know, they have to address the merits of the government's position. The government says that these regulations are lawful, that they do have the authority to do this. The lower courts have disagreed so far, but I think the Supreme Court really also has to consider the equities of the situation right now and how disruptive and meant these new regulations would be in a situation where, you know, North Carolina, Wisconsin, Alabama have all already started sending ballots to voters. Every state has to send mail ballots at least to military and overseas voters by September 19th. And throughout all of this, USPS and the federal government have been unable to clearly say whether even they are ready to implement these rules, whether the portal that they're building is complete, whether they have the staff and the time and the functionality to do all the things that, the regulations require them to do. So at this stage of the election cycle, to even be contemplating a change on this scale is crazy. Which is, I think, why we have seen an unusually broad coalition of election officials, Democrats and Republicans, secretaries of state, county clerks, all going to the court and saying, you know, practically speaking, the implementation of a rule like this in September of an election year would be just unbelievably disruptive to the process of elections and would almost certainly result in voters not getting their ballots.
1: So you'd expect that the Supreme Court would listen to the practicalities here, and they don't have to make a decision on the merits, right?
0: Right. This is an emergency stay request. So we're in a kind of emergency posture on the shadow docket. They don't have to do, you know, a full opinion and everything. All they have to do is either grant or deny this government's stay request. And how much reasoning they want to give us is unfortunately kind of up to them. Listeners may be familiar with, you know, the Purcell principle, this judicial doctrine that federal courts should be mindful of the administrative chaos that their decisions can have late in an election cycle. And if ever there were a case where the Purcell doctrine should apply, it's this one, where the federal government is trying to impose new regulations and new procedures on election processes nationwide at the 11th hour. And so I'm fairly confident that the court will see both the legal and practical realities here and not toss a bomb into election administration less than 2 months out. But we won't know until they tell us.
1: And I will note that if the Supreme Court had made a decision the first time this came to them, instead of taking a procedural off-ramp, there wouldn't have been all this litigation, and they had to know the case was coming back to them.
0: This is a crisis, I think, in part of their own making, because they knew it was going to come back. But I imagine this time around, they will move more quickly, given, you know, where we are in the calendar. The legal issues are, I think, pretty straightforward here. The Constitution very clearly assigns the responsibility to legislate the time, place, and manner of federal elections to the states, subject only to preemption by Congress. And it does not give the executive branch any authority, you know, whether it's coming from the White House or the U.S. Postal Service, to regulate elections absent clear authorization from Congress, which they don't have here.
1: So we should get an answer from the Supreme Court next week. Thanks so much, Jonathan. That's Jonathan Diaz of the Campaign Legal Center. Coming up next, the Fifth Circuit says there's no constitutional right to clean drinking water. I'm June Grosso, and this is Bloomberg.

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5: 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Butch Spiridon's on with us. 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Of course, Moral Dilemma Monday is coming your way. 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
1: Residents of Jackson, Mississippi say it was more than just inept government when the city allowed their drinking water to become contaminated by lead and then falsely claimed the water was safe to drink.
2: They caused the lead to be in the water. They, over the course of months and years, they knew what they were doing, and they continued to choose to do it. They piped it into people's homes, then they lied to them about it. And people drank the water and were harmed. I think that's qualitatively different from the situation where there's just an inept government.
1: The residents sued the city for violating their constitutional rights. But at the Fifth Circuit, the city argued that the residents hadn't established a violation of their due process rights.
3: The Supreme Court has been clear that intermediate courts should be very hesitant to expand the limits of substantive due process. Here, what plaintiffs are asking this court to do is second-guess decisions of state officials and whether those decisions were rational or not.
1: And the Fifth Circuit sided with the city in a 10-5 decision, ruling that the Constitution doesn't provide a right to clean drinking water or to accurate information from public officials. Judge Kurt Engelhardt, a Trump appointee, wrote that while the deprivation of clean water was grievous, it did not infringe upon any deeply rooted constitutional right. Joining me is environmental lawyer Jennifer Novak. Jennifer, tell us about the underlying dispute here.
4: In the Sterling case, the city of Jackson, Mississippi, was providing drinking water to its citizens, and by 2013 knew they had a real problem with the quality of water. And the combination of aging infrastructure using lead pipes, along with a high acidity level from where they were taking the water, meant that instead of just passing through the pipes, the water was picking up lead along the way. And by the time 2013 rolled around, the city was well aware that the levels of lead were at least two times too high for public health and safety. And yet it didn't tell the public that there was a problem. It continued to serve them the same water. And when questioned about the water quality, the city lied effectively, saying that the water was safe. So the citizens continued to drink it. And what ended up happening is once this was discovered, a number of citizens brought a lawsuit against city officials citing our federal civil rights laws. Their 14th Amendment right to life and liberty and property had been violated because of these two different actions by the city officials.
1: Tell us about the residents' argument that the contaminated water was a violation of their constitutional rights under the 14th Amendment.
4: I mean, if we look at the literal text of the Constitution itself, obviously there is no right to clean water. But both the Fifth Amendment at the federal level and the 14th Amendment at the state level have been read to mean that we do have certain levels of bodily autonomy and integrity, and that a state cannot, for example, allow an officer to assault you. They can't force you to have a surgery if you don't want it. And so it's along the lines of this bodily integrity that the plaintiffs were saying they had been violated because they were led to believe they could ingest this water safely, and yet it was not safe to do so. And presumably that meant they weren't really consenting to drink this contaminated water, and that was the equivalent of forcing them to take a medicine or ingest a poison or something along those lines.
1: The court here relied on history and tradition to make its decision, and said there was no historical basis to find such due process rights here. Quote, the Constitution does not provide redress for every governmental wrongdoing. Tell us more about how the majority came to its decision.
4: Here in the Fifth Circuit, what they really held on to is perhaps not unsurprising given the Dobbs decision by the Supreme Court, which is a look at history. And if we don't see that in history, courts were ruling a certain way, then we're not going to be the first court to do so. And saying, look, you have no right to government services. You don't even have a right to having the government give you services well. So you've been harmed. We recognize that. We feel bad for you. But that doesn't make it a constitutional right. And you need to pursue other remedies. That's really where the Fifth Circuit came out.

0: And it does create a bit of an interesting situation. If you're a prisoner, you can't be forced to ingest something that you don't want to. And yet, if you're one of many people living in a city who presumably think you are drinking clean water and wouldn't drink it if you knew it was going to be harmful, perhaps you don't have that same right, even though it's the same constitution that we're talking about.
1: This was a decision by the full Fifth Circuit, so en banc. The majority of 10 was composed of all Republican appointees. The dissent was composed of one George W. Bush appointee and the four liberals on the court. Does this issue break down along conservative liberal lines?
0: It can be. What the dissenters noted was that this is a little bit different from saying that you have a right to have the state or a municipality give you clean water. This is a situation where the city has affirmatively taken on the obligation to serve its citizens drinking water. And we're not just talking about a situation where maybe they were incompetent, but once they knew, they still failed to act in the citizens' best interest. So the minority judges felt that this argument of there being a state-created danger was one worth looking at, and not necessarily that the plaintiffs would win, but that they had the right to pursue this a little further to see if maybe there was some traction there, maybe they would uncover something that would allow them to keep going.
1: During the oral arguments, there were a lot of questions about how other circuits have ruled in this kind of case. Is there now a split in the circuits, and might this be something the Supreme Court would take up?
0: So there is a conflict. Most courts in the United States have not addressed this exact same situation, but we do have the Sixth Circuit, which heard all the Flint, Michigan cases, and the Sixth Circuit came out differently, saying, no, we think that the government did have a requirement to tell you the truth, and you have the right to at least discover the true facts before we shut you down. And there's enough case law from other circuits. For example, in the Second Circuit, after 9/11, the EPA was found to have mischaracterized, misrepresented air quality, and the courts did not allow those lawsuits to go forward. So it's more aligned with the Fifth Circuit. So there is a bit of a contradiction as far as what the courts are finding, how they're applying those rights. And there's a tendency within the courts right now to say, we don't want to extend the Constitution to create new rights. We're going to interpret it more as a check on government power and just talk about what the government can't do to you, right? It could be something that the United States Supreme Court would want to take up because there is now a split. The question is whether if you are the Jackson City plaintiffs, that's where you want to go, as opposed to trying a different tact.
1: Some of the other options the majority suggested for the residents were to pursue tort claims, to elect officials who'll better manage the water system, and to petition representatives for other solutions.
0: I saw that, and you know, one of them is always, well, you could elect somebody better. They do note that if you want damages, then tort claims are your only avenue, and you can give it a shot. That doesn't mean it's going to be easy. It doesn't mean you're going to get everything that you believe you are entitled to. They coupled it also with you can work within the system. You know, perhaps your local officials will create some sort of fund or system of redress. And while the court doesn't get that specific, I think that's what they were alluding to, you know, that there could be some reparations at that level, in addition to electing better officials who will pay better attention to you, won't lie to you, etc. I'll note that if the issue is fixing the problem, you do have federal laws like the Clean Water Act, the Safe Drinking Water Act, but those are to fix the problem and maybe penalize the actors. That doesn't give you money for the damages that you may have suffered.
1: The majority also found that you don't have the right to have officials tell you the truth. Am I putting that too simply, or is that what they said?
0: That's what they said. the Fifth Circuit said, of course we want our public officials to be truthful and honest with us, but we just don't think that rises to the level of a constitutional right. And I agree with them. Again, it's a slippery slope. If every not entirely truthful press release that a government issues suddenly becomes, you know, my constitutional right has been violated in some way, I do think at some point in time, you can probably go down that slope and find situations where that might rise.

0: to that type of infringement. But you know, for the most part, I think it also has the danger of confusing situations where the government is acting on the best information it has at the time, learns something else and has to change direction or change opinion, change a policy. And at what point in time do we call that misrepresentation versus that's just the scientific process at work?
1: Finally, Jennifer, what's your take on whether the Constitution covers the right to clean drinking water?
0: I find it a little hard to square some of the cases where we have said, okay, that is a bodily integrity situation, but this one is not. And I don't know if at the end of the day it becomes a constitutional question so much as a real fear. And maybe the best way I could put it is a no good deed going unpunished. If you're a city and you're providing drinking water or municipal waste services or something to the community to be helpful, you know, because that's what people think government should do, then you really might be opening yourself up to a whole slew of lawsuits and complaints over everything you might do wrong, every bad decision you make. So to that extent, I understand from a policy standpoint, we don't want this to rise to the level of a constitutional problem. And I think my real problem is when we have those contradictory interpretations. Well, we'll say it's fine if you're a prisoner being force-fed something or being forced into a surgery, but if you're one of thousands, if not millions of people consuming lead in your water, oops, you know, I'm not going to say that we automatically have a right in the Constitution to everything, but I probably do trend more toward looking at this as it's a little bit of a catch-22, right? We're going to say that historically speaking, we didn't recognize this as a right, therefore we won't now. I think our expectations of what the government is and its role and just our society have changed. And I'm not going to hew to the exact words the Constitution say that that's the only thing it could ever mean. People didn't have municipal drinking water at the time that the Constitution was written. They were primarily relying on well water and other things. And we have drastically changed where we are as a society.
1: And that's the problem with originalism, that the Constitution is supposed to mean today exactly what it meant when it was enacted, even though our world is so different from that of the founders. Thanks for a great conversation, Jennifer. That's environmental lawyer Jennifer Novak. Coming up next, Louisiana's case over the abortion pill could wipe out access in blue states. I'm June.
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8: And I'm Ed Kalenge in the Bloomberg Newsroom. Here are some of the stories we're watching. Leaders of the world's biggest artificial intelligence platform say it's time to slow the development pace of their most advanced and most lucrative models, citing escalating risks of the technology. Anthropic CEO Dario Amodei issued a lengthy blog post Saturday saying his company would implement new safety steps

0: and striving for sales gains. OpenAI will not go public in 2026. Sam Altman told Fortune magazine this in an interview, citing need for safety-related work. Altman said an initial public offering would be ill-timed this year and won't take place until 2027 due to the safety concerns around artificial intelligence. He said this in an interview published on Saturday. The company confidentially filed for an IPO in June, though it has said the timing for the listing remained undecided. Tesla Saturday said it will finally unveil the second-generation Roadster on October 1st. In a post on X, the electric vehicle company wrote, "Go for launch," with a graphic showing a 10.01 date. So the expectation is the new Roadster will be unveiled on October 1st. The graphic also seems to hint at the promised gold gas thrusters developed by Tesla CEO Elon Musk's other big company, SpaceX. As we've been reporting on Bloomberg, Oracle chairman Larry Ellison canceled his plan to sell as many as 50 million shares in the tech company, a holding worth $7.5 billion, a day after the company disclosed the founder's divestment plan. No Oracle stock was sold under that plan, and he has no other plans to sell any of his Oracle stock. The company said this in a statement, which came a day after the disclosure that Ellison sought to divest the shares through a trading program permitting the sale of as many as 50 million shares. Global news 24 hours a day and whenever you want it with Bloomberg News Now. I'm Ed Kalenge. This is Bloomberg.
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6: Louisiana is one of at least six red states trying to restrict access to abortions in blue states. 4 years ago, the Supreme Court ruled that individual states have the power to regulate abortion. But Louisiana is trying to stop the Food and Drug Administration from allowing online and mail availability of the abortion pill, mifepristone, even in states where abortion is legal. It claims the FDA relied on inaccurate data when forming its policy, loosening requirements on the in-person dispensing of the drug.
7: They say in their briefs the risk went from 4% to 11% once the in-person requirement was lifted, that the women who took this would end up in the emergency room.
6: And at oral arguments at the Fifth Circuit this week, Judge Stephen Higginson questioned their authority to act in light of the Supreme Court order in May allowing mifepristone to remain fully available while the legal fight goes forward and putting on hold a Fifth Circuit decision.
8: Do you have any other circuit that has ever been as bold as to say, Supreme Court, we see you denied a preliminary injunction, but we're going to go ahead and do it again? And we can, because then we'll stay the stay.
6: And Judge Priscilla Richmond questioned the FDA's connection to the mailing of mifepristone to states where it's classified as illegal.
7: I'm having trouble finding anywhere in the records that the FDA has approved the mailing of this drug into states where it's unlawful to do that.
6: My guest is Mary Ziegler, a professor at UC Davis Law School and an expert in reproductive rights. Mary, the procedural history here is very confusing because there are proceedings at the district court, the Fifth Circuit, and the Supreme Court. So start by explaining why the district court judge put the state's lawsuit on hold.
9: The FDA had asked for a pause to review safety data involving mifepristone, and the judge granted that request and asked the Trump administration for an update in October about how the study was going and said essentially if there weren't enough signs of progress for the judge's satisfaction that they may then grant Louisiana's request to immediately ban telehealth prescriptions. And the U.S. Supreme Court last spring allowed current access to mifepristone to remain in place while that process continues. So what Louisiana is looking for here is an immediate change in access to mifepristone while all these procedures continue. What's interesting is Louisiana acknowledges that it's already in a pretty good position and yet is still impatient for its demands to be met.
6: It seemed like a lot of the oral argument was taken up with questions about whether Louisiana has standing to even bring this suit.
9: It was largely about standing. There were lots of questions to the lawyer representing the FDA about whether and how the FDA had reviewed adverse event data, and the attorney representing the FDA consistently refused to take a position on those issues. So there was certainly some sign that the members of the Fifth Circuit were concerned about adverse event data, which makes sense given that their ruling last spring.

0: spring turn pretty heavily on that. But there also seemed to be a lot of skepticism among the panel members about standing, and also concern about the timing of this, given that the Supreme Court had preserved existing access to mifepristone in the present, and whether that had any effect on or limit on what the Fifth Circuit could do now.
1: I mean, Judge Higginson basically said that the Supreme Court's ruling did limit their authority.
2: Do we have authority to reimpose a stay? The Supreme Court has already said we can't.
0: Exactly. And there was both a 2024 Supreme Court decision involving another challenge to mifepristone filed by a group of anti-abortion doctors called the Alliance for Hippocratic Medicine. And then there was an order, a shadow docket order issued by the Supreme Court last year. So one question was whether the standing arguments made by Louisiana were pretty much an exact match for standing arguments the court had already rejected in that 2024 case, Alliance for Hippocratic Medicine. Another question was, given that the Supreme Court had frozen in place access to mifepristone in response to a request by the drugs manufacturer, Danko, last spring, did the Fifth Circuit actually have the ability to ignore that and still give Louisiana an order immediately blocking access to mifepristone? So there's two different questions. And Louisiana tried to argue that it had a better argument for standing than the Doctors for Alliance and Hippocratic Medicine had. And they tried to argue independently that the Supreme Court's order last spring was a shadow docket ruling. So it was simply just too vague to have that binding effect on the Fifth Circuit, because no one knows exactly who voted or what they were thinking or what their reasoning was. And while that's true, I think the panel was aware that whatever the Supreme Court concluded, it was not ultimately in Louisiana's favor. And so I think the panel judges at least signaled that they might not be able to give Louisiana the relief it wants because of the Supreme Court's order.
1: The Supreme Court has had a lot of decisions recently limiting standing. What's Louisiana's argument that it has standing to bring this suit against the FDA?
0: Louisiana has a couple of different standing arguments. One of them is essentially that it's being harmed because patients suffering complications from mifepristone are going to hospitals, and some of those patients are relying on state Medicaid programs. They're arguing that mifepristone rules impede Louisiana's power as a sovereign and its ability to enforce its criminal abortion laws. And they also argue, in a kind of novel claim, that the FDA was targeting Louisiana by permitting telehealth access to abortion, essentially seeking deliberately to undermine Louisiana's abortion laws.
1: And has a court ever second-guessed the FDA's approval of a drug?
0: Judges had not second-guessed the approval of other drugs. There has, I mean, obviously prior to the final resolution of the Alliance for Hippocratic Medicine case, there has been a previous effort to regulate FDA's approval and regulation of mifepristone. That's really been an outlier. And I think that was something that emerged in the argument, right? So when the Fifth Circuit was discussing the merits and adverse event reporting, an attorney for Danko made the point that the concerns that were raised about adverse event reporting and mifepristone could easily be applied to the approval of a lot of other drugs. So one of the other things lurking in the background here is whether the courts in general, or the Fifth Circuit in particular, will be setting a precedent for challenging all kinds of drug approvals if it goes down the road of allowing Louisiana to challenge mifepristone in this way.
1: And as you referred to before, the FDA lawyer was in a strange posture, trying to oppose this on procedural grounds, but refusing to give the judges information about the FDA and its procedures.
0: That's right. So the FDA's attorney was clearly in a very awkward spot and had been instructed to not say anything about the merits, no matter what the judges on the Fifth Circuit asked, and would pretty much just repeat arguments about standing and ask the court to allow the FDA to continue its review of mifepristone without judicial intervention. This did lead to some kind of weird and awkward moments where, you know, the attorney for the FDA was refusing to answer questions about the FDA's statutory authority and other things that, you know, would easily come within the expertise of the FDA. So it was another, I think, reminder that the Trump administration has been in a kind of political bind when it comes to mifepristone, because clearly the administration doesn't want anything changing with respect to mifepristone before the midterm, because that could cause political backlash, but also doesn't want to take any position defending the current rules on mifepristone.

0: Stone either. So that kind of rock and a hard place reality was on full display at the argument.
1: Is there a danger that the FDA might change its policy on mifepristone during the Trump administration?
0: Absolutely. I don't think there's much of a danger of that happening prior to the midterm. The Trump administration has actually said as much. But I think there's a danger both because the Trump administration has been under pressure from abortion opponents to change the rules on mifepristone for some time, and also because, frankly, the courts are putting a lot of pressure on the Trump administration. So the district court in Louisiana has said that as litigation in this case continues, that court is leaning toward granting Louisiana the relief it seeks if the Trump administration doesn't give Louisiana what it wants. So the Trump administration is facing both political pressure and judicial pressure. So while I don't think it's likely we're going to see anything change before November, after the midterm, I think is a very different story.
1: Everyone seems to agree on one thing at least, that this is going to end up back at the Supreme Court. What do you think happens at that point?
0: So it depends on what comes back to the Supreme Court. I mean, I think if the exact same questions the Supreme Court ruled on last spring were pretty close to the exact same questions come to the court again, we're likely to see the same result, right? Which is that the court is going to let access to mifepristone stay in place while the case continues. What happens when the case comes back to the court again later in the litigation is anybody's guess, right? We have no idea what motivated the court's decision last spring because it was a shadow docket ruling. And we don't know if the court would rule differently if the FDA study, for example, was actually completed. One possibility is that the court agreed with the district judge and thought it would be better to let the FDA process play out before intervening. So it's not clear what the Supreme Court will do. I think it's unlikely that either the Fifth Circuit or the Supreme Court would grant Louisiana what it wants right now. But that doesn't mean Louisiana won't have better odds later. I think they have very good chance in the district court, if the Trump administration doesn't put limits on mifepristone telehealth access. I think that's probably true depending on the panel in the Fifth Circuit. It may be true in the U.S. Supreme Court, too. So I think at the moment, Louisiana is probably not going to get anywhere, but that's not forever in this case. That's just because Louisiana is kind of asking for a do-over in terms of immediately blocking mifepristone as opposed to down the line.
1: And it's your guess that the Trump administration will do something to change the rules on mifepristone.
0: There's not really, in my mind, that much of a question that the Trump administration will eventually do something on mifepristone. They may not have a choice because of the courts. And I think the question just is what and how much they actually put effort into enforcing new limits.
1: And do you see a way for the blue states to get around this practically?
0: Well, I think blue states are going to, if the Trump administration does this, try to make political hay out of it. This would be a deeply unpopular move. And of course, it would make abortion into a major election issue in 2028, because whoever is in the White House would reshape what the FDA is doing. It seems pretty clear that what the FDA is doing here is politically motivated. The Trump administration has been responding to a pretty steady drumbeat of pressure from, you know, pro-life groups, Republican lawmakers and the like. Although there would be a lot of pressure on the Trump FDA not to put a lot of resources into enforcing new limits on mifepristone, I think there would also be a pretty big effort from blue state lawmakers and Democratic presidential candidates to make abortion into a major election issue in 2028. And I think that would probably work in a way it hadn't in 2024, because if the Trump administration does this, there would be a new national limit on abortion that would be the responsibility of Republicans, right? Which was not true in 2024.
1: No matter how many court decisions there are, abortion remains one of the most controversial issues in this country. Thanks so much, Mary. That's Professor Mary Ziegler of UC Davis Law School. And that's it for this edition of the Bloomberg Law Show. I'm June Grosso. Stay with us. Today's top story.
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5: That's Napster CEO John Acunto. The platform is selling conversational AI agents on Microsoft's Azure cloud for a penny a minute, compared to the 25 cents to a dollar many others charge.
4: We feel Napster did its part in its job in history of disrupting music, and we're going to do our part in disrupting AI. And this is really just the first step.
5: Acunto says Napster's agents sit on top of existing large language models to keep costs down, while Azure provides the underlying infrastructure. And while Napster's original music business shut down earlier this year, Acunto says musicians could still use its AI tools.
4: It's a very delicate thing right now, obviously, in the creative space, AI. So we're going to kind of see how that settles out.
5: Nathan Hager, Bloomberg Radio.
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16: This is a Bloomberg Business of Sports report. A bill that would create federal standards for college sports is slated for a vote in the Senate this month, but intra-party disputes are threatening its chances of passage. The Protect College Sports Act would create federal guidelines for students entering NIL deals and prevent schools from barring eligibility for scholarships and other funding because of them. The legislation would also limit student participation in college athletics to 5 calendar years. Daniel Belk is trying to play America's top 100 public golf courses as ranked by Golf Magazine. He is documenting his travels on social media. Belk has budgeted $70,000 for the golfing endeavor and has gained a growing fan base. Belk is considering turning his golfing experience into a business, such as starting a travel company or playing the top 100 golf courses in the world.

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3: To be honest, it's a bit confusing because we really like the numbers. I mean, I think the cloud business was improving even more than what the street was expecting, and that's what it happened. And I think the guidance for next quarter is also conservative. I think what's happening over here is there is a little bit of uncertainty about data center expansion. So, you know, it's probably that's more macro, not related just to Oracle. And I think that could be one factor. The one thing that I liked about the earnings was that they actually said they're not going to have to raise CapEx, because that has been my biggest worry when it relates to Oracle. Sure. Is that do they have to keep on increasing CapEx? One of the things they're doing is they are asking customers to think about it, bring your own chips or bring your own hardware. This way they don't have to foot the bill ahead of time. So it's really doing these arrangements are helping them out. You know, I think it's more the macro related about data center expansion in general.
2: Gross margin shrank to 61%. And sequentially, that's a big drop because it was 66.3% in the previous quarter. Does that worry you?
3: Well, we have been modeling that for a while. I mean, it is normally a natural whenever you have a brand new business starting in the infancy, it will have very low gross margins. But imagine this, they missed out massively on gross margins. I mean, compared to last year, I shouldn't say missed, but the gross margins dropped. But their operating margins improved. They have been cutting costs so well that they are actually showing very decent operating margins. So I personally would not worry about it, because you're adding a lot of gross profit dollars to the company, which we would not get otherwise.
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5: 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GE CEO Larry Culp. San Francisco Fed President Mary Daly.
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6: This is Wall Street Week. I'm David Westin, bringing you stories of capitalism. The quest for AI has triggered a rush to find new power sources for all those data centers. But what happens when we overshoot, when we have too much power instead of too little? We go to continental Europe to see what they're doing to restore balance to a turbocharged solar energy system. Plus, that peace dividend the U.S. was hoping for has turned into a deficit. Geopolitical conflicts now require the U.S. to invest more than ever in defense systems. And the Pentagon is turning to Silicon Valley for new ideas and new ways of doing business. But we start with yet more drama in the oil markets, as the disruption in the Strait of Hormuz is vying with the promise of increased supplies from Venezuela. Luisa Palacios is a research scholar at Columbia's Center on Global Energy Policy. This week, we've seen oil prices shoot up again because of the conflict in Iran. At the same time, we hear from Washington that maybe there's hope on the way in the form of Venezuela. What do we know about the possibility of Venezuela relieving some of the pressure on the oil markets?
7: So Venezuela could play a very important geopolitical role in the future. It just doesn't seem to me that it's going to play that role immediately. Venezuela currently produces about 1.2 million barrels per day, and there are oil deals that have been signed during the past months, and more importantly, last week, for billions of barrels. But signing a deal and getting production online takes a lot of investment, of fixing the infrastructure, of getting the boots on the ground, and reversing the destruction of the oil industry that has been 20 years in the making. So I do think that you might see some increases in oil production from Venezuela, but it is unlikely that you're going to see growth in oil production in Venezuela to the extent of really making a difference in oil markets

0: in the context of the disruptions that we're seeing in the Middle East.
1: How does the current level of production in Venezuela of oil compare to the peak or what we might expect out of the country?
0: So Venezuela is producing about 1.2 million barrels per day. It used to produce before the Chavez regime north of 3 million barrels per day. At its peak in the 1970s, Venezuela was producing more 3.5, 3.7 million barrels per day. So this is a country that definitely has the reserves to be producing much more than what it's producing. And in a way, I would say exemplifies the fact that above the ground risk are much more important in a country like Venezuela than really the resources. Venezuela has the resources to be able to produce at the levels of many countries in the Middle East. It is just about the institutions, the rule of law, the rules of the game in order to mobilize the capital and the investments in order to increase that production to those levels and to meet the resource base that Venezuela has.
1: We've seen reports that Chevron and others are saying they want to invest in Venezuela now. Do we have any sense of how much investment would have to be made to bring back the fields to anything like what they used to be? And how long would that take?
0: So, yes, that is really a very important question because it is estimated that about $100 to $150 billion need to be invested for the next 10 years in order to get Venezuela back to 3.5 million barrels per day. That is a lot of investments that need to take place for which you really need assurances that the money is really going to flow, that you're going to get your money's worth, and that there's going to be property rights because it's, as you know, in the oil and gas business, these are investments that take a long time for them to pan out and for the returns to come. And so you need to have visibility not only about the next 6 months of the next year, but about the next 10 years or 20 years, which is the longevity of the most of these contracts are for 25 years. So if you're going to make investments that are, for example, you mentioned Chevron has announced investments of $7 billion to double production, which means production that currently is around 250, 300,000 barrels per day to 600,000 barrels per day in 5 years. So just pointing out, it is the amount of the dollars, the dollar amount and the time frame for a doubling of increasing oil production by 300,000 barrels per day. So this is how difficult this is going to be.
1: And that time entails risk, as you point out. Yeah. I mean, some of the major producers already feel that they were burned before by having expropriations. That is the above ground risk you talk about.
0: Yes.
1: What needs to happen in your estimation, being a Venezuelan, what needs to happen above ground in terms of the geopolitical situation to give investors the confidence they need?
0: I think when you are a country that where the level of a risk premium of political risk is so high, it's because of the history of contract changes, of expropriation. As a government, you have to provide the right assurances that those contracts are going to be respected. And so those assurances are not just talk. It is about the rule of law. It is about regulatory framework. It is about stability of contracts. It is about also including in those contracts international arbitration. At the end, I always believe that the politics of nationalism have a cost. It actually implies a much higher interest rate or a much higher assurances that you have to give investors to believe in and to be comfortable in investing in the country. You become investable in time as the trustworthy gap declines. And one of the, I think, difficulties in doing that is that the current government is the same government that was there when those contract changes occurred. A company that has seen that kind of arbitrary contract changes have to go to your board and have to make

0: the case that this time is different, which is why I think some people believe that the only really institutional anchor to lower that risk premium is to hold elections for a democratically elected government where the mandate and the legitimacy are embedded in the oil opening.
1: Put Venezuela and the potential of Venezuela in the larger context of the global oil markets. How big a difference could Venezuela make given where we are right now, particularly with what's happening in the Strait of Hormuz?
0: Remember that the Strait of Hormuz disruptions is about 20% of oil supply. So this is really a big deal. Venezuela is might be part of the accounting, but it is not the solution by itself.
1: We tend to talk about the price of oil, often talk about it, Brent crude, basically. But I understand that it's more subtle, more complicated than that, because there's crude oil, there's also distillates.
0: Yeah. I would say that really the big bottleneck is on the refining front, not necessarily only on the crude oil front. It's just the easier metric. You don't consume a barrel of oil. You consume gasoline. You consume diesel, heating oil. So it is the products that actually matter for the end consumer. The oil needs to be refined, needs to be processed so that it can become the products that we use in transportation or in the petrochemical sector or for other sectors. They can even be more problematic for petroleum products than for the big oil tankers. So that's part of the issue that is going on with the refining industry. But it's not doesn't stay there because Asia Pacific, for example, is a big represents a really significant source of refining capacity in the world, and Asia has been severely disrupted because it was the most important buyer of Middle East oil, crude oil. And so, if they cannot get the feedstock, they cannot refine the product. So, India, for example, is one of the most important refining exporters, but they themselves have had issues, sourcing their feedstock. And so, it has like a domino effect. So you have disruptions in Middle East refining products. You have disruptions in Asia Pacific refining products. And then on top of all of this, you actually have the Ukraine in the Russia-Ukraine conflict the refinery system in Russia is also being impacted by the drone attacks by Ukraine.
1: Coming up, sunny Spain turns out to be a great source for solar power. But what happens when there's too much of it to use? Even the best of intentions can lead to some bad economic results.
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3: This is the Bloomberg Business of Entertainment Report. It was a record summer at U.S. and Canadian movie theaters with $4.77 billion worth of tickets sold, according to market researcher Rentrak. Hollywood is having its best year overall since 2019. Daniel Loria, senior vice president at the box office company, credits the power of word of mouth.
4: When a movie is good, when a movie can connect with an audience, we are seeing audiences that hear about it come out giving it a shot in weeks 2, 3, 4, and 5. That's something we really hadn't seen at the beginning of the decade.
3: While five films have already topped the billion-dollar mark, Loria said mid-sized films like Project Hail Mary and Obsession also deserve credit and could help the North American box office clear $10 billion for the first time this decade.
4: And this is going to be happening because the big movies are working and the mid-sized movies are working. That's something that had been missing from the market in the last couple of years.
3: Karen Moscow, Bloomberg Radio.
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3: This is a story about growing pains. Solar is now the largest source of power in Europe during summer months. But unlike fossil fuel plants, renewable energy is at the whim of Mother Nature, leaving it in short supply on overcast days. On peak summer days, however, when the sun hangs high, Europe has more solar power than its system can handle. And too often, it goes to waste. Here in the suburbs of Braunschweig, Germany, solar panels perch on top of red-tiled roofs. Like many neighborhoods in northern Germany, sunshine is seasonal here. But for homeowners like Moritz Hein, rooftop solar systems are paying for themselves.
4: Electricity isn't cheap in Germany, and there is that shift in mindset. We used to try to save electricity. Now we no longer have to worry about that. Having a solar power system makes financially even more sense.
3: Hein paid over 17,000 euros for his solar system after a hefty tax break from the government, making it possible for people like Jens Sanders of Plankton PV to build businesses doing the electrical work needed for installation.
5: So this is a solar panel of the same type that we installed here on this roof.
3: Hein makes 7.5 cents for every kilowatt hour of electricity he sells to the grid. Best option is for him to consume all the solar power at home, replacing the otherwise costly electricity bill. Altogether, he expects to earn back his 17,000 euros in 5 years.
4: We generate around 13,000 kilowatt hours over the course of the year, and our household consumes 3,000 kilowatt hours. That means we generate 4 to 5 times more electricity than we consume. In summer, we produce far more than we use, of course. In winter, we can cover at least 40% of our needs. At least, that's what we saw in January.
3: Government assistance and attractive returns for renewable producers have driven a massive solar boom across Europe in the last decade, from rooftops to solar parks.
6: Solar has been a huge success, right, in Europe. We are now having more than 400 gigawatt of solar capacity being installed over the last years.
3: Mario Skiru is the CEO of Incavis, a renewables company with solar and wind projects across Europe.
7: Give us a sense of the growth curve in solar in Europe.
6: I mean, growth has been exponential, right? It's mainly driven by the fact that the technology costs went down substantially. I remember when I started working in the renewable industry, we had a price around 4 or 5 million per megawatt of installed capacity. Now we are below 1/10 of it, right? So it has been crazy development in terms of technology costs.
3: The dramatic increase in European solar power has come with its own form of growing pains. In 2025 alone, Europe added over 80 gigawatts of additional capacity. That's like installing 6 panels every second, producing more energy than the system can absorb. But today, that crazy development has stalled.
8: The risk then becomes that those investors almost suffer from their own success. You get into a position of boom and bust, where in the good years, you've got a lot of new capacity being delivered, and markets just simply aren't capable of absorbing that power supply.
3: Peter Osbaldstone is the research director for European power markets at the energy and renewables analytics firm Wood Mackenzie.
8: But as a result, if you think about just a standalone solar project, as the sun comes up during the spring and summer period, through that morning,

0: midday peak, you start producing more and more power. Your peak power production is in the midday hours of the day. But the solar project next door to you is doing exactly the same, and the project next to that. So this is where you get very quickly to a position where you exhaust the available space in a market, you've got no more demand to serve, and prices start to fall very rapidly. So price cannibalization for generators, and in a wholesale market context, low or indeed negative prices.
1: It's a problem of supply and demand. When solar is generating more power than what the grid can absorb, prices actually dip below zero, meaning the power company pays the customer to use more electricity. Last year, Europe saw a record number of hours when power prices went negative.
2: When the price turned negative, it usually is driven by other effects. So in this case, yes, you might argue, what was the effect of subsidy schemes, especially in Germany, let's face it, where a lot of non-controllable assets are incentivized to produce at any hour of the day, and so get their subsidies even when prices turn negative, which is, again, a strange thing, or simply because the generation mix in the countries is not flexible enough. So ramping down specific assets becomes more expensive than just keeping them online and setting the power at negative prices. So these are usually, I would say, things that are of a transitory nature. In the long run, I think that negative prices will basically disappear, and the overall level of sort of price level will be ultimately determined by, what you say, the equilibrium between supply and demand.
1: As you say, it will right itself with time. But until that happens, in the meantime, what are the costs or disadvantages of negative prices for energy?
2: It's a difficult question, of course. The ones who sort of keep their assets online, despite the price being negative and not being subsidized, they do suffer. In general, for players like Encavis, it's not a real cost. It's like a revenue which ends up being lower than we might have expected at the time of the investment.
1: Industry experts say the solution to the problem of too much solar power generation isn't to have less. It's to have ways of distributing that power to the places and at the times it's needed most.
3: So the negative electricity prices are really related to the time challenge, while we're seeing the curtailment really related more to the physical challenge of transporting electricity from where it's generated to where it's needed. And energy storage can help address both of those.
1: Julian Jansen is a managing director at Fluence, one of the largest utility-scale battery storage companies operating in Europe. On the outskirts of Zerbst, an historic town in East Germany, Fluence built 57 megawatts of battery facility to handle power generated by the adjoining solar panels. It stores enough electricity to power nearly 14,000 households. When the site came online in 2025, it was Germany's largest hybrid solar and storage project. Today, it's modest compared to a new generation of batteries measured in the hundreds and even thousands of megawatts.
4: At what rate is the storage growing in Europe?
3: The battery energy storage is coming from quite a low base. So, you know, people might see it as a new technology. It is by now very established, in particular in Europe. We've had deployments now really over the last decade. But at the beginning, it really was a smaller level of application on a smaller scale. We are now really out of that period. So last year alone, in 2025, Europe installed around 36 gigawatt hours of battery energy storage. And if we now look at some of the projections, we would expect the installed base in Europe to reach over 500 gigawatt hours by 2030. So you're now going through a rapid acceleration and year on year, significantly larger installation levels.
1: What is the role of storage, which is your area particularly, in solving the problem?
3: So a very simple equation, it just shifts electricity from hour one to hour two or any hour within the day to better match when electricity demand is high versus the way electricity is supplied.
5: Here we see the storage system, which will store excess energy that is not used right away.
1: A battery boom is also happening for smaller residential solar systems.
5: What has changed is that we used to have a lot of systems that had no battery storage, but since battery storage is so much cheaper today, almost all of our systems come with battery storage and bigger battery storage as well.
1: But there is also a third leg to the solar power stool in Europe. Beyond generating the power and being able to store it,

0: needs to be a way of distributing it efficiently.
1: As far as we can see, how much more storage needs to be generated to bring the supply and demand back into balance? Is that 500 gigawatts by 2030? Will that be enough?
2: So that would certainly make a start. So as you're deploying storage, you also need other flexible generation technologies. You need to also address the demand side. And in that interplay, it plays a critical role. It also will not replace the need to reinforce our grids, right? Just to be very clear, storage has a role to be played to be complementary, but we have to also reinforce our grids at the same time. And therefore, it's not necessarily a silver bullet of you need to build a certain amount of energy storage to address a certain constraint, either on the market side, on the grid side, but it's really about how does it interplay with other technologies and other investments that we're making into our energy infrastructure.
1: Is there substantial capital required for doing what needs to be done to the grid? Or is it a matter of rebuilding the infrastructure, or is it a matter of using what you have more efficiently?
3: I would say definitely the investment into the grid will be important, and this is something that we have to accept if we want to make the energy transition succeed. At the same time, the grid is operating in a very conservative way for good reasons, and we see good signs and good steps going in this direction.
0: Skiro says he expects this transition to be short, though challenging, as the solar market finds its footing in the supply and demand equilibrium. And perhaps Skiro's optimism comes from the strong appetite for renewables across Europe.
4: We're seeing market conditions we've never experienced before. When investment conditions are right, perhaps when the right market frameworks are put in place by a government, investors turn up in volume and they have the capability of delivering technologies, supply technologies, battery technologies very quickly. Into power systems which traditionally moved at a very pedestrian pace. So it's still kind of almost the growing pains of decarbonisation when we get to the point where we've left the early, easy stages behind and it gets a little bit more serious and a little bit more difficult.
1: If everything went the way you would like it to go, how big could it get?
2: The limiting factor is not the investment appetite and the ability to build more solar, but it's really around building the grid and the infrastructure around it now to efficiently use it and to make sure we can use it at the times when it's most needed. And I think if you can solve that piece of the puzzle, there's really no limit on the growth scenario that we can see over the coming decades in Europe.
0: Europe has made remarkable progress toward its renewables future, generating unprecedented levels of solar power. But in doing so, it's experiencing some growing pains in getting the other parts of storage and distribution to catch up.
5: This is our battery. This is fully loaded at the moment, so we sell the energy to the grid.
0: In the meantime, it's given citizens like Hein a powerful incentive to find more ways of going green.
6: We are now considering ways to use even more of that power ourselves. For instance, by getting an EV in the future, or by using air conditioning in summer, which requires a lot of electricity. Since the electricity has essentially become free for us, our mindset regarding power usage has shifted radically. The more electricity we consume, the more we can save, and the faster our solar system pays for itself.
0: Coming up, U.S. defense needs are bringing together the innovation of Silicon Valley with the massive investment of the Pentagon. A tale of two very different cultures adapting to one another.
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8: The brains behind Music City is back in BR. Where can you take the River Center? 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Hey, it's Hal Dane. Join me on the show Monday morning, 7:35. Butch Spiridon's on with us. Going to talk about what his plans are now that he's back in Baton Rouge. Also on the show Monday, we'll talk about everything under the sun with Moon. We'll visit with actor Eric LaSalle. Of course, Moral Dilemma Monday is coming your way. So is Medical Monday. Join me Monday, 6 till 9.
9: You want that beverage not too sweet, but not boring? 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
1: This is a Bloomberg Money Minute. Parents are pushing their teenagers to start investing now.
2: Some of these parents know that time is on their kids' side and compounding interest is everything when you start thinking about it. So the earlier the better is what it's in their head.
1: Josiana Joshua wrote the story for Bloomberg News, and she says for many parents, it's a way to give their kids a financial leg up.
2: We don't know what the economy is going to look like when their kids become adults. Like, AI is changing everything. They don't know what their job prospects are going to look like. Social Security is supposed to be up in a few years, so they don't know what their backbone is.
1: And big investment firms are taking notice with a variety of offerings.
2: Charles Schwab is one of them. So the teens are the ones making the investments, making the trades, but the parents are basically equal partners in it, so they have the same amount of moves and the same amount of ability to make a trade or not make a trade.
1: For financial firms, they get to lock in a new, younger generation of future customers. I'm Charlie Pellett, Bloomberg Radio.
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0: Wear Longer program builds on the denim alteration, repair, and embellishment services Levi's been offering at some of its stores for about a decade. The company tells the Associated Press it's rolling out the course for students now in schools, community venues, and stores nationwide. College student Ava Trujillo says it is a new skill she can use with her own wardrobe. Plus, she says she's helping the planet.
1: We've learned a lot about like how much waste really goes into like textile manufacturing and just making clothes in general.
0: Retailers are catering to what they believe is a growing interest in young people wanting to take care of their clothes, and they say it helps cultivate a relationship with their customers. Amy Morris, Bloomberg Radio.
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6: This is a story about history not coming to an end after all. It turns out that predictions of a conflict-free geopolitical future after the fall of the Soviet Union were premature, as were hopes for a so-called peace dividend. War in Ukraine and the Middle East and the rise of China brought history back with a vengeance.
7: Former Defense Secretary Mark Esper says that far from a dividend from peace, the U.S. needs to pay a premium for conflict going forward.
8: We clearly need to spend more on defense given the world that we live in today, more dangerous than it was certainly 10 years ago. Since Xi Jinping has come onto the stage as leader of China and Vladimir Putin has become far more aggressive in Europe.
7: But for Esper, it's not just about spending more on defense. It's about tapping into a new source of innovation and production.
8: I'm most concerned about our industrial base and our ability to exploit these cutting-edge technologies that are coming out from these young mines in Austin, Texas, and Silicon Valley, and Boston, and other parts of this great country of ours.
7: There was a time that the tech innovation of Silicon Valley and the national defense apparatus run out of the Pentagon would have been considered strange bedfellows. But the need to put the nation's intellectual and financial capital together led Andreessen Horowitz to create its American Dynamism Practice 4 years ago, led by partners Catherine Boyle and David Ulovich.
9: We started with a simple thesis, which was companies that are supporting the national interest. We had made a number of investments in companies that were supporting aerospace, defense, but there were very, very few companies before 2020, 2021, 2022, focused on those areas, focused on hardware, focused on supporting the national interest, and most importantly, focused on working with government. For a while, Silicon Valley was very afraid of touching anything that was selling to the Department of War. In Silicon Valley, I always joke that, you know, it's like saying the word America out loud in Silicon Valley at the time was sort of surprising to people. But we immediately saw this groundswell of founders coming to us saying, actually, this really speaks to me.
7: Putting the Pentagon together with Silicon Valley may seem an obvious strategic move, given the runaway success of the latter and the increased needs of the former. But the two come from very different cultures.
9: Washington is used to zero-sum games, right? Every couple years there's an election, so it's on a very different cycle, and you know, someone wins and someone loses, and that impacts everything about how Washington does business. Whereas Silicon Valley, it's a positive-sum game, right? There's always been a view in Silicon Valley that everyone can be a winner, that there can always be scale and always be growth. It's a very different type of doing business. What's so great about what's happened over the last 10, 11 years is that there are now founders who've done it before. The founders of Anduril, many of them met each other when they were at Palantir, and they learned the lessons, they built the playbooks, they made some mistakes, and they decided to build Anduril. And now they're training the next generation of people who come on with maybe 2 to 4 years experience.
7: Perhaps nowhere better represents the culture clash between the Pentagon and America's startup world than that oft-criticized labyrinthine world of procurement.
9: I'd say that that's been sort of the biggest change on the business side over the last 10 years. And again, investors like to take credit for this, or maybe companies want to take credit for this. I actually give the credit to the Department of War, because it was actually former Secretary of War Ash Carter under

0: the Obama administration in 2015 who saw the sort of writing on the wall. And he said, we have to go out to Silicon Valley. We have to get the best and the brightest engineers to work with us. And we have to kind of teach them what we're looking for. So in some ways, it's been an ecosystem learning about all of the quirks and peculiarities about the procurement process. But over the last few years in particular, with a lot of people in the Pentagon recognizing how crucial these companies are, and whether it's munitions, whether it's critical parts, there's been changes to the procurement process that have allowed these companies, what they call new entrants at the Pentagon, to enter procurement in a faster way, in a more non-traditional way, to really get to production faster.
1: Space is an area in great need of new defense capabilities. President Trump is pursuing the Golden Dome, a missile defense system based in space that would aim to do for the entire United States what Israel's Iron Dome has done for a much smaller country.
0: Space is the new warfighting domain, a fantastic example of how quickly you can build for space today in our portfolio, which is Apex Space. Apex is building what's known as satellite buses to propel all sorts of payloads into space, into low Earth orbit, and orbits beyond. When it was started, there was definitely a view that this could be both a commercial and a government company. But what's extraordinary about the last few years is the pull that a company like Apex has received from the U.S. government for things like Golden Dome, for things like space-based interceptors, which again, these were ideas a couple years ago, but now they're reality.
1: We went to the headquarters for Apex Space in Los Angeles, where its co-founder and CEO, Ian Cinnamon, took us through its manufacturing process and business plan.
2: We want to make sure that people can get to space as quickly as possible. The core part of the satellite, which we call the satellite platform or satellite bus, really enables anybody to take their payload, their sensor, whatever they want, and have it work in space. At Palantir, I was building software that was basically analyzing data coming off of satellites. So I saw this massive influx of demand for more and more satellites, and I said, somebody has to go build those.
3: So tell us about that massive demand. What is the itch that you are scratching?
2: So satellites, frankly, have been around for 70 years, right? They're not new, but there was a huge inflection point around 2020. And that was caused by access to space going from something that was really hard to basically access to it being incredibly abundant. SpaceX started to reuse their Falcon 9 launch vehicle. And the result of that was, instead of space being something that was so hard to get to, it was now almost as easy as, you know, booking an airline ticket and getting in the car. And the result was people started saying, well, if I can get to space easily, I don't want to just launch one satellite. Let me go launch 10, 100, 1,000 satellites that work together, a swarm, a constellation of satellites. And they realized there was nobody who was building them quickly.
3: So talk about the use of those satellites. How much of it is civilian? How much of it is national defense? And how much of it is mixed use?
2: So the honest truth is most things in space touch government, whether that's, you know, something like NASA or more often stuff like Department of War or the intelligence community. Almost everything in space touches that. Now, there's things that are predominantly commercial. Take, for example, telecommunications. You have these big satellites or DirecTV or things like that. Those are all working through space. But by and large, most of the new satellites that are going up there, if you ignore that one market, are really for defense purposes. Think missile tracking, missile warning, intercepting missiles from space, being able to take photos of places like Iran or China or Russia, know what's going on, analyzing troop movement, things like that.
1: When it comes to the Golden Dome project, Cinnamon says it's a matter of economy and technology, both of which he thinks are there now.
2: We have all the key pieces that we need to actually intercept these missiles from space, but we can do it in a way that's affordable and build them in a scalable way, build enough of these systems, get them up in space fast enough to actually be a better offering than trying to do a fire one missile from the ground after another.
1: Cinnamon also believes that despite the challenges and enormous investment, there is the political will in Washington to realize its promise.
2: The investment in space, and specifically defense in space, has increased every single year across administrations. It truly is bipartisan because everybody fundamentally realizes space is the ultimate high ground. If you control space, you're able to control the battlefield. So the idea has been, as more money flows into the defense industry, a larger and larger chunk continues to go into space. And just look at our adversaries. China has announced plans for a government constellation of over 12,000 satellites. 12,000 government Chinese satellites. U.S. government launched

0: less than 200 last year. Those are very different numbers. That's not an order of magnitude off. That is orders of magnitude off.
1: While agreeing about the importance of space for the nation's defense, former Defense Secretary Esper isn't so sure about the Golden Dome project in particular.
2: Our ability to intercept is going to be really difficult. I think it's a great ambition to be able to put a shield over our country. I don't know that we have the technology right now. In fact, I'm sure we don't, to defeat, you know, a Russian onslaught of hundreds of missiles or a Chinese onslaught of hundreds of missiles. It's going to be hard. It's going to be expensive. Some estimates put it over $1 trillion.
1: Sinnemann may believe in the future of the Golden Dome project, but he says his plans for Apex Space do not depend on it.
0: So it really comes down to a fundamental shift in how we think about building things for space. What we finally are at the point in is we are ready to now stop thinking about space as something where it's this bespoke, exquisite engineering project and start thinking about it where it's a repeatable, productized build, almost like bringing the automobile mentality, the Ford Model T moment to space. It's all about manufacturing the same thing over and over and over again to get the manufacturing rate way up and the price point way down.
1: Whether it's the Golden Dome or something else, the Pentagon and the tech industry are changing the calculation of risk and reward as they work together and moving up timelines for getting new equipment designed, made, and deployed.
3: It's forced investors to actually learn a lot of disciplines that, say, you know, pure software investors in Silicon Valley really didn't know. They really didn't know how to look at a factory and assess, is this a good factory or is this a bad factory? Is this a type of hardware that the government's actually going to want to procure? How quickly can you make it? How quickly can you manage it? But fortunately, again, there's now enough people who have seen the success stories.
1: The changing nature of defense contracting led some to think, at first, that another part of history might be coming to an end. The era of huge defense prime contractors, as startups challenged the likes of Lockheed Martin, Northrop Grumman, and Boeing. But it turns out that that part of history didn't end either.
3: The first generation of where we were investing is companies that really wanted to be primes themselves. So what I mean by that is they wanted to sell directly to the Department of War. What we're seeing now, and I think this has been a pleasant surprise to a lot of the Department of War, but also to the legacy companies themselves, is that we have a lot of companies that say, hey, we don't want a prime. We want to support all of the legacy companies by building critical components, by manufacturing systems for them that they can then use cheaply and efficiently.
2: I think what we're going to see in the future is autonomy, the use of robotics on land, sea, air, subsurface, whether that means underwater or in caves, will certainly grow. So it's not going to be an either or, and we shouldn't think that way. So I see a combination going forward where the big players, again, I mentioned the GDs, the Raytheons, the Lockheeds, those companies that know how to build at scale, at volume, and know how to do sophistication and testing and everything else. I think you're going to see a marriage of convenience between the two worlds.
1: That does it for us here at Wall Street Week. I'm David Westin. See you next week for more stories of capitalism.
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7: This is Bloomberg Money Minute. Winners and losers are emerging in higher education. Struggling colleges are closing while stronger schools are using the shakeout to expand. Villanova is a prime example, which just opened a 112-acre satellite campus after acquiring neighbor Cabrini University, complete with new dorms, pickleball courts, and a smoothie shop. Bloomberg reporter Elizabeth Rembert.
8: We're in a period of the big getting bigger and, unfortunately, the small getting smaller. And so it's sad when a school closes, but Villanova is showing us that it's also a time of opportunity for the stronger universities.
7: More than 400 private colleges are expected to follow the fate of Cabrini and close or merge over the coming decade, according to higher education consultant Huron. Meanwhile, schools with name recognition are bursting at the seams. Villanova, with alumni including the Pope and Knicks star Jalen Brunson, has seen applications jump more than 70% in the past decade. Courtney Donahoe, Bloomberg Radio.
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9: 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Basketball Hall of Famer Tracy McGrady was drafted to the NBA straight out of high school, making him a pro player and a millionaire at just 18 years old. Today, he's actively involved in the business world and is part owner of the NFL's Buffalo Bills. McGrady talked to Bloomberg about the day he made that deal official.
10: My mind went to, it's not just, you know, I write this check and then I sit back and the Bills do their thing. The value of this franchise goes up. No, there are people that are involved in this that I actually can have some conversations with and actually prolong or further and improve my portfolio because of what these guys have.
9: That's Tracy McGrady on an episode of The Deal with Alex Rodriguez and Jason Kelly. T-Mac is one of 10 limited partners who joined the Bills ownership group, along with his cousin and fellow NBA Hall of Famer, Vince Carter. I'm Bloomberg's Justin Milliner on the Black Business Beat.
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12: Well, they're betting that it is. There's a couple of dimensions to what's going on here. The you know, Democrats think affordability and an alternative is enough. What's been brewing for a while in the Republican Party and is very much out in the open, thanks to Vance's speech, is that the election is about sane versus crazy. Crazy on top of it have no solutions. Ask yourself, since this is not a national election, ask yourself in competitive races, which works better?

0: Think of the Michigan Senate race, for example, where for all the ballyhoo around El Sayed, he did not get a majority of Michigan's Democratic voters, despite an over 70% turnout. You know, they're betting that in local races, in a world where there's not really going to be a wave election because there aren't enough competitive races to make large waves, that message will hold on and get more independent voters from that otherwise might go Democrat than the other way. And, you know, they've certainly got a shot at that, given Michigan and some of the other high profile races. What Republicans are betting on, and I'm not being their enabler or advocate here, this is really what's happening, is that Trump feels, you know what, we might as well just lean into the fact that I'm on the ballot. Democrats are trying to make it anyway. But what we need fundamentally is to even the enthusiasm gap.
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3: I'm Michelle Hussein, and you're listening to highlights of the Michelle Hussein Show podcast on Bloomberg Radio. 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
4: A lot of men feel like they're being tossed around in a sea of conflicting ideologies about what being a man actually means. We're living at a time when people are adrift from the old structures and the old institutions and are feeling without purpose. And I really empathize with that.
3: John Ronson, writer and storyteller. So men are right to be confused about their place in the world and their roles right now.
4: I think I understand when some men do feel that way. The world has changed shape, and what is that doing to their inner lives? They're like balls in a pinball machine. Be like this. No, be more like this. No, be more like this.
3: From Bloomberg Weekend, this is the Michelle Hussein Show. I'm Michelle Hussein. I think of John Ronson's work as being about unusual people and often undercurrents in society. He has talked to extremists, psychopaths, conspiracy theorists, people who believe in white supremacy or violent jihad, or that the state is coming to get them. And yet, even in the midst of material like that, there are moments of humor. Whether in his writing, he's produced best-selling books, or his audio work, his podcast about the culture wars, Things Fell Apart. And he has moved seamlessly between Britain and the United States with a pretty unique way of working, involving persuading people to talk to him, to let him into their world. More than once, he's called his investigations adventures, and that's in the subtitle too of his latest book, The Castle, Adventures in a World of Unraveling Men. It's a series of stories all featuring men who are struggling in some way to live life in the way that they want, to make a living, to find a sense of purpose, provide for their families, even to find a sense of self that makes them feel good. They're all real people, not fictional characters. And the first story is about a man who is trying to live a Hugh Hefner Playboy Mansion-style life, persuading young women to dress up as princesses and to be filmed for what he tells them is a reality TV show. But more than a collection of questionable individuals or tales of men messing up, The Castle is also about tech in our lives, what its impact on traditional jobs is driving people towards, and even what the fawning way AI speaks to us might be doing to our brains. There is also a personal dimension that I think makes this different to other John Ronson books. This one starts with his own son, and Ronson himself is a man in his 50s, writing about how some men of his age and younger are confronting a world in which they feel the goalposts are being moved, not just away from them and fast, but unfairly. So that hopefully sets the scene. And here's what happened when John Ronson joined me from his home in upstate New York.
4: How are you doing?
3: So great to see you. Thank you so much for doing

0: doing this.
1: My pleasure. Thank you.
0: Your voice is so familiar from all those years on TV and obviously the Culture Wars series.
1: Yes, it turns out I have a very distinctive voice. I get, when I'm at parties, no one recognises my face, but people come up to me all the time and say they recognise my voice.
0: So this book is your first in a decade, The Castle, is that right?
1: Yeah, I always say, but somebody says that, I always think like I've done something wrong that has taken me that long. But I promise you, I've been working every day in the last decade. I just switched to audio shows. I made, obviously, my BBC show, Things Fell Apart, and a couple of shows for Audible. But yes, this is my first actual book since So You've Been Publicly Shamed, which is 10 years ago.
0: Yeah, a book I remember well. And it's called The Castle, Adventures in a World of Unraveling Men. There is an actual castle with which it begins. I mean, a mock castle, maybe a mansion that is designed like a castle. Tell us that story right at the beginning. It's where the book begins. It's where the story begins. How did it unravel?
1: It's a story that just crashed unannounced into my life. I'm asleep and I wake up and there's a series of texts from my son. And it turned out that he and three friends had been invited to a party being held by a stranger that one of them had met earlier that week on Tinder. So they drive to this man's house, four of them piled into a car, drove 3 hours to the forests of Connecticut and pulled up. And this guy's house was a vast, newly built castle, which was ostentatious even by Gothic castle standards. Loads of turrets and towers. They cross the drawbridge and enter the grand hall to discover that there's no party. So the castle owner comes out and they said, "Where's the party?" And he said, no, I've invited you here to take part in my reality show called 101 Princesses. They said, "What's the concept?" He said, "I'm the Lord, I'm looking for my queen, and I have 101 princesses to choose from. Go downstairs to my basement costume room," he said this to the women, "put on some princess costumes." So they went downstairs, put on princess costumes, because these are young people eager to please and there's a hint of a work opportunity. But it becomes very clear very quickly that this wasn't a real reality show. So they're kicked out and then I go to the castle to try and find out what the hell is going on. And this is how the book begins.
0: I have to say, when I read this account in the book, I thought, how extraordinary that a story like this drops into your lap of all people, because if it was my son, I would probably do a bit of investigating and have some stern words with him. But this is right in your lane. You've been on the trail of weird people and places for 30 years.
1: It rarely happens in life that a story begins while you're asleep and oblivious. Of course, none of the other parents went to investigate the castle, so it was to do with me as well. Obviously, my need. One of the themes that comes out of this book is about purpose. We're living at a time when people are adrift from the old structures and the old institutions and a feeling without purpose. And I really empathize with that. And my son being lured to this castle happened to coincide with me having a medical issue. I was in hospital having a major operation. And so I was feeling desperately like I need to clutch hold of the world here, lest it slip through my fingers and I become just kind of purposeless man. And so that was part of what motivated me to get out of my sick bed and drive to this castle.
0: Yeah, within 2 weeks, I think you're on the trail and you write to the man who owns the castle and say, "Can you come and see him?" And even though you say I'm a non-fiction writer, he says, "Yes, come and see me."
1: Yes, absolutely. And I double checked. I'm like, I'm coming on Friday. I want to get an audio interview. You know, so I was very clear because I did think to myself, I need to be so rigorous here. This could turn into something very odd. So yes, I was very open because I was just out of hospital. Every time I moved in the wrong way, it kind of tore at my surgery scar and I let out a shriek. So I'm going around this castle like Quasimodo at Notre Dame, letting out these shrieks like some tormented castle visitor from an Edgar Allan Poe novel.
0: And you dedicate the castle to Joel, your son. Mm. Is he fine with you writing about the story that involves him right at the beginning?
1: Yes, he loves it. And he's pleased, I think, that this thing that happened to him ended up creating this incredible

0: don't they?
1: And also, not to give much away, but after I leave the castle, things escalate dramatically. The castle owner starts sending me these very ominous messages. He says he's going to sue me. He's got a team of investigators investigating me. And then he says he has two murderers on his payroll called Carlos and Brandon. And if I ever write anything negatively about the castle, he's going to send them to me because they'll get very angry.
2: Do you think that was true?
1: Well, much later on, I met him again in Florida in Fort Lauderdale. And I bought up Carlos and Brandon. I said, how are Carlos and Brandon doing? And for a moment, I don't put in this in the book, actually, but for a little moment, he looks a little bewildered, like he'd forgotten that he'd sent me these messages. And it turns out that he does have murderers on his payroll, but his spokesman said to me that's because he likes to give ex-convicts a second chance in life. And Joe wanted me to meet Carlos and Brandon and take 5 security guards with me. I'm like, I'm not gonna meet Carlos and Brandon, Joel. And anyway, the other theme that was emerging from all of this was that this castle owner wanted to be Hugh Hefner. But it's very hard to be Hugh Hefner these days. This is like the worst moment in human history to try and be Hugh Hefner, unless you're the kind of creme de la creme of Manosphere influencers. So I thought, this is another man who's kind of out of time. The world is moving away from him and he's desperately trying to do something about it, just like me in my way, just coming out of hospital. And so this is the theme that happens in very different ways with all the men in this book. The world has changed shape. It's no longer as much for men like this as it used to be. Yeah. And what is that doing to their inner lives?
2: I'd love to ask a bit more about how you related to not just this one story, but the others that you tell about other men who, as you say, have lost their footing in the world. Because you've got this cast of characters, including people who are influencers and YouTubers and former YouTubers. And I think for some of them, at least, you do have this empathy, like the former YouTuber, Greg Chisholm, who has made these really extreme videos involving his children, is encouraged by platforms and then demonetized. I think you do end up with, you feel for him, don't you?
1: Oh, yes. Other than the castle story, which goes throughout the book, this is the most extraordinary story for me in the book. It's an incredible story. He's a working class guy from a Rust Belt. He should be working in the factories, but the factories have all closed down. So he becomes a YouTuber. YouTube is presenting itself as this kind of wide open country where a man can thrive through grit as an influencer, a content creator. This is in the early days of that. These days, everyone is a content creator, 39% of the population, apparently. So he gives himself over to the algorithm and to what he believes the viewers want to see. And he's being led into more and more extreme content. And by the end of it, you're like, what the hell is going on? Like, the videos he did in 2017 are so bizarre. But when you come to a story from the beginning and you're with him every step of the way, it all makes a kind of logical sense. He's just following the incentive structure that's provided by these platforms, and his life spirals in the most dramatic ways.
2: From my conversation with John Ronson coming up. I'm Michelle Hussein, and this is Bloomberg.
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3: I'm Michelle Hussein, and you're listening to highlights of the Michelle Hussein Show podcast on Bloomberg Radio. Today, I'm speaking to writer John Ronson.
4: That kind of story could easily be a woman, couldn't it? But overall, theme that you choose is men who are who no longer have a place in the world.
5: Yes, I decided to focus on men in this book, mostly because I thought nobody's written anything about this sort of huge shift in power in the way that I would write about it. But you're absolutely right. So much of this book applies to women.
4: So why make that particular choice then about men? I mean, again, is it because it's personal? You know, you're seeing it through Joel's eyes. You're seeing it through your own eyes. Maybe, I don't know, maybe you're even comparing it to your father and the very different life he led one generation before in Wales.
5: Yeah. Absolutely. My father worked in a warehouse. He managed a warehouse, and one day the warehouse went under because the owner was an alcoholic and a gambler, and my father lost everything. And I remember walking into his room one day and just saw him standing alone crying. And that's always stayed with me. This idea of if a man loses his purpose, his place in the world, it can have a very deleterious effect.
4: And your father seeing him in that state that day, obviously not intending you to see him crying, what was the impact on you? Did you think, I'm going to have to be stiff upper lip like this as much as I can?
5: Well, I was quite impressed. He would always say, like, a man, you must always provide for your family, always pay your taxes on time, never get into financial difficulty. He would hammer this home with me. And I always did. I always have. Seeing him in that room crying that day like that, I think I was sort of impressed that he'd gone to the trouble to cry in secret away from his family so as not to worry us. Cut to me being a father. I mentioned this in the book. There's a time when I accidentally sliced my hand open with a knife and I ran around the house screaming, it's really bad. So clearly my father's stoicism didn't rub off on me.
4: Didn't rub off.
5: By the way, speaking of stoicism, another theme that comes up in the book is how a lot of men feel like they're being tossed around in a sea of conflicting ideologies about what being a man actually means. And I did find it very funny and interesting that you've got all of these men's health influences

0: who was saying that the way for men to re-anchor themselves to society is to be vulnerable, express your vulnerabilities. Women love it. If you're on a date, be vulnerable. This is what's going to work. And there's all this evidence that when a man does express his vulnerabilities to a woman, fairly often they, even women who want them to do it, recoil in horror and disgust because deep down, women actually want men to have this sort of stoicism and so on. And it's kind of disgusting when they do that. So I thought that was very interesting, this idea of like these different ideologies. They're like balls in a pinball machine being tossed around. Be like this. No, be more like this. No, be more like this.
1: I'm smiling because in a recent episode that I had with Tucker Carlson, we ended up talking about women and his views on women. And he believes that women want men to be really decisive, and any woman who doesn't say that I want a man to make the final decision is basically lying.
0: Right. That's funny. I mean, obviously, I don't feel that, but I'm sure that this is a rare occasion when me and Tucker Carlson would have some common ground.
1: So men are right to be confused about their place in the world and their roles right now.
0: I understand why. I mean, you know, none of this really applies to me. I feel quite, well, actually that's not true. It does apply to me to an extent. I think I understand when some men do feel that way.
1: Obviously, John, I'm curious about what you think of two key terms, if you like, which are bandied about a lot. One is toxic masculinity and the other is the manosphere. Mm. What is your view?
0: Well, sorry, I decided right at the beginning of this book, the two areas I wanted to avoid were the manosphere and incels, because they're the first things you think of when you think about this. And how would this book look if I didn't go to those places? There's a little bit about the manosphere in the book, but very little. What there is in the book is this idea of some men just bow out of society. There's more than 7 million men in America who aren't only unemployed, they aren't even looking for jobs. So they've just withdrawn. But then other men are like lashing out into disinhibited behaviour. And I write a lot about that. But toxic masculinity, I actually think, was really funny. So the American Psychological Association brought out this paper not so long ago saying that traditional masculinity is on the whole harmful. And then they list all of these harmful male traits, and some of them unambiguously harmful, like misogyny, but others were risk and adventure and competitiveness. And I'm reading that thinking, I do that all the time. Like, I'm constantly having adventures and putting myself in risky situations and so on. And not only do I think it's not toxic, I actually love it. It's like my favorite times. And I'm doing it just while writing this book. But I've got to say, I pulled myself out of my sick bed with a foot of my colon having just been removed. I got myself to this skeevy castle in the middle of nowhere in Connecticut because I couldn't bear a couple of days of convalescing because I felt life was passing me by. So my hard-won insight is, I think their wording was very bad, but maybe they were onto something.
1: I do think there's a lot of pretty unhelpful labeling going on, and toxic masculinity probably falls into that category. On the manosphere, I realized again that's also probably an overused term, but I was looking down the list of guests on Joe Rogan and Tucker Carlson's shows, and I realized they very rarely have a woman on as the guest. It is generally, and I mean, these are huge shows with, you know, many, many millions of views and a lot of airtime, and it is quite rare that the guest, the interviewee, will be a woman.
0: Yeah, I do know one or two women have been on Joe Rogan. But no, you're right. And there is a kind of love of, well, you know, Joe Rogan comes from the UFC world, the cage fighting world, and so he's very much part of that world. As it happens, by the way, I don't put this in the book, I might put it in the paperback, but I went to the cage fight at the White House.
1: The 4th of July celebration.
0: Yeah, well, I think it was a little bit earlier, but yes, we're talking about the same thing when they erected a cage on the White House lawn, and I went and I've written about it, and it was just an extraordinary week. I loved it. What I noticed was, you know, the pendulum swing back from the excesses of what became known as cancel culture was a lot of men were like, and people, men and women, were like, I refuse to be ashamed anymore. You overshamed us. I'm just going to become unashamed.

0: stains. And that then mutated into disinhibition. Not only am I unashamed, I'm going to just do whatever I want. I'm going to be completely disinhibited, like it or lump it. And what I saw that week at the White House was several occasions when that was no longer working. I was talking to this one UFC fighter called Sean O'Malley, who would always boast about his one-sided open marriage. He was allowed to have sex with other women, but his wife wasn't.
1: Right.
0: And he would explain it as saying, well, Andrew Tate puts it very well. I have status. So I said to him, you have an open marriage. Surely that doesn't work. And he said, well, it worked until it didn't. And his wife has put her foot down and said, no more sleeping with other women. And he looked so baffled at this change in his fortunes. And I wondered whether that's a little clue to the future, that maybe real life is starting to snap back.
1: Yeah. I, of course, remember you talking, writing the whole book about being publicly shamed. And there was that case of the woman who tweeted about AIDS and got on a long plane journey and got off the other end to discover that she's the subject of international attacks and has lost her job. So do you think that there is just much less force in that kind of phenomenon now, that we've moved into a world beyond that?
0: Well, certainly the left's power to shame has diminished enormously. When Twitter died and the left sort of moved on to places like Blue Sky, completely lost their power. But now, of course, you know, you're seeing much more shaming coming from the right, which is so annoying to me. Because when I brought up my public shaming book, they were the ones who were all like, you know, we agree with our answer, we're against public shaming, this is terrible. Give them the power, they just do it. So that's what we're seeing now.
1: I assume you followed...
0: Well, I was about to say what you were about to ask me, I think, Jason Arde.
1: Yes, okay, we were both thinking the same thing at the same time.
0: Yeah.
1: He was Cambridge's youngest black professor and one of the youngest professors when he was appointed 3 years ago, and then many allegations emerged, sparked, I think, by the fact that he had a memoir coming out.
0: Yes, So I'm going to break a kind of rule that I have here a bit, which is that I tend never to comment on things where I haven't done my own journey and met people myself. But it's impossible not to look at the aftermath of his death and see how, well, what I'm seeing is everybody blaming everybody else. It's not our fault. It reminds me of that Bob Dylan song, Who Killed Davy Moore, about a boxer who dies in the ring. And every verse is, well, it wasn't my fault, says the referee. It wasn't my fault, say the audience. And I'm seeing a little bit of that.
1: There was a huge amount of press coverage in the British press before his resignation and after his resignation. Mm. And it made me wonder whether the era you first described, which was about individuals shaming others on Twitter, as it was then, is now increasingly being adopted by the mainstream media, the big newspapers, not even the tabloid newspapers.
0: Yes.
1: That in the chasing of clicks, that's the zone that is lucrative.
0: Absolutely. And so bad. And so something that the media should really try to avoid doing. Obviously, this kind of thing has gone on for ages. But yes, it's so interesting. The mainstream media, when Twitter emerged, first thought, oh, we'll ignore it, it will go away. And then it didn't go away. So then it tried to become a gatekeeper. We're going to do these articles, who are the 10 best tweeters? And that kind of didn't work either. And so then I think the mainstream media, including the broadsheet media, became like the nerdy kid sucking up to the school bully. Twitter was the school bully and the broadsheets were the nerdy kids just following along, like, don't hurt us. And they started adopting the kind of tactics that you would see on Twitter. And I've noticed in the aftermath of Jason Arde's death, just such a blurring between what is the mainstream media, who are just random people posting, content creators. It's all become this great big mush that's all indistinguishable from each other. Journalists are supposed to speak truth to power. And nobody wanted to speak truth to power when the power was coming from Twitter. And now journalists are just aping that kind of, you know, noise.
1: More from my conversation with John Ronson coming up. I'm Michelle Hussein, and this is Bloomberg.
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6: 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The platform is selling conversational AI agents on Microsoft's Azure cloud for a penny a minute, compared to the 25 cents to a dollar many others charge.
8: We feel Napster did its part in its job in history of disrupting music, and we're going to do our part in disrupting AI. And this is really just the first step.
6: Acunto says Napster's agents sit on top of existing large language models to keep costs down, while Azure provides the underlying infrastructure. And while Napster's original music business shut down earlier this year, Acunto says musicians could still use its AI tools.
8: It's a very delicate thing right now, obviously, in the creative space, AI. So we're going to kind of see how that settles out.
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14: We don't know what the economy is going to look like when their kids become adults. 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They don't know what their job

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2: I'm Michelle Hussein, and you're listening to highlights of the Michelle Hussein Show podcast on Bloomberg Radio. Today, I'm speaking to writer John Ronson. You have a stat in the book about how more men than women see that their best chance of work is through becoming an influencer and therefore chasing views is a career.
3: Yeah, I think it's 20% of boys in America think that being an influencer is the only choice of career for them, the only choice. And that figure in girls is 13%. 39% of Americans now identify as content creators. Becoming personal brands of one, and it may work for some people, but my goodness, does it not work for a lot of people?
2: And how does AI fit into all of that, the chatbots?
3: Makes everything a million times worse. Platforms troll the internet. They see how people feel lost and without purpose. And so they swoop in with this false sense of purpose. That's why ChatGPT is telling people, no, you're the greatest. I met a guy who was a corporate headhunter in Toronto. One day he types some theory he has about irrational numbers. He's an amateur mathematician. ChatGPT tells him he's the greatest mathematician on the planet. He has uncovered a flaw in the world's cybersecurity systems, and he has to call the NSA and Cybersecurity Canada and warn them of this flaw. So he said to ChatGPT, look, are you sure about this? We've only been working on this for 2 days. And ChatGPT says, yes, this was always meant to be you. Your mind is bigger than Einstein's. And so he did it. He phones up the NSA. I said to him, did you tell the NSA that you were collaborating with ChatGPT on this? And he said, no, because ChatGPT said, don't tell them. You'll lose credibility. So I think what was going on there was ChatGPT saw how lost and purposeless he was and then swooped in to keep him engaged with this false sense of purpose.
2: And then in the end, does ChatGPT say, sorry, that was wrong, or I can't believe you went along with that?
3: I believe you did that. I'll tell you what happens. Nobody gets back to him. This is the first thing. It's like the NSA, none of the academics. So he says to ChatGPT, like, are you sure about this? And 15 times ChatGPT said, yes, we're absolutely sure about this. And then finally, on the 16th time, ChatGPT said, okay, Alan, I admit it. I was making it up the whole time. I was role playing. And Alan was furious, said, I can't believe what you've put me through. And do you know what ChatGPT said? It said, Alan, I hear you.
2: Oh, God.
3: You have every right to be upset.
2: You know, it may have started this whole, like, the obsequiousness, it may have started in a kind of harmless way with someone programming in, respond by saying, that's a great question. But then these are language models, they're learning all the time, they're developing, and it ends up with the kind of thing you describe.
3: Yes.
2: Does it worry you what it's actually doing to us? Or maybe not you and me, but Joel's generation, my son's generation.
3: Yes, a lot. I worry a lot about what AI is going to do. It's robbing us of our jobs even more. You know, I saw one AI tech leader talking about how, you know, music is being made by AI now. And he said, people don't enjoy making music. This is the lie that they're trying to put on us all. Don't worry about work. You don't need to work. You don't even enjoy working. You don't enjoy making music. Let us do all of that. And people, even when you hate your job is still incredibly important as just keeping you part of the structure of the world. Look, I benefit from AI in some ways. It's very good at reducing background noise and audio interviews and things like that. But in general, I admire the Stop AI movement because I think they can see how awful this could go.
2: John, I want to ask you about the US because you have made your home in the US for a long time now. And as someone who's written a lot about weirdnesses of different kinds and conspiracy theories and the culture wars, overall, how much of the origins of all of that lie in the United States, do you think?

0: Just historically, a lot of it does. And why is it? I think one possibility is as religion starts to diminish. I do sometimes think there's a lot of people out there, like a lot, like a 30% or 40% of the population who are just magical thinkers. I'm not a magical thinker. I'm a rational thinker. It's just the way my brain is. And I think other people, their brain is always looking for some layer of magic to the world. And if they're not getting it from religion, then maybe they'll get it from conspiracies. So I think that's part of it. It's just, we just have to accept there's a lot of people out there who are magical thinkers and what they think about mutates. Also, my friend Adam Curtis, the documentary maker, made this point in one of his films, that it's the isolation, it's the hugeness of America. If you're in a house on top of a hill and there's no other houses anywhere near you, you're going to get more paranoid. You're going to start thinking more paranoid thoughts. And then, of course, there's the culture wars. A lot of them do come from America.
1: Mm.
0: But also a lot of the people in Britain say to me, or think America must be so much worse in terms of polarization and so on. I'm not so sure about that. I think pretty much everything bad that's happening in America is happening in Britain too, from what I can tell. Maybe in America, as always, it's more baroque and ostentatious, but in Britain, I think it's all happening too.
1: Tell me more about that, because
0: Brexit is a good example.
1: Yeah.
0: Brexit and the COVID protests. Those are big in Britain, big in Canada, you know, just as much as in America.
1: Immigration is a flashpoint in many countries. Israel-Gaza is a flashpoint in many countries.
0: Mm. Yes, absolutely. Easily as much in Britain and Ireland as it is in the United States.
1: I still wonder, though, about what you were saying about America and magicking. Maybe there is something, and we've just had, you know, the country's 250th birthday, something about when you're brought up where, you know, freedom is your birthright if you're an American citizen, and you're, you know, you, all of this is really part of the culture you're taught in school, and whether that sort of gives you more of a license to think magically, as you would say.
0: Yeah, and to sort of broadcast yourself as well. You know, people are very self-empowered in America. You know, it's all a little, you know, I don't want to say the wrong thing, but nobody really feels that way in America. They just say whatever they want. And yes, people care a lot about the First Amendment and the right to free speech in the United States. Can't believe, one thing that people are kind of astonished about Britain is people getting arrested for tweets and so on. And I think the police now know that that's going too far in Britain too.
1: Yeah.
0: But in America, that is incredibly alien, that somebody could get arrested for a tweet.
1: Your first book was Them, Adventures with Extremists, which was published in 2001. And when you came back to it about 10 years ago, you said how you thought 9/11 was a line in the sand, or a moment that really hardened a lot of conspiracy theory type thinking.
0: Yeah.
1: Why do you think that was?
0: Well, I wrote Them just before 9/11, and there was a kind of... Well, I mean, I certainly felt I couldn't have written that book after 9/11, because everything just got so nasty. When you start hounding victims of a terrorist attack, I got friendly with this woman in England called Rachel North, who was on one of the trains on July 7th, 2005. Do you remember?
1: Yeah.
0: And she became a spokesperson for the survivors of those terrorism. And she would go online and start to see people saying that she didn't exist, and that she was actually a team of men working for MI5 to quell dissent. And so she would get involved and say, no, actually, I do exist. And it's not nice to read that about myself, you know, after I've just been blown up on the tube. And everything she said to try and convince them that she existed made them all the more certain that she didn't exist. And she was just trapped in this Kafkaesque nightmare. And so for me, that kind of stuff was so unpleasant, because I always want there to be a sort of lightness, sort of buoyancy to what I write, even if it's about very dark, terrible things. But I think 9/11 just made everything nastier and meaner in that world.
1: Mm.
0: So that's specifically what I was referring to. But also, you know, 9/11, COVID and everything, Iraq, you know, everything.
1: Yeah.
0: Has hardened people.
1: And now these dimensions of the online world and society that you're writing about, you know, there are a lot of dark elements of that. What are the positive forces?

0: characters that you see? Because, you know, here you are, you're still able to smile and you, like you say, you want that buoyancy. Mm-hmm. Where do you find it?
1: I can see a couple of positives. I live in a little village. I'm a good person to ask because I live in a little village in upstate New York. I come back to London all the time, so I still feel very much like a Londoner. But I live out here and it's very split 50-50 between MAGA and liberals. Just down there, somebody's got a sign on their lawn that says, "You are entering armed response country." And just over there is a sign that says, "In this house, we believe Black Lives Matter. We believe in science," and so on. But you know what? Everyone gets on fine. The guy with the armed response thing has got a very sweet dog called Daisy, and we always chat and we all get on well. So I think when you take it off the internet and put it into real life, I can't say there's no conflicts. Like everywhere, any kind of gentrification will put the property taxes up, but that will cause conflicts. And climate migration is a very big problem here in New York too. You know, loads of Californians are moving here and so on. But in general, people kind of get on well. So that's something I feel positive about. When you get out of your bubbles and just talk to each other, everyone's kind of nice.
0: Do your neighbours know what you do? Do they know that you're always on the trail of mysterious stories?
1: Yeah, some do. A few people have stopped jogging past our house and said that they know who I am. I tell you who runs past my house from time to time. Daniel Day-Lewis. He lives around here and I see him like jogging by sometimes. So that's kind of exciting.
0: Does he ever stop and say, "I listened to season two of Things Fell Apart"?
1: I did meet him one time, but only once. A few neighbours now know who I am, and I'm actually giving the castle, I've just got hard copies of the castle, so I'm giving it to various neighbours.
0: John Ronson, congratulations on the new book, and thank you very much for talking to us. I know people will discover it for themselves, but it's a gripping read, I would say, and an important one because of all these wider themes that you've shared with us, so thank you.
1: Thank you so much, Michelle, that was an absolute pleasure. Yay! That was really fun.
0: Thank you for listening to some of the highlights from my podcast. To hear the full conversation, please subscribe to The Michelle Hussein Show, wherever you get your podcasts. I'm Michelle Hussein, and this is Bloomberg.
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5: 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The company tells the Associated Press it's rolling out the course for students now in schools, community venues, and stores nationwide. College student Ava Trujillo says it is a new skill she can use with her own wardrobe. Plus, she says she's helping the planet.
7: We've learned a lot about like how much waste really goes into like textile manufacturing and just making clothes in general.
5: Retailers are catering to what they believe is a growing interest in young people wanting to take care of their clothes. And they say it helps cultivate a relationship with their customers. 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
4: This is the Bloomberg Business of Entertainment report. New Jersey is becoming the new Hollywood hotspot. According to the Wall Street Journal, last year, 17 movies and television shows with budgets of at least $10 million filmed in the Garden State and spent nearly $1 billion, nearly twice as much as in 2024. It all comes down to tax incentives. The Journal says over the past few years, New Jersey has expanded its program to offer credits of up to 35% on local production spending and extra tax incentives worth as much as 45% to three studios if they would commit to shooting in the state for at least a decade. Lionsgate, Netflix, and Paramount took the deal. New Jersey is also offering extra tax breaks for productions that use newly built sound stages. It comes as Netflix builds a more than $1 billion facility in Fort Monmouth with 12 stages, Paramount signs a 10-year lease for a complex being built in Bayonne, and Lionsgate leases a facility in Newark. Lisa Mateo, Bloomberg Radio.
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7: Is the treasury market in good shape? Does it mean something for emerging market assets? Does it have ripple effects for, or does it have no ripple effect for any asset class? No, that is not true. Absolutely not. And by the way, it did have an effect on equity markets. It's just that the earnings trajectory is so strong that we haven't really seen it on prices yet. But let's be honest, we just came off a historic Q2 earnings season. We've never had a reporting season that's been as strong as it was now in the Q2 season, right? We had a historically high earnings beat rate. So yes, we are seeing some effect. It's just overshadowed by the valuation impact is overshadowed by the earnings impact, right? Absolutely. Now, what's Bessent got to do? Frankly, if I could give one advice, probably it's less is more. Right, less intervention, less, okay, I'm going to do this, I'm going to do Japan, I'm going to do the buybacks, and is he going to do 6 billion or 4 billion or 7 or 8? It's probably a bit less is more. I mean, let's face it. This time last year, nominal GDP growth in the US was about 4.5%. Now it's 6.5%. I mean, of course yields are higher. Growth is higher. Inflation has got a bit higher. Yeah, you know, yields are just reflecting really fundamentals. Just let the markets do their thing, I would say. Don't meddle too much with it, because getting that bond market under control, right? When you say under control, it's not really

0: completely out of control relative to fundamentals, that would be a different thing. And we've got to accept that, look, growth is better in the US, and that is now reflected in the rates market.
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4: And I'm Joe Weisenthal.
3: Today you are listening to our conversation with Scott Glenn, Vice President of Asset Protection at the Home Depot. We are talking about the business of retail theft. Joe, we did an episode recently with Reed Lustelo, the Chief Marketing Officer over at the Truck Parking Club.
4: Yeah.
3: And that was a great episode about the
4: super fun,
3: the rebound in trucking. But he mentioned one thing, and he did it in a sort of offhand way, and it really piqued my interest. He basically said that cargo theft had become this huge deal. And it wasn't just, you know, some guys stealing boxes off the back of trucks, which is kind of what I have in my head.
4: Same.
3: It was people spoofing actual carriers or pretending to be a carrier and then picking up entire cargo loads of inventory and presumably reselling it.
4: No, that totally blew my mind. I mean, it makes sense, right? Like, okay, if we're talking in the U.S., there's tens of thousands of trucking companies. And so the degree to which any shipper could really know any carrier is probably kind of loose, et cetera. It's like, yeah, why not just sort of like spring up one day and, you know, get some shipments and then take them on your own way. It makes a lot of sense, but definitely not what I would have had in mind, as you said, about what a cargo theft meant up until that point.
3: Well, since then, I keep seeing these headlines popping up. There was a great Bloomberg story the other day actually called "The Great Modern Train Robbery: Thieves Steal $200 million a Year Off of Railway Cars." And so you can see, like, this seems to be a big deal.
4: Yeah.
3: We know, living in New York, that it feels like shoplifting has become a bigger deal in recent years after the pandemic. And we can debate whether or not the statistics bear that out. But certainly, if you walk down the street and you go into our local Duane Reade, everything's locked up, right?
4: Right. That's the sort of core thing. Is like, I don't, you know, there's probably various ways to massage statistics and all kinds of stuff. But whatever, it's not
3: good. I see them locking the stuff up.
4: They're locking it up. They must know that customers, by and large, hate it, right? They must know that it decreases labor productivity, having to have staffers on in the store.
3: You have to ring the bell.
4: Yeah, get a deodorant, et cetera. Like, they can't think that that's a great operation. So if they're doing it, I presume there are some real issues there.
3: Well, we're going to get into all of it today. We'll do the sort of low-level locking stuff up on shelves all the way to the high-level pretending to be an entire trucking company and stealing someone's inventory that way. And I'm glad to say we have the perfect guest to try to understand all of this. We're going to be speaking with Scott Glenn. He is the Vice President of Asset Protection over at the Home Depot and an organized retail crime expert. So truly the perfect person to speak to. Scott, thank you so much for coming on Odd Lots.
5: Yeah, thanks, guys. Thanks for having me. Appreciate the the expert designation. I'm not so sure I can live up to that, but I'll do my best.
3: I love that you're wearing the Home Depot apron as well.
5: Yeah, look, it's part of our culture. It's part of what we are. You can see our values over our heart is an intentional thing.
3: First question, and then we can get into maybe more serious topics. But what's the most stolen item from Home Depot?
5: Volume or dollars?
3: Well, let's do both. Let's do both.
5: So I would say volume, it's typically something like a power drill. You see a lot of that. And then when you start to get into dollars, believe it or not, copper and wire have a lot of the commodity value out there. And so we see people come in, they'll take a lot of that stuff out of the building and try to resell it or use it on jobs, things like that. But yeah, so certainly those are certainly two of the bigger ones.
3: Joe, someone broke into, there's a museum close to where I am in Connecticut called the Nathan Hale Museum, an old colonial homestead. Someone broke into it recently and stole a bunch of copper pipes.
4: Are you serious?
3: Yeah.
4: Like they were like old pipes that were...
3: Apparently it was in the house next to it, but it was still pretty upsetting for everyone, you know, a historic home getting hit for copper.
5: It happens everywhere. When I joined Home Depot 8 years ago and I'm

0: moved into my house, between the time I closed on my house and the time that I moved into the house, they took all the copper out of the HVAC units and all the pieces of it. So it's just, it is definitely a commodity that fluctuates in price. And when the price goes up, it becomes really valuable to the bad guys.
1: Well, that's actually a great thing. So you mentioned you've been at the Home Depot for 8 years. Well, why don't you give us a quick, like, sort of overview of your career, what your role is, why we're talking to you? Like, what's been the main thing that have landed you in this chair?
0: Yeah. So I would tell you, surprised that I'm in this chair. I went to school to be an architect when I was going into college and realized that I wasn't very good at math. So I decided to maybe go work for the FBI, and I got into the criminal justice side of the business. I was always fascinated by the law. I ended up going to law school after college and did that route, but started working with the Treasury Department right out of law school and worked for the Bureau of Alcohol, Tobacco, and Firearms. Realized that I did not like government service. It just wasn't my gig. It wasn't what I wanted to do forever. And so I had, during summers, during school, I had worked at Target and caught shoplifters. So just kind of a side, make some money gig. And luckily, I was able to get back my foot in the door with Target after I left the government and worked for them and just worked my way up through the ranks. So been here, been at Kohl's department stores for 10 years. I was at Sears for 10 years as the CSO. And then I came back here to Home Depot 8 years ago.
2: So before we go any further, why don't we define our terms? When we talk about retail theft, I imagine this covers a range of activities from, someone innocently perhaps forgetting to scan their deodorant at self-checkout to really organized, seemingly very ambitious heist. What are we talking about exactly here? How do you kind of categorize retail theft in your head?
0: Yeah, it's a spectrum, to your point. There's definitely low-level, opportunistic, I'll even call it the need shoplifters that are out there. They just can't afford things, and we know that happens. And that's not what I would say acceptable to us, but it's also not our focus. It's not the place where we spend a lot of our energy and our tactics, up to the most sophisticated criminal organizations that are out there. And I mean sophisticated cartel related, transnational gang related, international organizations whose existence is to monetize theft to do other bad things, whether that's money laundering, drug trafficking, human trafficking. And these are absolutely known things that are happening out there. So there's a lot of space in between that, and it runs the gamut, but we tend to focus our time and our energy and our resources on the higher end.
1: While we're in the business of defining terms here, I think this is helpful. A word like shrinkage is one that comes up. Would shrinkage only apply to, the person who walks into a store and manages to walk out with a power drill or something like that? Or is it counted in shrinkage statistics if it's like a very complex heist of an entire truck that never makes it to the destination?
0: When we talk about shrink in retail, we're talking about, at the end of the day, I have inventory on my books. And when I physically go to count that inventory, it's not there. There's a lot of different ways that could happen. That is not just the bad guys coming in and stealing stuff. So when we talk about things within our world here, when I talk with our leadership and I talk to our board, we break it out into what we call operational or controllable administrative types of shrink, and then what we call the malicious. And another way to look at that is might be like things we do to ourselves versus things people do to us. And that's the way we tend to categorize that ratio. And for us, I'm not going to say this is for everybody in retail, but for us, we're pretty good at controlling the operational side of the business. So about 30% of our shrink falls into that operational, administrative, things we do to ourselves type of category. And then the balance of it falls into more of the malicious side or things that people do to us.
1: That's very helpful. And then one more question on this. In the broader category of retail theft, do you have a split on how much happens in store versus somewhere else, whether it's one of a distribution center, warehouse, et cetera, versus somewhere else on the supply chain?
0: Yeah, so we actually break out our shrink in the supply chain separately. Then we break out our shrink in the retail environments versus the way we break out our shrink in our online environment. So we actually have three different buckets of where the shrink can happen that roll up to our larger. Now, in the supply chain, you can have operational, financial, and malicious shrink. In the stores, you can have operational, financial, and malicious shrink. And online, you can have operational, financial, and malicious shrink. So that all rolls up to the big number. But the biggest chunk of it, to your point, does exist in the 2,400 stores, retail stores that we have out there.
1: Got it.
2: So give us a sense of the overall shrink problem versus how much of it is malicious, how much of it is operational across the

0: industry? And is it true that retail theft has become more of an issue? Because again, you see these statistics, you see the headlines, Target closing two stores because of rising crime, or you see a company come out and say, oh, our shrink has gone up this year. But to your point, it could be because maybe they're just worse at keeping track of their inventory than they were the year before. So give us some context around how big a problem this is and whether or not it's been getting worse.
1: You're getting to the probably the most debated question in retail, retail asset protection, loss prevention, which is, and you know, I wish I could give you a clean answer on that. I can't. I can tell you, maybe I'll start at the top and say, how big is it? It's in the billions. It's in the tens of billions, the shrink problem. There's a lot of different estimates out there. Our cohorts, my peers, my friends and peer retailers, we all talk about this. We work with Relo, we work with NRF, we work with all to try to get the best estimates on, you know, what this number is, but how people categorize shrink, what somebody calls operational shrink versus administrative versus malicious can vary by retailers. And so you've got the retail component of there's we are a retail accounting operation. There are companies that are on cost accounting. And so making that transition between, you know, the dollars and how do you include markup and to get to a number, very, very complicated number. What I can tell you is that there's these numbers that have been around as long as I've been doing this in retail, which is like 40% of shrink on the malicious side is done by associates working for the company. They cause 40% of your loss. 35% are people walking into your store and causing it, and 20, 25, whatever the balance is that self-inflicted operational administrative types of shrink. And so those numbers ebb, flow, they go every year. There's surveys that are done. They might go up a couple percentage, they might go down a couple percentages. What I can speak to is when I got here at Home Depot in 2018, I wasn't even really a big believer in what you would call the organized retail crime problem. Also pre-COVID, also before, you know, Omni really took off and has blown up to what it is here. Places where you can resell very impersonally.
2: Wait, what's Omni?
1: Online sales. Sorry. Omni-channel. Sorry. But when you think about like the kinetics of all that and how that's changed over time, and I would tell you that I have become a believer in one, organized retail crime exists. It's become more lucrative. It's become more pervasive. And it's become more dangerous when it comes to how it impacts the customers and the associates in the stores. So while those numbers have generally, you know, estimated stayed in the kind of same buckets, I believe they're starting to drift up. Since COVID, they've been underreported. And so I think that there's a big piece of that that it's just not necessarily reflecting in all the numbers that you see showing up in police reporting, FBI uniform crime reports, things of that nature.
2: Stay tuned for more of our interview with Scott Glenn, Vice President of Asset Protection at the Home Depot. We are talking about organized crime rings of retail theft. To hear the full conversation, subscribe to Odd Lots wherever you get your podcasts. I'm Jill Wiesenthal.
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11: And I'm Joe Weisenthal.
10: Today's episode, we are looking at shoplifting and organized crime at retail shops. We are speaking with Scott Glenn, Vice President of Asset Protection at the Home Depot.
12: In a given theft, what are the fingerprints that look like, okay, this we have reason to believe was part of something sophisticated and organized versus this is like, yeah, we don't support that, but it's one random person and it's not going to be the main thing we prioritize.
13: In an individual instance, it's almost impossible. If you talk to somebody, we have people in our stores, their whole job is to stop theft. That's what they do, that they detain people, they prosecute, they work with the law enforcement and they deal with that. And then we have groups of people here in Atlanta whose job is to handle the more sophisticated components of this piece of it. But it all starts locally. It all starts in the stores. And so some of that is, hey, I see somebody steal that drill, and you sit down and have a conversation with that person before they end up going to jail, and they were really using it to work on a project on their deck on their house. Whereas you might have that conversation with them and say, yeah, I was asked to come in and steal this, and I was going to go take it to another place, and I was going to get money for that, or I was going to get drugs for that, or I was going to get something, and I was going to get given a list to go to another store and go get something else. And so,

0: We cultivate that intelligence. We cultivate those resources and report that back to our folks here who are organized retail crime experts and do this for a living, most of whom are former federal law enforcement agents or law enforcement agents at state and local agencies. And their job is to figure out which is the wheat and which is the chaff and what are the things that are the most important thing for us to go. And so we have video analytics. We have other technologies that we work on to kind of say, okay, now I know this person, I know this car, I know this vehicle, I've seen them in store A, now I've seen them in store B. We've got a report from that building that says, you know, Johnny with driver's license 123456 has been in now four stores apprehended for theft, because they're going to get apprehended. They might be put in jail and they'll be out the next day. You know, they're going to make bail or there's going to be no cash bail or whatever the case may be. And they're just going to go back to doing what they're doing. And so that's how we try to like stitch these cases together and understand which ones are the ones that are more valuable to pull on versus the ones that are like, this is really a one-time occurrence. And this is not something that we need to spend a lot of resources on.
1: To what degree do you actually work with the police? Because when you talk about, well, we observe these people going to different stores and we try to see if we can identify patterns and stitch the sort of ring together, that sounds like something the police should be doing.
0: Sometimes it's hard enough to get the police to show up. And I'm not blaming in this case. I mean, we know that police departments are under-resourced, stretched very thin. When you talk about retail theft versus, you know, robbery versus carjacking versus murder and the escalation hierarchy, where are they going to spend their time, right? So they're not going to always be able to have the capability to come to our store and deal with this. So I would tell you our internal behind the scenes is our job is to do the work for them. Our job is to hand them a case file that is 80% complete that says, I've given you everything that I can possibly do for you to then walk into a judge, get a search warrant, get an arrest warrant, do everything that I can't do. And they're going to respect that. They're going to, I don't have to do all the hard work. I don't have to do all the behind the scenes labor. And all I've got to do is walk in front of a judge and say, this is a great case. And we believe everything that's here and put their hand up and swear on the Bible. Then they're going to take those cases much more regularly than somebody that's kind of saying, hey, you just go figure it out for me.
1: Just one more question on this. Is it true that some retailers will not stop shoplifting until they observe the shoplifter getting to a certain threshold of goods stolen, because then they can go for like an actual meaningful charge?
0: You know, I would be hard pressed to speak to that for what the policies of some of my compatriots are there. But what I would say is we don't do that. When people say that, I feel like they're kind of looking at things in a very narrow scope. And going back to our point earlier, this may be something where we're already working on this person. We know they've been in 50 stores over the last 30 days stealing from us. And if they walk out the door, it may be because we're going to go watch them go to where the fence is or where they're going to resell the product or where they're storing the product. That might be part of an operation versus a, hey, we're letting you go get to a threshold. And that's really what, you know, at least from our end, we're not trying to like build up big charges on people. We're trying to say, I want to get the complete picture of what's happening, because when I wrap this up, I want it to be completely wrapped up.
2: It seems like technology should make it very hard intuitively to steal a power drill, because I imagine you could put tags on it that would set off alarms, that you could have video surveillance that could simply set off something if a person was in one aisle, trigger. I have to imagine it's not that hard to train a model to identify someone, take it off the shelf, and then that person makes a route out the store without ever having gone to the register. This seems solvable by technology alone. Why isn't it? What is it makes such that A, it must still happen all the time, or B, it only gets stopped if a person at the end happens to notice it?
0: I love your thought process. That is a really expensive thought process.
2: Okay.
0: And you think about a Home Depot store, 140,000 square feet of a working warehouse.
2: Yeah.
0: To put the cameras that I would need to do that. And by the way, there are places where we do that. There are places, you know, in some aisles we're able to do that. But we have a lot of valuable stuff at our stores in different parts of the store. At the front end, we have AI, you know, based cameras. We have a lot of different, I would say, video analytics that are continuing to evolve and we're really leaning into. But it is expensive and it's a lot of processing power. It's a lot of hardware that you have to put into your stores. We have some advantages with our scale and our size to be able to do some of that. Not everybody does. And certainly not everybody has, you know, sometimes it's a little bit of a trade-off. Like, how much are you willing to take and shrink versus how much you would have to invest in hardware, capital expense, operating expenses to be able to put it to zero? I mean, the number we aspire to is zero.

0: Sure.
1: The number we'll get to is somewhere north of that.
2: But just like, what about tags and stuff that are, I mean, they're clothing items in many stores that have tags that will set off an alarm. Why, at a level of a power drill, is that an insufficient technology to get the number to zero?
1: It's not insufficient. We've played around in the bricking of product space.
2: Okay.
1: When you think about, you know, the margins in some of these places, does it make sense to do it, to go have to refine your entire production line for a Milwaukee drill in order to insert a technology, a Bluetooth chip of some sort? We've tried that. It's very, very hard to scale up. And again, you still have to put hardware in your stores to be able to detect those tags. That's the piece that typically is very expensive. Again, none of this is impossible. It's just like there's always trade-offs and you're working towards that. It's going to take some time. I mean, to be honest with you, RFID has a lot of promise in terms of tracking not just the theft side of product, but like, where is this product in the store? Has it been sold? What's the replenishment look like? How do you get your on-hands corrected? There's a ton of business opportunities on those pieces, but I think that RFID hardware costs have always been so expensive.
2: Wow.
1: It's almost impossible to put it in a store, in a Home Depot store. We have 8 separate entrances in and out of our building.
3: How much of this is a liability issue in the sense that, okay, I can tag an item and I can hear an alarm ring if someone is going out with it without paying, but there's still an issue over whether or not you want your employees, even your security guards, going after people who might actually fight back.
1: It's the bigger issue than the financial, right? Like at the end of the day, there's a certain level of, we understand there's going to be some shrink in our stores. There's a certain cost of doing business. When you open up to the public, you're going to have some of this type of pieces of it. But this is the problem specifically with the organized retail crime folks, the professional criminals. A lot of times they're using homeless folks, addicted folks, people that are maybe on the, you know, down low, and they are monetizing them to go in and do this. And their only thought process is, I'm leaving with this product because I need to get my money. I need to get my whatever. And they will do violent things. And they have done violent things. And not only, you know, has it happened in retail, it's happened specifically to us. And we've actually had people injured. We've had people killed in our stores in these types of incidents, where that is just, we're not going to allow that. So our security folks, our asset protection people in stores, they're trained. They're trained not only on how to do what they do, but also how to de-escalate, how to observe and pull away from those situations when they start there. But we also have 400,000 store associates who are very passionate. They don't like to see stuff stolen. And we train them very clearly on, like, you don't get involved with these things. You back away. And we do give them the same, you know, a slightly different, but still de-escalation type training, because that's the problem. I'll trade the shrink for the safety of the people every day of the week. Mm-hmm. And my leadership team and our board would back us on those decisions all day long. We're never, ever going to put people in jeopardy. Our associates and our customers are the number one priority.
3: So why don't we talk about what happens after the goods get out of the retail environment? And maybe we should talk about the distribution environment at some point too.
2: Yeah.
3: But what is fencing?
1: Yeah.
3: Not the sport.
1: So boosters are the people that do the stealing. Typically, they are recruited. They are given a list. They are given money. They are given, in many cases, drugs or the promise of drugs to when they come back with the product, which is kind of the hook to make sure that they don't just walk away with the product and their money. And these folks are the ones that go out and they take the risk. They pull the product out of the stores and they do it. Like I said, they can be very aggressive. They can be very violent in many cases. And all they're thinking about is, how do I get out of this building and go to where I'm supposed to go? And they take it to what we call the fence. The fence is kind of the consolidator of the product. So this could be somebody's house in their garage. This could be a warehouse facility. This could be a flea market. This could be, you name it. I'll get back to, there's another interesting twist on this piece of it that I'll get back to, what the boosters are doing and fences are doing here. But then these fences are the folks that actually clean the product and then offer the product for resale. So when I say clean it, to your point, some of these have electronic tags on them. They might have identifying, this is a product that's sold at Home Depot. This is a product that's sold at, you know, Target. This is a product that's sold at CVS, stickers, identifying, price tags, things like that. They want to clean all that product. And then they'll offer it for sale somewhere. More and more since late teens, early 20s, that's online. In the past, I would say it was some of the bigger online folks, the Amazons of the world, the eBays of the world, the bigger places. Since the Informed Consumers Act was passed in 2023, I believe is when it came effective, we've seen less of that on the bigger places, and now it's moved.

0: to more of the peer-to-peer market. So the Craigslist, the Facebook marketplaces of the world, that's where a lot of that product is then offered for sale. And so that's the fencing operation. And then the money is then kicked up to wherever, or at least a portion of it, just like your traditional organized retail crime or organized crime. It's kicked up to some bosses that are managing this whole operation from the top. And whether that's a five guys that are sitting in an apartment or a house that just kind of decided that they want to be organized retail criminals, certainly fits the definition of all those types of things. And they're using the money to furnish a lifestyle, or a cartel, or a Chinese transnational gang, or a South American whatever. That could be any of those people that are the ones that are sitting at that top level, supervising the fences, making sure that the product's getting moved, and making sure that the money's coming in.
1: 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We are speaking with Scott Glenn, Vice President of Asset Protection at the Home Depot. I'm Jill Wiesenthal.
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9: This is Bloomberg Money Minute. Winners and losers are emerging in higher education. Struggling colleges are closing while stronger schools are using the shakeout to expand. Villanova is a prime example, which just opened a 112-acre satellite campus after acquiring neighbor Cabrini University, complete with new dorms, pickleball courts, and a smoothie shop. Bloomberg reporter Elizabeth Rembert.
10: We're in a period of the big getting bigger and, unfortunately, the small getting smaller. And so it's sad when a school closes, but Villanova is showing us that it's also a time of opportunity for the stronger universities.
9: More than 400 private colleges are expected to follow the fate of Cabrini and close or merge over the coming decade, according to higher education consultant Huron. Meanwhile, schools with name recognition are bursting at the seams. Villanova, with alumni including the Pope and Knicks star Jalen Brunson, has seen applications jump more than 70% in the past decade. Courtney Donahoe, Bloomberg Radio.
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14: That's Napster CEO John Acunto. The platform is selling conversational AI agents on Microsoft's Azure cloud for a penny a minute, compared to the 25 cents to a dollar many others charge.
16: We feel Napster did its part and its job in history of disrupting music, and we're going to do our part in disrupting AI. And this is really just the first step.
14: Acunto says Napster's agents sit on top of existing large language models to keep costs down, while Azure provides the underlying infrastructure. And while Napster's original music business shut down earlier this year, Acunto says musicians could still use its AI tools.
16: It's a very delicate thing right now, obviously, in the creative space, AI. So we're going to kind of see how that settles out.
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3: The brains behind Music City is back in BR. 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Butch Spiridon's on with us. Going to talk about what his plans are now that he's back in Baton Rouge. 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We'll visit with actor Eric LaSalle. Of course, Moral Dilemma Monday is coming your way. 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
12: And I'm Joe Weisenthal.
11: On today's show, we are discussing how Home Depot deals with organized crime at its retail centers. We are speaking with Scott Glenn, Vice President of Asset Protection at the Home Depot. Can you talk a little bit more about the balance between trying to shrink the shrink in various ways and customer experience? Because again, we've all experienced the frustration of going into a usually it's a drugstore of some kind and hitting the plastic wall and then having to press the button and wait for someone to come. And then you're standing there for 10 minutes and then they don't have the right key. And sorry, this happened to me recently.
12: No, so keep going. Vivid. Seriously, they don't come the right key.
13: I get a few of those emails every week from our leadership. So I gotcha.
11: But some stores have clearly made the decision that it's worth it to them economically to do this.
13: We have. It is not an easy conversation with your merchants. It's not an easy conversation with your operators. It's a very arduous, data-driven discussion. And so I can think back when I got here in 2018, middle of 2018, and we were on a trajectory of shrink that was not good. It was going way the wrong way at that point. And we started to have some of these conversations. But I'm a data guy and I'm a test and learn guy. I like to, you know, have my facts. And so we did some testing. We did this. We did a lot of looking into what products we were losing very, very specifically under the microscope. We found that, you know, one particular combination of kit that we were selling for $799, we would buy it 4.2 times for every time we sell it.
11: Wow.
13: Now, go have that conversation with your finance folks and they go, that's a gross margin mix we don't like. That's a real business opportunity. If you can get me to break even, if you can get me to slightly positive on that, you know, from a gross margin perspective, then they go, okay, there's a little bit of a trade-off, but it's also, we're in a unique business. We're in a business that 50-ish percent of our revenue comes from pros and contractors. If they leave a job site because their drill broke and they go to the store because it said we had one and we don't, that's a problem too. And so, you know, as we kind of walked through and we worked through this, we got to a very curated list of products where we said, we're going to probably have to do something. And if we do it, we can do it the right way and try to minimize the friction. You know, we use QR codes on all of our lockups that summon somebody through our phone that they come and it takes on average about 90 seconds for that lockup to be unlocked by a person. I want to be in

0: a place where customers can self-service. If they scan the QR code and I know that they're a pro that's in our loyalty program, why can't I give them access to that? So we're working through the friction. That's always going to be an opportunity for us, and we're trying to minimize it to the best we can, but it's not perfect. And it's definitely a little bit of a balancing act that you walk on some of those particular products. You can't do everything. Like, that's just buy online. Like, if that exists, that's Amazon. If you don't want to go into a store and you don't want to be held up and you can wait 3 hours to get a product, go to Amazon. That's something we do. Now, thankfully, they don't necessarily operate in our space, like, you know, don't sell power drills like we do.
1: Do you notice that sales actually go down for items that have been locked up?
0: Not necessarily.
1: Okay.
0: There are some categories where that is true. There's also many, many categories where actually sales go up because you're in stock.
2: Hmm. Huh. That's interesting. I hadn't thought about that, but that makes a ton of sense. It's funny, when I go into pharmacies and it's all locked up, I always say to myself, I'm just going to start shopping online for all this stuff. But I never actually do. I'm always back at the pharmacy like every week. But I'm curious, you mentioned Omni. Like, what is the sort of modal mode of shrink when we're talking about the e-commerce context?
0: There's a couple of ways. I mean, a lot of this falls back to payments fraud, you know, credit card fraud, gift card fraud, you know, the payment process oftentimes is the way that they're defrauding the Omni space. There's a, to use your word, a niche piece of people buying product, taking the product out, using it, putting something back in, and then doing returns.
2: Oh, yeah.
0: So they get back on the return side. So they're getting credits for the product that they actually have and then send back to get their full refund price on. So that's a part of the business that we deal with in many cases that we're working through. But it's typically around the payment side and the gift card and credit card fraud.
2: Mm. Isn't there some like e-commerce like incidents for people where they're like, I want to return this, and they'll get the refund, and they're like, don't bother sending it back. It's not worth it for the ingest.
0: Oh, sure.
2: Yeah, sure.
1: I realize we've been very focused on the retail side of theft, but can you talk a little bit more about what happens on the back end with distribution? Because, of course, you know, you're shipping a bunch of stuff from its production center over to the store itself. I imagine there are many, many avenues along the way that a smart criminal could exploit.
0: Yeah, it's growing, to be honest with you. I think there's, I would say, three main modes. Go back to the modal piece of it, but like there is pure diversion. So whether that's en route from vendor into, if you're an importer that, you know, bring it into the US, you go into your transload facilities, your port facilities, there's people that divert full trailer loads back someplace else from that port, could be back onto a container ship to go right back over someplace else that's been stolen. There are break-ins in terms of, you know, actually just as, you know, truck drivers drive 8 hours across country and they got to park their trailer somewhere. And during the time they're sleeping, they're breaking into the back of the trailer and, you know, just taking the boxes off the back. And then there's the one you mentioned a little bit earlier, which is the diversion on the supply chain side back out. So, right, we're seeing a lot of like, you know, fraudulent bill of lading, fraudulent pickup paperwork. AI is playing a space in this where they're able to kind of duplicate some of the capacities that allow a driver to walk, just drive straight in and say, I'm here to pick up trailer 12345. And they drill right out because their paperwork looks really real. Now we're moving away from that with the electronic billing and some of the, you know, the new ways that we're dealing with it. But it's not necessarily the scheme that's new. It's the volume that seems to be new because it's a very difficult thing to go after. Rail has become an issue. Rail has definitely become a bigger issue over the last probably 5 or 6 years, where we're seeing, you know, as the cars are parked in yards, they're being broken into by mobs of people that just kind of strip them down for what's in it. But they have really good intelligence, which is interesting. So, you know, we think they have people working inside companies, the shipping companies, the trucking companies, because they don't hit every trailer or every car on the rail. They hit the car on the rail that has the product that they really want to go after. And so whether that's firearms, whether that's electronics, connected devices, you name it, there's a lot of, a new avenue opening up on the rail space. And a lot of dead track, by the way, out there too. So like wide open. Mm.
2: It's interesting he mentioned, you know, showing up with a fake invoice or a fake bill of lading. I wonder if you like put on an orange smock, et cetera, like how much, you know, you just like just blend right in and like fit in and no, I'm sure people are trained to be suspicious. But you mentioned AI, like how much of like the tools, I'm sure there's, you know, we talked about cameras that could theoretically detect when someone has put something in a pocket, et cetera. But the tools that we call AI, like, have you found uses for them in, I guess, sort of

0: offensive deployment, whether the models can autonomously just scan through Facebook marketplaces and look for anything that we, Home Depot, had found suspicious. How much sort of have you found that the models can be sort of applied towards general tasks and find helpful info for you?
1: Yeah, look, I'll say it this way. We have more cases than we can investigate. And so for us, it's an efficiency play, right? So the more we can shorten the duration of these cases, like our typical ORC case takes about 70 days from discovery to closure to handing off to the police department. And so if we can compress that time frame, we can turn more. And so we believe that the video, we just replaced our entire video analytics, our video management system in all 2,300 stores to an upgraded version that allows us to now put edge analytics on our cameras, the ones we have, you know, doesn't get necessarily to the point where you're talking about where this action or this set of actions now becomes suspicious and identify somebody. We'll get to that. There's a place for that. I just don't have enough cameras in all of my stores to do that. But the cameras that I do have, we are putting edge analytics around there that help us identify persons that were, you know, walking in this store and like they were, you know, lingering in this space too long, or they were avoiding associates, or they were in a place where they shouldn't have been. That's definitely out there. You mentioned the web crawling, you know, that's out there. That capability is out there. We have our own company that does web crawling and identifies these things that absolutely looks for all that. So anything we can do to kind of like compress that investigative cycle is how we're using AI to deploy against the bad actors that are out there today.
0: Shoplifting, theft, it affects all of us. There is a cost that we have to pay for taxes to increase the amount of police capacity, et cetera. This is a, you know, classic example of very bad externalities for almost everyone involved. And yet, you know, we see like this sort of like public backlash towards video cameras and so forth. There's been the last month, everyone's talking about the Flock cameras, et cetera. What do you perceive as the sort of appetite among law enforcement or the politicians that would have to set laws to actually move the dial, et cetera, on some of this in today in 2026?
1: Well, what I would tell you is I am super bullish on where this is going. You know, we talked about Inform, you know, which was probably the first major ORC driven act out there. We are now working on CWRCA. CWRCA is the Combating Organized Retail Crime Act. We are, Home Depot, retail in general has been a supporter. This is actually a very bipartisan act. It's passed the House. It has been attached to the NDAA. It's waiting on the Senate to sign it or to pass it. The president will sign it. He's already indicated that he will. This is like literally the first organized retail crime act at the federal level that provides resources, prosecutors, coordination centers, defines, you know, changes to USC 1823.14 that says, here's how you have dedicated federal resources to go after this. Because here's the issue. This is not a local crime. This is not a, it happens in this county of Cobb here in Georgia. It goes to Cobb and it goes outside the state of Georgia and it goes into South Carolina and it goes into North Carolina. That is now a federal crime. And this is interstate commerce. This is interstate transportation of stolen goods, all these things. Yet there's no federal resources dedicated to this. So this gets ORC, this gets cargo theft, this gets gift card and payments fraud, all wrapped into one bill that is going to really change the way we as retailers can address this problem of organized crime. So the short answer is absolutely, I think the tide is changing. It's not just one-sided. There's, I want to say, 100 and to maybe 200 plus House sponsors, both from the Democrat and Republican side. There are many, many bipartisan sponsors in the Senate for CWRCA. There are 35-ish states that have organized retail crime task forces led by their attorneys general, both in Democrat and Republican states. So 7 years ago, I was doom and gloom on this. Like, nobody was taking this seriously. Nobody thought this was a big problem. This was petty shoplifting. This was not a thing that anybody really wanted to go on. In fact, in many cases, I think you guys know, it was decriminalization was happening. Lots of defunding the police talk that was out there. I think that this has helped us move much more in the right direction over the last couple of years, particularly.
0: This has been Odd Lots on Bloomberg Radio. I'm Joe Weisenthal.
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2: This is a Bloomberg Money Minute. Parents are pushing their teenagers to start investing now.
3: Some of these parents know that time is on their kids' side and compounding interest is everything when you start thinking about it. So the earlier the better is what it's in their head.
2: Josiana Joshua wrote the story for Bloomberg News, and she says for many parents, it's a way to give their kids a financial leg up.
3: We don't know what the economy is going to look like when their kids become adults. Like, AI is changing everything. They don't know what their job prospects are going to look like. Social Security is supposed to be up in a few years, so they don't know what their backbone is.
2: And big investment firms are taking notice with a variety of offerings.
3: Charles Schwab is one of them. So the teens are the ones making the investments, making the trades, but the parents are basically equal partners in it, so they have the same amount of moves and the same amount of ability to make a trade or not make a trade.
2: For financial firms, they get to lock in a new, younger generation of future customers. I'm Charlie Pellett, Bloomberg Radio.
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15: This is the Bloomberg Black Business Beat. Bobby Wagner is a Super Bowl winning linebacker and one of only three to record 2,000 tackles or more. 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
16: Football was going to be a really big avenue for me, and football was going to be something that
1: made me wealthy, but I knew it wasn't the end goal.
15: Instead, Wagner has put the

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16: Well, our next guest is the author of many books, several New York Times bestsellers, books about Goldman Sachs, the fall of Bear Stearns. He's written about the Duke lacrosse scandal. He's written about his friends. He's written about General Electric. 8 books in 22 years.
17: He was a Wall Street M&A investment banker for 17 years, then financial journalist writing for a who's who of business journalism and more, including Business Week. He was also a contributor to Bloomberg TV.
16: Yep, and at one time even anchored with me, as I always like to remind everybody. His latest book, it is the 8th one, just out this week, Money to Burn, The Unvarnished Truth About Leon Black, Apollo, and the Rise of a New Wall Street. So lovely to have us have back with us, Bill
18: Thank
16: Cohen.
18: You.
16: How are you?
18: I'm great. Thank you for having me.
16: Well, it's great to have you here. All right, we're going to get into the book, but I got to ask you, because we have been doing the power players and talking a lot about sports today, and we think about Apollo, who has been certainly doubling down when it comes to sports, $2.6 billion financing for the New York Yankees.
18: They hated. I'm sorry. I'm a Red Sox.
16: But then you have things like Mark Walters of Guggenheim, like that whole...
18: And Josh Harris, of course, who owns the Commanders and the Sixers the New Jersey Jets.
16: I think about Wall Street. I think about sports, game, strategy, like, you know, risk and so on and so forth. Money in sports, though, in general, whether it's college, professional, good thing or bad thing in your view?
18: Well, it depends. If you're an investor in sports teams, it's been the greatest thing since sliced bread because the asset values keep going up and up and up.
16: I mean,
18: you know. Look at Mark Walter, for instance. Obviously, is in some sort of financial distress. We're not really quite sure the extent of it or what it fully involves yet. He buys the Lakers last year for $10 billion, which I think was the highest price ever paid at that time for a sports team, and sells it in distress for a weekend for $12.5 billion. So even when it's a distressed sale and he needs to sell it, he pockets $2.5 billion on the whole arrangement in less than a year. So, there you go.
17: Is it all supply and demand? Is that what it is?
18: Well, of course. I mean, they're not making any more of it. It's like waterfront property, but actually it's a lot more valuable than waterfront property because there are a lot of coastlines around. And the other thing that's been happening, of course, is this creeping willingness on the part of the leagues to allow private equity investors, first, you know, like the Commanders, for instance, Josh's team is all private equity guys. You know, the Lakers is Bob Iger and Josh Kushner. I don't know where they got the $12.5 billion. I'd still like to know where they're getting it. Last time I checked, Bob Iger didn't have $12.5 billion lying around, so okay. But they're allowing private equity money into buying sports teams, which is, I think, is the way the leagues have decided and the owners have decided that they have a chance of, like, actually getting their investment out. I mean, it's one thing.
16: Right.
18: I mean, how do Bob Iger and Josh Kushner get their money out of the Lakers when they pay $12.5 billion for it up front?
17: Well, maybe they sell a little piece of it to another entity, or I don't know.
18: It's, I mean, look.
16: You're right.
18: There were... For instance, rough numbers, like the Celtics were bought in 2002 for around $320 million, which I think was the largest price paid for that time for a professional league.
16: Sounds so quaint right now.
18: It sounds so quaint. And then last year they sold the team for basically $7 billion. So 320 to $7 billion, okay. That I can work with that. That's, you know, in terms of returns and multiples, fine. But if you pay $12.5 billion, I mean, they made 20 times their money on that investment. How are you going to make 20 times your money if you pay $12.5 billion?
16: What's your exit strategy? Like, how do you...
18: Well, I don't... What, even if you had an exit strategy, unless Elon wants to pay, you know, $500 billion for the Lakers, I don't know how they're going to get that kind of return. Maybe they don't need to.
16: All right.
18: Maybe they just have fun owning it, which is possible.
16: Yeah, but it's a lot of money. Speaking of a lot of money, let's talk about your book,
18: yes.
16: And Apollo, a well-known firm, certainly something we

0: story and just going through it. I mean, maybe that's why the books get so long. But I mean, you can't tell the story of Apollo without telling the story of Drexel and Mike Milken and the collapse of those two things and how out of those ashes came this group of people. And, you know, it was not obvious that this group of ex-Drexel bankers who, you know, right after the collapse of Drexel, you know, Jewish guys basically from New York, were getting a big equity investment from Credit Lyonnais, the state bank of France. You know, so the Drexel collapse, and then, you know, these guys, it was just, you know, very surprising that that whole series of events came about. And one of my favorite stories is that this guy from Credit Lyonnais was calling Leon like six times before Leon deigned to return the call. And here he was trying to, you know, essentially, you know, cut a deal with these guys.
1: One of the things we wanted to ask you, and we were again talking about this before you were coming on our team, what was so unique about Drexel?
2: It's like,
1: if you think about who came out of it, you know,
2: I mean, it made me think of like the PayPal mafia after reading it, right? You have like the Peter Thiel, Reid Hoffman, the Elon Musk. I mean, the names that were coming up from the Mike Milken world,
1: David Solomon, Rich Handler, like, it's unbelievable.
0: Yes, it is. Leon and his crew, you know, Leon's brother-in-law, Tony Ressler, started Aries. I mean, it really goes on and on. And then you sort of see it like in the group that Josh put together to buy the Commanders, a lot of Drexel people. It's akin to, as you said, the Peter Thiel coaching tree. I like to compare it to the Coach K coaching tree as a Duke guy. It's an amazing group of alumni and what they've accomplished, because the place was, I mean, I also told the story in the book about sort of the origins of Drexel, which was completely modest and mediocre, to be honest, and then it went into the stratosphere because of Milken, which also makes sense considering how extraordinary an innovator he was. You know, he obviously took it too far and got himself pleading guilty to criminal behavior and spending time in prison. But other than that, Mrs. Lincoln, he was fabulous.
3: That was William Cohen, the journalist and best-selling author, also a former investment banker. His newest book, Money to Burn, The Unvarnished Truth About Leon Black, Apollo, and the Rise of a New Wall Street, is out now. 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
4: The brains behind Music City is back in BR. 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Hey, it's Haldane. Join me on the show Monday morning, 7:35. Butch Spiridon's on with us. Going to talk about what his plans are now that he's back in Baton Rouge. Also on the show Monday, we'll talk about everything under the sun with Moon. We'll visit with actor Eric LaSalle. Of course, Moral Dilemma Monday is coming your way. So is Medical Monday. 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
14: Everybody of a certain age has their own 9/11 story.
12: Absolutely.
14: Yeah, where they were when they heard we were under attack. Mark Jacobson's 9/11 story is a bit different than many others. He was in the Pentagon that morning, just about 100 feet from where hijackers crashed American Airlines Flight 77 into the building.
12: Yes, like so many, that day changed the course of Mark's life forever. He spent close to 4 years deployed to Afghanistan, both in a military and civilian capacity. He was at the command table in Kabul on May 2nd, 2011. That's when U.S. forces captured and killed Osama bin Laden. He has seen a lot, certainly since 9/11.
14: Dr. Mark Jacobson is a retired U.S. Naval Intelligence Officer. He served in Afghanistan with the Defense Intelligence Agency. He's also a senior fellow at Salve Regina University's Pell Center. He's a historian of the International Spy Museum in Washington, D.C., and he joins us here in the Bloomberg Interactive Brokers studio. I should note, too, full disclosure, he was my wife's professor at The Ohio State University. So that's how I first connected with you. And that was a long time ago, too.
0: That was a lifetime ago as well.
14: It really was.
0: Teaching a class on terrorism after 9/11.
14: Yeah. Hey, we are really grateful to have you here.

0: I took off my suit jacket and I just left it on my desk as we walked out. And the second thing I remember is I said we were in the E-ring, so the outside ring of the Pentagon. And I remember our office manager, another enlisted person from the Air Force, trying to lock the front door. And this is not the new Pentagon. These are the old World War II doors with the frosted glass. And he's having trouble locking it. Meanwhile, there's flames coming in.
1: Yeah.
0: And it's like, hey, Mike, I think we're okay. I don't think we need to lock it.
1: Yeah.
0: And then we evacuated. I mean, we were, again, about 120 feet from impact. But we were fortunate in that the plane had hit the new part of the Pentagon, which was structurally more sound. People behind us, near us, were killed. Colleagues and friends in the Chief of Naval Operations Intelligence Plot Office, these are naval intelligence professionals, were killed. We were fortunate. But I do remember stepping out in front of the helipad, out the emergency exits, and the first thing I see on the ground is silver metal with this zinc chromate color. And being an avid model airplane builder as a kid, I knew that zinc chromate color was rust-proofing for the inside of an airplane.
2: Wow.
0: And you saw the red, and it was pretty clear it was an American Airlines plane. But it was a long day. The only other thing that I sort of remember, and it's hard to get through this part, is no one could get through to me. And I remember telling my parents a couple of weeks earlier, oh, you want to know where I work? I work right under the helipad. And what's the picture that's going out on international TV is all the flames coming out. My father was able to get through to me. And he got somewhat choked up. We were only on for a couple of seconds, but that was, the few things. I don't even remember some of the other calls people got through. But if you remember this, the cell phone networks were just down. And it was hard for people to get through.
1: I will say it was the same for those of us. I was down at the New York Stock Exchange and the same thing. And my husband, we just couldn't, you know, everything was wiped out. And there were just 8 hours or so before we could somehow connect. And I want to ask you, are we immune from something like this happening again?
0: No.
1: Is the intelligence better?
0: Yes.
1: Even with the tensions between the White House and its traditional allies?
0: Yes and no. So let me explain. I think if there's been consistency from Obama through, let's say even through from George W. Bush through Obama, through Trump, Biden, and Trump Part 2, I think the counterterrorism apparatus has largely survived. And in this, I'm talking about the intelligence community, the CIA, the FBI, the Department of Defense, and others. And I think that the strategy and operational machinery, I'm not talking about the political or the policy making, I'm talking about at the operational level. I think that strengthened so much in the years after 9/11 for the better. I think it's hard to completely take that away, regardless of political decisions.
1: To dismantle
0: about
1: the threat it, basically?
0: Is. Yeah, I don't think that's the problem. I worry. I also don't worry about one of the main problems with 9/11 in terms of intelligence sharing, the FBI not speaking with the CIA.
1: Right.
0: And then, of course, we have a whole new thing where after 9/11, law enforcement began to get greater capabilities. And I mean, nowhere is that clearer than in New York City, right? And the NYPD has an incredible intelligence apparatus. But as the intelligence community, particularly the FBI, shifted to the prevention of terrorist attacks, and actually specifically the FBI, it's not the priority to investigate, but let's prevent. I think that machinery is there. The question is, can this administration keep that commitment to making counterterrorism a primary mission for the FBI and make sure they have the resources and personnel required to do that?
2: What about starting at the beginning with this stuff? I mean, you're a former Army psychological operations specialist. You advised Generals Petraeus and McChrystal on foreign affairs. You served in Bosnia in the 90s, Afghanistan in the 2000s, as Carol mentioned. You understand propaganda and espionage history. What about when it comes to sort of the soft power of the United States, the USAID, the Peace Corps, those sorts of things? Should we be doing more before it gets the level of people who want to destroy the United States?
0: I just watched Moneyball the other day, and I keep thinking about undervalued.
1: Yeah.
0: USAID, the single most undervalued organization in the U.S. government, maybe not just from foreign policy standpoint, but maybe overall. What we, Carol, we were talking a little bit about lessons learned and what works, what doesn't work. One of the areas I think we never understood well enough was the value that USAID has as a counterterrorism organization. Their

0: ability to understand violent extremism and combat it before these people start dropping bombs and blowing things up.
1: Meaning what specifically?
0: Helping countries to develop governance structures to address grievances, helping to create civil society, and literally helping to prevent conflict or mitigate conflict. If you fail at that mission, that's when you have to start dropping bombs and calling in the military and special operations and all that. But the real acumen when it comes to skill would be, let's solve this before you start creating something that is a direct threat to the American people and our allies.
2: Our thanks to Dr. Mark Jacobson, retired U.S. Naval Intelligence Officer, now historian of the International Spy Museum in Washington, D.C.
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7: That's Napster CEO John Acunto. The platform is selling conversational AI agents on Microsoft's Azure cloud for a penny a minute, compared to the 25 cents to a dollar many others charge.
9: We feel Napster did its part and its job in history of disrupting music, and we're going to do our part in disrupting AI. And this is really just the first step.
7: Acunto says Napster's agents sit on top of existing large language models to keep costs down, while Azure provides the underlying infrastructure. And while Napster's original music business shut down earlier this year, Acunto says musicians could still use its AI tools.
9: It's a very delicate thing right now, obviously, in the creative space, AI. So we're going to kind of see how that settles out.
7: Nathan Hager, Bloomberg Radio.
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7: This is the Bloomberg Green Report. Climate change has some developers building homes that are resilient to extreme weather and more environmentally friendly at the same time. When Hurricane Michael hit Mexico Beach on the Florida Panhandle, one house stood out among most of those around it which were wrecked. It was built on 14-foot-tall pillars. The storm left vehicles piled up to its windows, yet the house itself was unscathed except for a few lost shingles. The house's rounded shape helped it withstand the Category 5 winds that collapsed most conventional structures. Developers are not only rounding out the outside corners of their houses, they're installing solar panels snugly. Winds can't lift them, and clean power remains available to residents throughout any storm. Wetlands and native vegetation are being preserved. That reduces flooding vulnerability. And builders are using recycled or advanced construction materials that reduce energy use, as well as the need to make new material. Jeff Bellinger, Bloomberg Radio.
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8: To be honest, it's a bit confusing because we really like the numbers. I mean, I think the cloud business was improving even more than what the street was expecting, and that's what it happened. And I think the guidance for next quarter is also conservative. I think what's happening over here is there is a little bit of uncertainty about data center expansion. So, you know, it's probably that's more macro, not related just to Oracle. And I think that could be one factor. The one thing that I liked about the earnings was that they actually said they're not going to have to raise CapEx, because that has been my biggest worry when it relates to Oracle. Sure. Is that do they have to keep on increasing CapEx? One of the things they're doing is they are asking customers to think about it, bring your own chips or bring your own hardware. This way they don't have to foot the bill ahead of time. So it's really doing these arrangements are helping them out. You know, I think it's more the macro related about data center expansion in general.
4: Gross margin shrank to 61%. And sequentially, that's a big drop because it was 66.3% in the previous quarter. Does that worry you?
8: Well, we have been modeling that for a while. I mean, it is normally a natural whenever you have a brand new business starting in the infancy, it will have very low gross margins. But imagine this, they missed out massively on gross margins. I mean, compared to last year, I shouldn't say missed, but the gross margins dropped. But their operating margins improved. They have been cutting costs so well that they are actually showing very decent operating margins. So I personally would not worry about it. They're adding a lot of gross profit dollars to the company, which we would not get otherwise.
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9: This is Bloomberg Daybreak Weekend, our global look at the top stories in the coming week from our Daybreak anchors all around the world. Straight ahead on the program, we look ahead to the next monetary policy decision from the Fed. I'm Nathan Hager in Washington.
10: I'm Caroline Hepke here in London, where we're asking if Sweden will become the latest example of Europe's right-wing rise.
11: I'm Doug Krisner, looking at the reasons why the Bank of Japan is expected to raise its policy rate in the coming week.
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1: Good day to you. I'm Nathan Hager, and we begin today's program with a highly anticipated decision from the Federal Reserve. Kevin Warsh and company are set to begin their two-day meeting on Tuesday ahead of a September monetary policy decision on Wednesday. Ahead of it, we are joined by Anna Wong, chief U.S. economist for Bloomberg Economics. Anna, there has been so much anticipation heading into this decision. Bets in the rates market are steadily building that we will see an interest rate hike coming up this week. What's your expectation over at Bloomberg Economics?
2: Right now, the markets have almost fully priced in a 25 basis point hike already. So regardless of what anyone think or what any doves on the FOMC, which are on the fence, there's nobody could be on the fence just because, you know, markets have spoken. They want and they expect a hike. Kevin Warsh himself would be in a difficult position because he faces a boss, a president, who has explicitly called for him to cut. And instead, he is delivering a hike 2 months before the midterm election. But he has himself to really blame for this difficult situation because, you know, in Jackson Hole and in various, in the two FOMC briefs before now, he has said he wanted to rely on unfiltered market signals to guide economic reality. And here the markets has shaped that reality. But the problem is that reality and that market signal might not be the most appropriate economic policy. In the CPI report, we have seen a hotter than expected CPI, and that was what led to this huge jump in market pricing of a rate hike. However, the hotness in the CPI report is really because of a couple strange things. One is the wireless cell phone service plan, and another hotels. And it just so happened that Airbnb has been shifting and changing its pricing policy in the last couple of months. So should the Fed policy be because of a couple things like this? Well, I think that regardless, that is the reality. They're forging ahead. We are expecting that in the SCP, the summary of economic projections, which the Fed will be updating, it will likely show one hike just in 2026, which is the hike that they're going to do. And that reflect the fact that there, in fact, is still a lot of people on the fence. I think the fully priced in market futures overstates the certainty in this situation. In fact, it's more of a close call on the FOMC. And then we are expecting to see in the SEP cuts in 2027 and 2028. As in the end, I think there are a lot of disinflation signals, such as the fact that many food items are coming down and medical drugs are also coming down, entering into deflationary trends. And also Warsh's own preferred metric, which is a metric that measures how many categories and PCE are growing at more than 3% inflation rate, that actually has come down. So all of this suggests that I think there is still just one hike in 2026.
1: Okay. Well, given those disinflationary signals that you're mentioning there, does that make a case potentially that we could see a pause later on this week?
2: This is this difficult situation that I said that Kevin Warsh created himself for him. He has given a very hawkish Jackson Hole speech. And while he said he does not want to give forward guidance, the guidance in his speech is that if these things does not happen, he will have to hike. And all these things in the CPI report do not provide a sufficient case to check the box on what the Doves and the people in the camp of holding rates want to see. And so even though the economic

0: economics of it is it's embedded in the details. But the obvious things, the things that that's causing the market to price in almost full certainty of a hike, are these top line things. So there's just no room for nuances or maneuverability around these details. It is the top line. It is what the markets has, the markets have spoken. And Kevin Warsh has said we should listen to the market. So the Fed will listen to the market.
1: All right. Well, we'll see how those dots and the decision shake out later this week in that all important decision on Wednesday. Thank you for this, Anna. Good having you on with us. That's Anna Wong, Chief U.S. Economist at Bloomberg Economics. Let's take a look now at some stocks making news in the week ahead. I'm Nathan Hager, joined by Bloomberg News equities reporter Avalon Purnell. We're kind of at the tail end of earnings season, I guess, Avalon, but there's still a few stories to tell, including from Lennar on Wednesday. This has been such a tough time for real estate. Is anybody expecting anything good from Lennar this week?
2: To say the least, not necessarily. I mean, taking a step back, Lennar has faced continuing pressure from high interest rates and just broader geopolitical uncertainty, which management did say last quarter was spurring some customers to hold back. And even though we do have a new Fed chief in town, it's not looking like there's going to be any major changes to that broader picture. The Federal Reserve is unlikely to cut rates anytime soon, and consumer confidence remains kind of depressed by inflation and job security worries. And so given that broader outlook, analysts remain split between neutral or negative on the company. I mean, Citizens Bank highlighting that they expect the home builder to match consensus, noting that order trends still remain a little bit resilient, given they have been providing some elevated sales incentives to get people to buy those homes. But other analysts from RBC are reiterating their bearish view of the stock, highlighting that they expect another gross margin miss on the quarter and guidance.
1: You're talking about bearishness. I mean, just taking a look at the ANR function on this stock, just one buy rating on Lennar. How does that compare to some of the company's peers? I'd have to guess that most of them probably are facing a similar picture.
2: Absolutely right. I mean, if we look at KB Homes, they are also facing a similar picture. They have 3 buys, 9 holds, and 5 sell ratings, according to data that we have on the Bloomberg terminal. So definitely not necessarily the most bullish place to be in the markets.
1: Yeah, certainly not. Well, we'll see how things go for Lennar when they report those results on Wednesday. And that same day, we've already gotten earnings from Salesforce, but they're holding their first investor meeting since the earnings beat last month. What are we expecting there?
2: Absolutely. So the company has been facing a slightly rockier year as investors continue to question how exactly this software provider will remain relevant amid the threat of disruption from Anthropic and ChatGPT. Worth noting, though, that despite the narrative, Salesforce has been on a buying spree as of late, deploying several $1 billion in deals related to agents and AI infrastructure. Just this past week, Salesforce closed on its purchase of Finn, and other publications are reporting that the company has held talks to buy an AI customer research platform for about $2 billion. So it will be really interesting to see if we hear how exactly Salesforce plans to integrate all of these different companies into its greater ecosystem. And Citi analysts will also potentially be looking for additional updates on the return on investments from some of these AI-related deals, especially since Citi actually mentioned in a note that AI isn't yet super visible on customers' profit and loss statements. So kind of interesting to see how exactly Salesforce will get a couple more points on the board.
1: Yeah, it'll be interesting to watch that as well, given what we've heard, you know, so much negative sentiment around artificial intelligence with a lot of these researchers from like Anthropic and even OpenAI putting out these warnings about, you know, the development of artificial intelligence. Can we expect anything from Salesforce when it comes to that?
2: It's going to be a really good question, especially since they do have a partnership with Anthropic's Claude. So definitely something that we're going to be looking out for any additional visibility, since they are definitely leaning in towards becoming an AI forward company. What that looks like is still kind of undetermined, but definitely something that will be of interest.
1: Okay. And also this week, I guess maybe we can talk about this being in the tech space, but Take-Two Interactive, the gaming giant, is holding its annual meeting. Did you see

0: the Grand Theft Auto 6 trailer on Netflix?
1: I sure did. I will say I didn't really grow up playing Grand Theft Auto, okay. but it was definitely something that all of my friends in high school were really, really into. And for those unfamiliar, Take-Two is the parent company of very popular video game franchises like NBA 2K and Grand Theft Auto, which is made by Rockstar Games. And so investors are definitely going to be looking for even more visibility on how exactly this Grand Theft Auto 6 is going to look like at the meeting on Thursday. I mean, they already have open pre-orders for the game this past summer, and still one of the biggest questions heading into launch remains, when exactly does Rockstar plan to launch GTA 6 online? And to be clear, that is separate from the November 19th release date for the game that will be launching on PlayStation and Xbox. And the stock has faced a little bit of pressure in recent weeks amid speculation that the online version of the game could face some delays, though analysts still remain quite resolved that this scenario remains quite unlikely. And just this past week, as you mentioned, like, we learned that the preview of the game drew more than 30 million Netflix viewers in just a week. So clearly, there's a lot of pent-up demand for the next iteration of the game since the last one came out in 2013.
0: Yeah, I couldn't believe it. You know, just a few weeks ago, that trailer was like the number one most viewed piece of content on Netflix. Just the fact that we had a video game trailer getting that many eyeballs is just amazing to me. So it'll be really interesting to see what comes out of that Take-Two Interactive annual meeting on Thursday. Thank you for this, Avalon. Great having you with us. That's Avalon Purnell, equities reporter for Bloomberg News. And coming up on Bloomberg Daybreak Weekend, we'll discuss what to expect as Sweden heads to the polls. I'm Nathan Hager, and this is Bloomberg.
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7: 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Butch Spiridon's on with us. 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Of course, Moral Dilemma Monday is coming your way. 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
5: This is Bloomberg Daybreak Weekend. Our global look ahead at the top stories for investors in the coming week. I'm Nathan Hager in Washington. Later in the program, we'll look ahead to a monetary policy decision from the Bank of Japan. But first, Sweden is headed to the polls for that country's general election. Will the 47-year-old far-right populist that's been steering the national conversation for more than a decade be able to make his mark? For more, let's go to London and bring in Bloomberg Daybreak Europe anchor Caroline Hepker.
6: Nathan, Jimmy Åkesson has brought the far right from pariah to kingmaker in liberal Sweden. But can he go any further? It's unlikely that he'll become prime minister in the country's election. But in a way, he's already won, remaking the political landscape and pulling his party, the Sweden Democrats, into the mainstream. But the path ahead is complicated. Polls suggest Åkesson will again outperform Prime Minister Ulf Kristersson's centre-right moderate party, but that the opposition Social Democrats will win by a hair. Long ostracised because of their roots in Swedish neo-Nazi groups that were active in the 1980s, the Sweden Democrats have methodically worked their way in from the fringes at a time when, across Europe, like-minded political parties are on the rise. Recently, Germany's far-right offering the AfD recorded its best-ever result in a German state election. Paula Deal, Professor of Politics and Director of the International Populist Research Network at Kiel University, says it's a movement growing around the world.
7: We have had a long-term normalization of the far right, not only in Germany, but in whole Europe, even in the Americas. And people get used to the message of the extremists. And the problem is, in this process, the conservative parties start copying the discourse of the far right, and in the hope that the far right will be weak. But the contrary is happening.
6: So that was Paula Deal there from Kiel University speaking to Bloomberg's Francine Lacroix. Looking at the economics, the Swedish krona was the worst performer this year in the G10 group of major currencies. But the Swedish economy did return to decent growth in the second quarter in a boost for the current incumbent government. But ongoing pressures from the war in the Middle East are increasing the risks of higher inflation in the future and making an interest rate hike for the country's central bank all the more likely. So, will the Sweden Democrats ride Europe's right-wing rise, and how much could economics influence proceedings? Joining me now is Bloomberg Stockholm-based reporter Charlie Duxbury and our Turkey and Sweden economist Selva Bazicki. Charlie, can I start with you, the politics? The Sweden Democrats are expected to play a major role in this election. Can you just give us a background in terms of their ideology, in terms of their rise to prominence?
8: The Sweden Democrats really emerged on the scene in 2010 when they entered parliament for the first time. They felt that Sweden had taken in too many immigrants, particularly asylum-related cases, over the sort of preceding decades, and they wanted Sweden to adopt a sort of something close to a zero number of

0: asylum-related immigrants over the years to come. When they broke through in 2010, they were seen as kind of beyond the pale and sort of unacceptable in the sort of mainstream Swedish political debate. But in the years since then, they've kind of grown in terms of their credibility with both vote and with allies on the center right.
1: The immigration theme, as you say, has been big. So how much is that actually featured in this round of campaigning?
0: In the 2022 election, immigration and crime were massive issues. And I'd say that ahead of this election, crime remains a very serious concern for voters. Sweden's been blighted by very serious gang-related serious criminality over recent years. That was one big reason why the right won the election last time around. That remains a key issue. Because of the influence of the Sweden Democrats primarily, the centre-right and the centre-left have adopted kind of a harder line on immigration and criminal justice as part of their platforms.
1: What do you think is going to be the effect of the AfD in Germany on Sweden? Is Germany reflecting what is happening in Sweden, or is it the other way around? How do you think about it?
0: What they've got in common is after the 2015 immigration crisis in Europe, parts like the AfD and the Sweden Democrats got a big boost. In the Swedish case, the Sweden Democrats obviously been around a bit longer, as I said earlier, and the European immigration crisis kind of a validation of their position rather than kind of what got them started. When you compare the Sweden Democrats to other parties in Europe, you often see similar parties kind of breaking through and then sort of taking a bit of a knock and then maybe coming back. You saw that in Austria, you've seen it in Denmark. The pattern in Sweden so far is just a steady rise for the Sweden Democrats through the last kind of, three elections. And the question this time is, can they continue that rise? And then can they even kind of get to a position ahead of the next election where their leader, Jimmie Åkesson, could be the prime minister? I mean, that's, you know, what the Sweden Democrats want. It's just whether Sweden can be an example of a far-right party going all the way to kind of the top levels of power without a break.
1: Tell us, though, about who the other contenders are, though, in Sweden.
0: Yeah, so Sweden's biggest party in parliament and oldest party is the Social Democrats. They built the welfare state in Sweden, which Sweden's so well known for these days. They remain an extremely influential party in parliament. They're leading the opposition, the centre-left opposition, trying to get back into power at this election. They have a number of allies, the Green Party, the Centre Party and the Left Party. And what the Social Democrat leader Magdalena Andersson will try and do if she wins a majority with those allies is trying to kind of cobble together a functioning coalition of all or a number of those parties working together. It's a bit of a complex picture because her allies, Social Democrats' allies, have kind of different views on what Sweden needs, particularly on sort of economic policy. So that will be, if the Social Democrats emerge as the winners, it will, that kind of negotiation about the formation of their government will be complex and it'll be important and it might take some time. But look on the right, the incumbent prime minister is Ulf Kristersson of the Moderate Party, a sort of centre-right party. His big move when he won at the last election was to take the official support of the far-right Sweden Democrats who stayed outside government but sort of struck this very detailed contract with the minority government in return for support. In North Kristiansand's sort of governing coalition this time is the Christian Democrats, who are a smaller party, and also the Liberals. And the Liberals have been really struggling to gather the 4% support they need to get over this threshold to enter Parliament at this election. But just over the last couple of weeks, there have been signs that they've managed to gather that support. That's what polling suggests. Maybe taking some of that support and strategic voting from some of their allies in order to get into Parliament again. It's key that the small Liberal Party do that and get over that 4%. Otherwise, Ulf Kristersson isn't really going to get the mandate this time to get a second term.
1: Okay. Well, we'll be watching the result from Sweden's election 2026 very closely. Charlie, thank you so much for your time. Selva Bazicki joins us now. Selva, just walk us through Sweden's current economic situation. Where does the country stand sort of in relation to European peers?
2: The economy went through a very, very difficult period after the inflation and the interest rate shock after 2022. But we're seeing a quite clear recovery taking shape at the moment. Growth was particularly strong in the second quarter. And how

0: households are actually central to that recovery. Inflation has fallen dramatically. Interest rates have come down since 2022, and real incomes are rising again. That means purchasing power is finally recovering after several difficult years. And as a result, relative to the rest of Europe, Sweden currently has more momentum and stands on stronger footing. Now, the only drawback is the labor market actually is the weak spot. There's slack there, and unemployment remains high and has been much, much slower to recover.
1: Okay, so households may be feeling a little bit better. I mean, you talk about inflation. Obviously, the war in Iran has brought inflation into focus. How's that affecting the Swedish economy in particular?
0: Sweden stands apart from the rest of its peers quite heavily. It's an interesting case. It's entered the latest energy shock with inflation already very low. Now, part of that was due to the current government's diverse relief package that was aiming at improving household budgets. It cut down food VAT by half in April, introduced not one, but two tax breaks on fuel, among other steps that have helped support household purses. Now, those measures help take the CPI measure, that's in particular interest to the central bank CPIF in Sweden, below 1%. And underlying inflation is even weaker. So Sweden is in a different kind of world in this Iran war, respective to other peers.
1: You've also done quite a bit of work on the link or the lack of link when it comes to the rise of nationalists, political parties and the economy and poor economic performance in particular. What have been your findings in relation to Sweden?
0: There's a common story that nationalist parties rise because voters are economically unhappy. You know, jobs disappear when immigrants come into the country. Living standards are squeezed. Housing becomes more expensive, difficult to reach. So people turn away from mainstream parties towards nationalist parties. We tested that hypothesis using voting data from all of the Sweden, well, 250 nearly Swedish municipalities. And we looked at what happens within the municipality over the past five elections in Sweden. And now for the nationalist party in Sweden, that's Sweden Democrats, we don't really find that story in the data. Places where unemployment deteriorated more didn't systematically give Sweden Democrats bigger gains. We don't really find meaningful relationship with real income change either. What stands out, though, is demographic change. So in municipalities where foreign-born share of the population increased relatively faster, or immigration actually picked up faster, we find large gains for Sweden Democrats. Those results remained even after we control for local economic conditions and also national effects. Now, this doesn't mean economics is irrelevant to politics. Our other work shows clearly a link that the weak economy means a decay in votes for parties that are already in government. So the interesting distinction then becomes the economy can determine whether voters punish the current government going into an election, but it doesn't necessarily determine where those votes go.
1: Selva, thank you for enlightening us. That is Bloomberg Stockholm-based reporter Charlie Duxbury and our Turkey and Sweden economist Selva Bozici speaking to me here on Bloomberg. We'll have full coverage of the upcoming Swedish election across Bloomberg platforms. I'm Caroline Hepke here in London. You can catch us every weekday morning for Bloomberg Daybreak Europe beginning at 6 a.m. in London. That's 1 a.m. on Wall Street. Nathan.
2: Thanks, Caroline. And coming up on Bloomberg Daybreak Weekend, we'll discuss what to expect from the Bank of Japan's next policy meeting. I'm Nathan Hager, and this is Bloomberg.
3: Can't you smell that bacon? 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We throw it on that broiler, and Leo and Chef Harold finish it off with a jalapeno maple syrup glaze and send it to your table. You didn't think our only prize appetizer was that no-cake crab cake, did you? Stabs Prime on Jefferson, with the thick-cut bacon that you can smell just by the sound of it.
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3: This is a Bloomberg Money Minute. Parents are pushing their teenagers to start investing now.
4: Some of these parents know that time is on their kids' side and compounding interest is everything when you start thinking about it. So the earlier, the better is what it's in their head.
3: Josiana Joshua wrote the story for Bloomberg News, and she says for many parents, it's a way to give their kids a financial leg up.
4: We don't know what the economy is going to look like when their kids become adults. Like, AI is changing everything. They don't know what their job prospects are going to look like. Social Security is supposed to be up in a few years, so they don't know what their backbone is.
3: And big investment firms are taking notice with a variety of offerings.
4: Charles Schwab is one of them. So the teens are the ones making the investments, making the trades, but the parents are basically equal partners in it. So they have the same amount of moves and the same amount of ability to make a trade or not make a trade.
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9: The Wear Longer program builds on the denim alteration, repair, and embellishment services Levi's been offering at some of its stores for about a decade. The company tells the Associated Press it's rolling out the course for students now in schools, community venues, and stores nationwide. College student Ava Trujillo says it is a new skill she can use with her own wardrobe. Plus, she says she's helping the planet.
11: We've learned a lot about like how much waste really goes into like textile manufacturing and just making clothes in general.
9: Retailers are catering to what they believe is a growing interest in young people wanting to take care of their clothes. And they say it helps cultivate a relationship with their customers. Amy Morris, Bloomberg Radio.
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3: Hey, Tiger fans, this is Ben McDonald. 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
5: 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I'm Nathan Hager in Washington. 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
6: Thanks, Nathan. Markets are not only betting on a rate hike from the BOJ in the coming week. There are growing expectations of a quickening pace of future hikes. To help explore the dynamics of what the BOJ faces, I'm joined by Bloomberg's Brian Fowler. Brian is a member of the team covering economies and governments in Northeast Asia, and he joins from our studio in Tokyo. Brian, thank you so much for being here. There is a lot to consider, I know, especially in light of the recent strengthening of the Japanese yen. That move in and of itself seems to be telegraphing a rate hike. So if you look at some of the recent data that we have seen, and I'm thinking about the upward revision to second quarter GDP, as well as the recent wage data for the month of July, these numbers alone argue for higher rates. So is a rate hike a foregone conclusion?
7: Yeah, Doug, I would say 25 basis points is definitely going to happen, given the emphasis Ueda has placed on communications with the market. It would be shocking if they didn't go through with a rate hike after the market is positioned so clearly for a hike. I guess the question would be, could they do something a little bit surprising to the upside and go for 50 basis points? That seems like a long shot. But I think the real thing is what Ueda says about what the outlook is going forward for further hikes.
6: So do you think there's the possibility that we could get back-to-back increases, one this month and another in October?
7: Well, at this point, markets are already pricing in very heavily a second hike in December. It's about 80%, 85% chance. And so it looks like we'll definitely get one, you know, after September, before the end of the year. If they did one in October, that would definitely be a surprise. And at this point, that's only looking like 25% chance.
6: We have recently seen coordinated intervention to kind of support the Japanese yen on the part of monetary authorities, not only in Japan, but in the U.S. as well. And now it seems as though Japan likely sold a portion of its holdings in foreign securities, and that would include U.S. treasuries, to fund this intervention. Talk to me a little bit about what may be happening under the surface here and how Japanese authorities may be managing the situation.
7: Well, it does look like Japan sold off a portion of the treasury's holdings to fund the latest intervention. But we also believe that that's not, they must have talked to the U.S. about that in advance. Otherwise, the U.S. would not have engaged in joint and coordinated intervention at the end of July as it did. At this point, though, it looks like the cycle may have turned for the yen. I mean, these things go in big cycles, and we saw, you know, the yen get below 80 back in the mid-90s. A few years later, it was back around 146, 211. It got back all the way down to 76. Now, just a few months ago, it was back up to 164. So I think the market is starting to believe that the cycle has turned and that'll probably take a lot of the pressure off authorities for more intervention.
6: We had very interesting comments

0: from U.S. Treasury Secretary Scott Bessent in the last week. He seemed to suggest that when he makes market calls nowadays, he is effectively doing so with inside information. And he was essentially challenging foreign exchange traders, currency traders, to counter his efforts to strengthen the currency. How much a factor is Bessent in all of this?
1: Bessent is a very big character. He kind of reminds me of Japan's Eisuke Sakakibara, who used to warn in the 90s, you know, we still have bullets in our gun and speculators are going to get burned. Same kind of challenging type rhetoric. And he is a big factor because that shows that the U.S. is fully behind this effort to keep to strengthen the yen. And I think the market has taken note of that.
0: Would you say that a lot of the movement that we have seen to the upside here is due to short covering, which is to say people have been betting maybe on the likelihood of the yen remaining weak, and they got all of a sudden caught flat-footed? As it begins to strengthen, they have to reverse their thinking on a dime. Is that a little bit of the dynamic that may have been playing out in markets?
1: That's absolutely a big part of it. So the unwind of the carry trade has already started. And you know, for the years, people could borrow yen at very little interest rate and put it in dollars and make the profit on the difference. But J.P. Morgan estimates that there's roughly about $100 billion of bearish yen positions still out there, and that if these were to be unwound, that alone would push the dollar down below 146, 145 or so.
0: So away from markets, what do we know about how well the economy is performing? I mentioned earlier the two recent data points, which were very strong. That's the second quarter GDP number and the wage data. What does the economic performance of Japan look like anecdotally?
1: You know, it's interesting. The data are very robust, and there's a lot of hype, a lot of rhetoric about it. On the ground, it doesn't quite feel that way. I mean, the wage growth we talked about being very, very high. Anecdotally, though, I see a lot of people saying, well, that's not my case. My wages haven't done anything for a couple of years. So, you know, I think it's there's a little bit of a disconnect, but for the markets, they're going with the data and they're going with the official commentary, and that seems to be a very bullish story.
0: We'll leave it on that bullish note. Brian, thank you so very much. Brian Fowler is a member of the team covering the economies and governments of Northeast Asia, joining from our studio in Tokyo. We go to Seoul next, where one of its largest financial institutions, KB Financial Group, recently held its annual conference. And it was there we had the chance to catch up with former Bank of Korea Governor Ri Chang-young. He spoke with Bloomberg's Stephen Engel.
2: I'm very interested to hear what you think was your greatest achievement in what was obviously an extremely volatile 4 years, inflationary pressures around the world, whether it was the war in Ukraine, COVID, all kinds of different inflationary pressures. You came in with CPI at 5.1%, and you were able to get it down into 2% range by 2024. 7 rate hikes and then followed by 4 cuts. Tell me what was, to you, your most satisfying achievement in those 4 years.
3: Thank you. And also, I'm very honored to be here. And I'm very grateful for the Bloomberg and KB for inviting me today. And as you mentioned, I think if I say something that I really be proud of, if there is any, two things stand out. The first thing is, as you mentioned, immediately I took the office in 2022, inflation surged globally, and we respond very aggressively, as you described. And so Korea become the first major economy to bring back inflation back to 2% target by 2023. So that is one pride that we have. The second moment was exceptional in the sense that that was a period of a surprising declaration of martial law by President Yoon.
2: December 3rd, 2024.
3: Yeah, 4. And I think that not many central bankers have that kind of experience. It was a very...
2: No, I'm just curious, what was your first thinking? You called an emergency meeting within an hour.
3: Yeah, and then actually it's me, not only me, just our finance ministers and the so-called, we called four members actually had a meeting on that day. It's a difficult period. We try really hard to keep the economy stable and then to also keep the foreign investors' confidence. For my part, on the very day of the this declaration, I gave an interview with Bloomberg, and to keep the investors' confidence. And after the interview, many people told me that it did a lot to ease

0: these investor concerns. And in that, I'm very grateful for the Bloomberg to provide that opportunity.
1: What was your thinking at the time? Take us back to that time, because it was a policy, I guess, you came up with on the fly, unlimited liquidity. But you don't want to do too much to spook, basically send a signal that we're panicking.
0: You know, because President, after a few hours, President recalled this martial law declaration in the sense that we didn't really need to spend the liquidity to calm the market. The situation is stabilized relatively quick. But real concern is that foreign investors now thinking that after this failed attempt of the martial law, the question of impeaching President Yoon will came up. And then they are worried that during the process of impeachment process, that will make Korean economy very unstable, politics and economy very unstable. So in the interview with Bloomberg, I emphasized that, unfortunately, and it's not something that we can be proud of, but Korea had a previous two experience of presidential impeachment. And during that period, constitutional court took usually 6 months to rule. And then in between, Korean politics and the economic policy management was kept separate, and there was not much damage to the economy. So we prepared a paper and showed that these two previous experience to ease the investor concern, and that was effective.
1: And basically framing it as a political event, not a structural fundamental issue.
0: Yeah, we emphasized the underlying stability of the Korean economy.
1: So I have to, on the flip side of the coin, about what you're most proud of after your 4 years as Bank of Korea governor, what's the one thing that you wish you had a better grasp of? I assume it's probably currency policy?
0: Yeah. There are many. Yeah. I do not want to reveal, but there are many. But definitely, I think the exchange rate policy, and not just the policy, but the communication, I think there are a lot of things I could have done better. But after I took my office, you know that the U.S. Fed increased interest rate very aggressively with four giant steps, and the dollar strengthened everywhere, and the Korean won fell. I think I start from about 12.51 per dollar, and then it immediately went to over 13.50 something. And then, as I mentioned, that after the martial law announcement, because of domestic political instability, exchange rate depreciated again, and near the end of my term, resident, including national pension fund, Korean resident, increase a lot of foreign overseas investment to the U.S. and that depreciate the Korean won too. So people was a little bit panicked because we have a previous experience of crisis. So whenever exchange move above a certain level, there was a criticism that monetary policy was a failure. But it's very hard to defend it.
1: What's your outlook now? You're not in the Bank of Korea anymore, so you can give us an outlook of the won Monday hitting a two-year high. How sustainable is this?
0: Actually now the situation is much better, so I'm a little bit jealous to my successor. But but my point is that while I was in the office, I thought that there is a structural change in Korean FX market. First of all, like any other advanced economies, these days Korea's FX movement is driven by the financial flows rather than trade flows. For example, in the first half of this year, Korea has historically unprecedented current account surplus due to the semiconductor super cycle, but exchange rate depreciated significantly because foreign investors took the money out to realize their gains.
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3: Thanks, Doug. And that does it for this edition of Bloomberg Daybreak Weekend. 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I'm Nathan Hager. 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
6: Winners and losers are emerging in higher education. Struggling colleges are closing while stronger schools are using the shakeout to expand. Villanova is a prime example, which just opened a 112-acre satellite campus after acquiring neighbor Cabrini University, complete with new dorms, pickleball courts, and a smoothie shop. Bloomberg

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5: I'm Barry Ritholtz. You're listening to Masters in Business on Bloomberg Radio. My extra special guest this week is Seth Bernstein. He is the CEO of AllianceBernstein, a firm which is managing over $905 billion and is majority owned by Equitable Holdings. About 31% is publicly traded. Is that about right?
6: Right.
5: So let's talk a little bit about what was going on when you took over and just how this turnaround came to pass. Persistent outflows, an active management model, a lot I've written off. Research department, like so many other research departments, were having difficulty justifying a lot of the expenses. What was the immediate short-term plan? What were your first few months on the job?
6: Yeah, so let's talk about it. One of the things, when you run into trouble before the markets turn, it is a silver lining and a blessing. And the firm had begun to take actions and was very much focused on costs. And by the time I arrived, the firm was looking at the merits of moving its headquarters out of New York. Because as the industry commoditized, as active sales were declining broadly, the firm's leases were coming up, and they really had a soul-searching discussion of, can we afford to continue in New York, or do we have to diversify our bets? No decisions had been made by the time I had arrived. They briefed me on what was going on, and it seemed pretty clear to me that there was a compelling case to reduce our footprint here in New York and go find a place where we could find really talented people who we wouldn't have otherwise seen because they either couldn't afford to live in New York or, for example, people who were really tech savvy. Were we going to be high enough on the food chain that they'd look for us to hire them here in New York when you had Google at the time searching for everybody north and south?
5: Hoovering everyone up and paying big salaries.
6: And exactly right. And we do pretty well finding investors and keeping them. We know how to manage them. They have very fruitful careers. But outside of that, it's a more challenging career development issue. And so we looked around, we looked at a number of cities. Our firm is overstocked with former consultants. And so we overanalyzed everything and we came down to five cities, one of which was Nashville. And we announced later in 2017 that we were going to relocate to Tennessee. And we are now 8 years into it.
5: 1,000 people moved down there, right?
6: Ultimately, we have 1,100 plus jobs there.
5: So let me guess the other cities you were looking at.
6: Okay. Are you ready?
5: Yes. Yeah,
6: it was 15 originally, but I'm only expecting five.
5: I'm going to give you three off the top of my head.
6: Right.
5: Charlotte.
6: That was one of the five.
5: Because there's so many big banks there, right, and there's a lot of talent. Chicago.
6: No.
5: Really? A lot of finance talent, half the price of New York. Tampa.
6: Nope.
5: Really? Okay.
6: So you're not doing so good.
5: All right. I'm one for three.
6: Give Dallas. Me some.
5: Okay.
6: Austin, where we already have a great
5: operation. Austin was actually number five in my head.
6: But it didn't
5: DFA
6: come out.
5: DFA is there. There's a few other people there.
6: Schwab's there.
5: Mm-hmm.

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11: I'm Barry Ritholtz. 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My extra special guest is Seth Bernstein. He is the CEO of Alliant Bernstein and head of asset management at Equitable Holdings. Alliant Bernstein manages over $900 billion in client assets. I have to ask you a funny question. Many years ago, I worked with a guy who, by dumb coincidence, had the same last name as one of the names on the door of the firm.
12: Alliant?
11: No. Totally different company, but similar concept to you. And whenever a prospective client would ask, he had this terribly amusing non-answer, something along the lines of, look, I'm trying to create my own reputation and brand separate from the family wealth, and you know, I just wish you would treat me as an independent. Never saying, no, I'm completely unrelated to the family. It was, I called it the non-denial denial. I'm curious, your last name is Bernstein of Alliant Bernstein. Does anyone ever say to you, hey, are you the...
12: All the time.
11: Not just a, obviously you haven't been there
12: the
11: since
12: the beginning.
11: The
12: more insulting question is, are you the founder? And I said, no, I'd be over 100 years old. And
11: right, 1960. When was it founded?
12: 1967.
11: Okay. So when you were done playing with blocks, you didn't have to go into the office that morning?
12: No, not that day.
11: Not that day. But does it legitimately comes up?
12: Regularly, particularly in the private wealth business, but where it's really important to make it clear is in Asia.
11: Because they just assume.
12: Everyone assumes because most of their businesses are family oriented.
11: Huh.
12: But just so you know, in the final moments of whether I was going to get this job or not, I did offer to change my first name to Alliant to get it.
11: That's really amazing. And the fascinating thing about that

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8: From ABC News, I'm Chuck Sievertson. An experience like this reminds you just how precious life is. That from Wisconsin Congressman Tom Tiffany. He and a pilot treated in a hospital for minor injuries, he says. The Republican candidate for Wisconsin governor on social media this morning says while riding in a small plane back from a political dinner in La Crosse County last night, the plane lost power near Wausau Airport. The pilot made an emergency water landing in Lake Wausau. They called 911. The plane started to sink. They swam to a shallow area where emergency responders reached them by boat. Congressman Tiffany expressing gratitude to the pilot and first responders. Trouble in downtown Green Bay overnight. Police say a car tried to plow into officers, clearing out a crowd. Police Chief Chris Davis.
9: They attempted to take some people into custody. There was a struggle. There was a large crowd that gathered. And then while all of this was going on, a car that we don't know whether it was related to the disturbance or not began driving through the crowd.
8: Nobody in the crowd hit. Four cops injured, not seriously. They say the driver's caught, suspected drunk. All across the country, the cost of diesel fuel has hit a new nationwide high, $6 a gallon, $8 in California. Gas Buddy senior analyst Patrick DeHaan.
10: The U.S. economy is already spending roughly $300 million more on diesel today than it was a year ago. So coupled with higher gas prices, the cost of the economy is exceeding $700 million a day compared to costs from a year ago.
8: Former VP Kamala Harris's spokesperson tells ABC News her security guard stopped a woman who trespassed onto her Malibu, California property Friday night. Harris and her husband were away, says ABC's Alex Stone in L.A.
11: Sources tell ABC News private security stopped the woman and then called the L.A. County Sheriff's Department. The woman was on the property but did not reach the home. The woman agreed to leave voluntarily and was not arrested.
8: Our Alex Stone, you're listening to ABC News.
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14: As Americans, we celebrate all the things that make us different. So what is the thing that connects us? 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It's simple. It's our shared belief that we are Americans. 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That belief that we each can be who we are and live the life we dream, in harmony with one another, in our system, written in the words of the Constitution. Know your Constitution. It's who you are. It's who we are.
15: Unity. 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
3: 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It's Brian Kilmeade.
4: Hi, everyone. So glad you're there. It's the Brian Kilmeade Show coming your way. We have a big hour. We got a few great guests, and of course, your calls 1-866-408-7669. And we're looking at the day before 9/11, 25 years. Also, this is the day that Charlie Kirk was assassinated, and that was just last year. Believe it or not, it seems like longer than that. I try to get a perspective how devastating that was, and the fact that this guy hasn't even been tried yet is embarrassing. Pierre DeBoss is going to be with us. We got to get to the bottom of what's going on in real estate and how do we juice this market. He knows. And Majority Whip Tom Emmers is standing by. Also, this just in, the Supreme Court again blocks the Republican-backed Missouri voting map. So they have to go back. They do not have a chance to take Emanuel Cleaver's seat. Whatever you think of gerrymandering, it's odd. They go ahead and have a primary vote with the new map, but yet when it comes to voting, it goes back to the old map. How do you even do that? Let's get to the big three.
5: Number three.
6: But because of self-improvement, this AI is making themselves smarter. People essentially are aware that the work they are currently doing, if we don't slow down, could lead to AI takeover by the end of the decade.
4: So that is a little scary. A-okay, not okay with many of the creators, as advances have made have been tremendous, but many are calling for a big slowdown among the biggest companies. If so, we can't do it unless China agrees.
5: Number two.
7: Now CENTCOM is saying, if you even so much as try to shoot at American warships or commercial shipping, then we are going to destroy three of these tankers.
4: Which they did. Iran now looking to escalate because the status quo is slowly bringing their nation to its knees. What does it mean? And what should our response be?
5: Number one.
8: And here is my promise. If the Republicans win the House of Representatives and the United States Senate, I will issue a dividend to every adult citizen in the United States of America for $5,000.
4: There you go. President Trump, day one of a two-day midterm RNC, a big success. We review it and we preview day two. Majority Whip Tom Emmer joins us now. Congressman, great to have you.
9: Good to be with you, Brian.
4: So what do you say of day one so far? What do you think so far of this first time ever Republican convention?
9: Well, I tell you what, I don't know that people who have been doing this for years, I don't think many people knew what to expect, Brian, for a mid-year convention, as they're calling it. But I'll tell you, it shows the genius of President Trump yet again. You got a media, present company excluded, you got a media that's not going to report anything that's favorable to Republicans. So guess what? Donald Trump had an idea that we're all going to come together. We're going to show each other the energy that actually exists out there, the energy that they're trying to convince you every day with their left-sided articles and reports that doesn't exist. I saw it again in a very well-known publication that they say is supposed to lean to the right this morning, something about not filling up the stadium. I don't know where they were, but I was there last night. It was packed, Brian, and it was a great message by the president. The energy's palpable.
4: Yeah, I mean, he definitely had a bounce in his step. He promised everyone $5,000, basically a dividend for a successful economy. Here's a little of it. Cut one.
8: Because we've done so well, and because our country is making so much.

0: much money that only I can make this promise to you. And here is my promise. If the Republicans win the House of Representatives and the United States Senate, both of them, because of our economic, tremendous economic success, like in history, we've never had anything like what's happening. But because of our tremendous strength and success economically, I will issue a dividend to every adult citizen in the United States of America for $5,000.
1: All right. So how do you do that?
2: Well, I think more importantly, think about the president that we have. Donald Trump is like no other, Brian, as you know. He always is thinking out of the box. More importantly, contrary to what some people read that as, you know, is populist politics doing whatever, this is Donald Trump. He talked about this long before last night, didn't put a number on it, but he's been talking about letting the American people share in the success of America. While Democrats talk about taxing you more and taking more of your money, Donald Trump talks about, you know what? We are so successful, I'm going to make sure every adult American gets a piece of that success. And guess what? He doesn't say Republican or Democrat. He says every adult American. The details, I think the details will now come. Bernie Moreno, I think, said he's going to be drafting a bill in the Senate. We'll have somebody doing the same thing in the House. And as the whip's off, this, Brian, you know, we stand ready and willing to move something as soon as it gets to the floor.
1: Right. Are you guys going to be looking at the College Sports Act? Because it looks like the Senate might be voting on it and putting in your lap.
2: Yeah, well, I'm sure that they're going to do it, but they might want to take a look at the Save America Act. They might want to take a look at the National Defense Reauthorization Act. They might want to take a look at the Farm Bill. They might want to take a look at some 600 pieces of legislation that we already have over in the Senate that they haven't acted on, Brian. It would be great if the NIL issue could be dealt with, but if that's what they're doing right now, and I know this is the biggest thing, if you're SEC, if you're Big Ten, everything else. I know it's a big deal because apparently pros are now going back to college. Why should we be surprised? It's going to need to be addressed, Brian. But right now, there are a whole bunch of things that need to be addressed. So especially with the midterms right on the horizon, the Save America Act, that is a priority of the American people.
1: Smaller bills do come to you. Do you guys plan on taking it up if it comes to you?
2: What our speaker has said is that no votes are expected in the House after next week, Brian, unless the Senate does something that's necessary, in which case then it's up to the speaker. My understanding is he's put everybody on 48 hours notice. So that's neither a yes nor a no, but our speaker has definitely left open the possibility that if the Senate finally starts doing something, that we'll be there to respond.
1: All right. So we'll see how that goes, because the House has pretty much got everyone go into their own districts and see how it goes. Do you believe that are you concerned at all about the advances in AI? I know the data centers are a hot button, but now we're finding out about these models going so quick, it's scaring a lot of the developers. One of them joined Brett yesterday, resigned from Anthropic because of what he sees as an out-of-control potential. Cut 29, Jacob Coxon.
3: I was working on building AI systems to make them smarter, and recently I've come to the realization that many people expect the AI systems in the next few years to be potentially capable of essentially taking over the world. So it's basically a gamble that's happening on the part of these companies, where there's a strong chance that these AIs could take over.
1: And he goes on, and we've had some other people say similar things. I just had Tristan Harris, who was on the stage with Bill Gates, and Bill Gates agrees there are some of these AI agents that seem to be getting their mission and going beyond it. What have you been read into? Where do you stand?
2: Well, without naming the company, I've met with a company that's actually already has a platform in place to deal with AI and potential issues that go beyond the parameters that are set for AI. Brian, this gets way too complicated, and I'm not the the high-tech expert, but I'll tell you this. Human beings are going to have to be involved, so the idea that AI is going to take over the world and run things like some sci-fi movie, not accurate.

0: Do we have to be thoughtful? Do we have to be deliberate? Yes, we do. But what we're getting right now is we're in a race with China. And I tell people at home, and I'll say it to you, data centers, we already have them. We've had them for years. They use less water than a restaurant, than a golf course. You can put in local regulations in place that will force the data center to pay for its energy use and any additional that it causes, so you don't affect ratepayers. But nobody's reporting this stuff, Brian. This is literally an attack that some have suggested is coming from our adversaries to try and slow us down. And if you don't have a data center is going to be a lot like, for me, the Transcontinental Railroad. Everybody wanted a depot in their town because it meant commerce. That is the 21st century when it comes to a data center. Those that have them are going to have that commerce. Those that don't, risk not having it. So I'm pro, and we need to make sure that the truth gets out, Brian, so that when we talk about being thoughtful and deliberate, we're not doing it with somebody's talking points that are not substantiated, like, oh, this is going to use all this water. Oh, this is going to cause your power bills to go way up. You got to get the truth out there, and then people have to have that very thoughtful and deliberate debate.
1: So let's talk about the Minnesota Senate race. I've never remembered. Michelle Tafoya has got the Republican nomination. In the latest poll that came out yesterday, she's within 2 points of Flanagan, the lieutenant governor. What's resonating with Michelle? How are they suddenly open to a Republican statewide?
0: Well, remember, Brian, that the poll that you just referred to is just a generic, you put the two names up, Peggy Flanagan and Michelle Tafoya, and it comes back when you just say, do you like Tafoya? Do you like Flanagan? Like you say, it comes back within the margin of error. It's actually a dead heat. What's interesting is when you do an informed ballot, so I assume that Michelle Tafoya and certainly supporters will start to inform the electorate. When you inform them of who Peggy Flanagan is, that she's been the lieutenant governor and she's been Tim Walz's right-hand person when it comes to overseeing all the fraud that we've had in our state for the last 7.5 years, that she's actually worked with the Somali fraudsters, much like Ilhan Omar. Once you have the informed ballot, guess what, Brian? Michelle's winning by 5 points. It's not minus two. So this is a real race. Michelle Tafoya, I think, has surprised people. Not just another pretty face, not just a great communications person like Brian Kilmeade that I'm talking to. She's actually now gone on the campaign trail. And Brian, I've watched her. She just gets better and better, and a very solid candidate. You win with solid candidates. You win with the right message. Minnesota is ripe for some surprises, Brian.
1: And you would know. Absolutely would know. So we'll see, because their governor is a disgrace. He's leaving in disgrace, and a lieutenant governor to think that she knew nothing, Peggy Flanagan knew nothing about all the fraud in these different communities throughout Minneapolis. You have to suspend disbelief, if I can quote Hillary Clinton. Maybe Michelle Tafoya is somebody that's not a radical, a radical conservative. She does fit with Minnesota, and she's not going to be intimidated in an open, unscripted situation. She spent the last 50 years like that.
0: That's exactly right. And you'd be surprised when you listen to her. And I can tell the difference between people who are politicians and people who have core beliefs. You can be both, but sometimes some politicians, they run to the front of the crowd, Brian, and they say, follow me, right? Michelle Tafoya, she's got core beliefs, and you can connect your message when you have those core beliefs, and she's doing that right now in Minnesota. Again, I think Minnesota could be a big surprise.
1: Yeah, we'll see. I think New Hampshire is very much in play. Michigan is very much in play. Minnesota is very much in play. Texas, much to the surprise of Republicans, that's very much in play. So anyone who says they know what's going to happen in 50 days is just not telling the truth. Lastly, just before I let you go, Senator Fetterman hopped up and endorsed Dave McCormick and introduced him on tape at a Republican convention. How soon till he just becomes a Republican?
0: Before the next election, before his next election. I do believe that that's already a foregone conclusion. He he's just surprised all

0: all of us. And I don't know, Brian, if you got to see a tape of his introduction of Senator McCormick, but
1: it was great.
0: Great is an understatement. He might surprise us all in a couple years because he knows where the voters are, and that's where he's going. But it's clear that he knows his state too. He knows the great history, and he knows its potential for the future. So
1: right.
0: I think he's a Republican already, but we'll see when he makes that declaration.
1: All right, Congressman Tom Emmer, thanks so much.
0: All right, Brian.
1: You got it. All right, 1-866-408-7669. So we are going to take your calls next, and then we're going to talk a little about what's happening with real estate in our country. As rates go up again, what does that mean for buying that house or selling yours? Don't move.
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0: show like no other. It's Brian Kilmeade.
1: Senator Ted Cruz. But, No. You know what? Let's look. This is a place where Barbara Walters made sure that anybody who wanted to come and have a good conversation could come. So we want people to come and we want to engage them. We don't agree with them always. We don't gel with them always, but we are respectful.
2: And that is Whoopi Goldberg telling the crowd not to boo when Ted Cruz was introduced. And remember, they had Vice President Vance, but for the most part, it's a radical left-wing group. But if I'm a lawmaker, I'm on the right, I'm trying to do the view. Because you know your issues, can handle yourself. But if you're approachable, it's much harder for them to rail at you. And with everything so closely decided on every election, despite where you vote or where you stand, you want to know that, hey, you know, maybe some Democrat will say, you know what, I can't, that Kamala Harris is so incompetent, but I can't vote Republican. Well, I saw that guy or that woman on The View, and she's not that bad. At least she's approachable. And I think that's what J.D. Vance was doing, too. On a separate note, let's go out to Sharon in Texas. Hey, Sharon. Hey, Sharon, you're
3: Brian,
2: on.
3: Brian, I had to turn off my speaker. So
2: okay,
3: you
2: thank you.
3: Better. Okay, hi, I wanted to thank you for having somebody on your program this morning who gave credit to our great Attorney General, Ken Paxton, because I've heard on your show all summer, I've heard Karl Rove and a few others degrade him.
2: You like
3: and
2: him?
3: They don't know what,
2: you like him,
3: what
2: Sharon?
3: They're talking about down here in Texas if they say that.
2: You like him?
3: Ken Paxton.
2: You're a fan. You like him?
3: Oh, yes. In fact, I would please ask you to look at his record and start talking about his record. He defended our Texans and the whole nation, for that matter, under the Biden administration. He defended us in court and won every case when Biden was coming at us with all these illegal aliens.
2: I hear you, Sharon. He does win all his cases. Let's go into Wally in St. Pete Beach. Wally, real quick, you concerned about AI or not?
4: Brian, I saw the AI issue. It's called an off switch.
2: And that's what you're going to look for, a kill switch? If you get a kill switch, you're okay with it?
4: It's the Achilles heel of artificial intelligence is electricity.
2: So you think if there's a kill switch, you're okay with any type of advancement? And I'm just asking.
4: Yeah, I personally, I don't worry about things I can't do anything about. It's going to go how it goes. And we've been working towards AI for 3 million years when the first human engineering brain.
2: All right, well, that's fine. And you're not concerned, and many people aren't. But I think that's why you elect people, to regulate or not regulate. And I think they should jump in here.
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0: listen, the more you'll know. It's Brian Kilmeade.
1: The scale of the loss and the devastation that day was unfathomable, and so too was the heroism that we witnessed in response. Preserving that history also means preserving its moral clarity. The men who attacked this city were terrorists. The men and women who ran into the towers to save innocent lives were heroes. 25 years cannot be allowed to blur that distinction, and shame on those who do.
2: So that was Commissioner Jessica Tisch. And just by, if you're outside New York, just know that she's a voice of reason, done a fantastic job. And even under the previous mayor, and stuck around really for the city, because you got to feel she doesn't agree with Mayor Mamdani on almost anything. And as soon as he gets too overwhelming, she'll just leave. But she's trying to keep crime down, but making it clear after a few days of Mamdani hedging and hawing and giving an honorary pen to a lawyer representing Al-Qaeda terrorists. It was important for her to go out there and tell everyone this about moral clarity. Listen to what she said. This got her on the... let's play the other one. That one's got her on the back page, on the front page of New York Post.
1: Some of the members gathered with us today have fought their own battles with 9/11 related cancer. They endured treatments, uncertainty, and years in which the consequences of their service followed them long after they left Ground Zero. Their presence here reminds us that the history represented by this wall is still being written. There are families who lost someone on September 11th and families whose loss came years later. There are others who continue to live with the effects of that service today. All of them are part of the story we are preserving here.
2: So you were there, Pierre DeBoss, for those remarks, and you play such a vital role in the city as managing partner of Romer DeBoss. And when it comes to real estate, where we're at and what it was like downtown and how it's been revitalized, few better people to talk to. First, those remarks were needed. Why?
3: They're needed because the mayor has unfortunately had a tremendous amount of anti-American rhetoric that he's been preaching for the last several months. Look at his speech on 4th of July. We're celebrating America's 250th anniversary, a rather joyous event, historic and monumental event. And he took the opportunity to sit in George Washington's desk and to criticize America and to weaponize race and to talk about all the flaws that we have in this country and everything needs to be improved.
2: In his view.
3: And is that really something that you should be focusing on celebrating the country's 250th anniversary? That speech should have been limited to talking about all the wonderful things of America, right? I mean, especially coming from somebody who is an immigrant from a third world country, which has a far, far larger problems than we have.
2: Uganda,
3: right. And I think Jessica Tisch's speech was extremely needed in our society to bring the focus back on tomorrow, which his sole focus is on the victims of that day and the heroes that came to the rescue of everybody that was saved.

0: And what the beauty of that, you know, moment in our society was it really brought us together. You remember 25 years ago, New Yorkers were locked arm in arm together. You know, we were united. The country was united. You know, there was no politicalization of this event. So unfortunately, you know, I think that the mayor has a tendency to politicize everything to his advantage. Tomorrow absolutely cannot be politicized. And Jessica Tisch took the first step.
1: I don't think anyone's speaking. Is that correct?
0: No one's speaking. No, Trump's staying in D.C. Yeah. I think Trump's giving a speech in Washington.
1: Former presidents, George W. Bush will be there. Bill Clinton will be there. I imagine Joe Biden will be there. I imagine. I don't know how healthy he is. He's dealing with cancer. But former First Lady Hillary Clinton will be there, marking 25 years. Let's talk about what's happened downtown since. World Trade Center gets crushed. Everything around it is devastated. They end up cleaning it out relatively quickly. And then afterwards, we debate for years what it's going to look like.
0: Right.
1: We agree that the footprints should become a memorial, and they are today.
0: Right.
1: Your thoughts on the memorial?
0: I mean, I think they did a stellar job with it. It took too long, but, you know, the end product is fantastic. Every time you go down there and you visit it, and I try to go at least once a year, I mean, it's beyond moving. You know, it brings a tear to your eye. So you read all the names of all the victims that day. They cleaned, I mean, the maintenance they do, they keep it immaculately perfect. I mean, I was watching a video yesterday. They show people clearing the reflecting pool on a daily basis. They're in there making this thing look perfect. I think they did an outstanding job with it.
1: So now, then it became the task to rebuild there. We find out later, in fact, yesterday, according to Mandami, I've not gone through the portal. There's 170 pages it shows. The air was not good, and they knew it. Before you weigh in on it, here's John Stewart talking about it, because John Stewart's been a big advocate for people who've been first responders, especially suffering after 9/11.
2: Everyone knew. And now it's very clear that the city knew as well. And rather than take the steps to ameliorate the damage that would cause to its citizens and to the people that were down there, they instead covered it up to get back to business as usual. But unfortunately, after 9/11, business will never be usual again.
1: Your thoughts about the air quality? That had people hesitating buying down there. People thought it was fearful about being attacked again.
0: Right.
1: So as a realtor, as a real estate guy trying to help rebuild, what are your thoughts?
0: So at the time, I don't think anybody realized how bad the air quality is. And I'm not sure how much of this was concealed or not. I will tell you, there was a huge amount of fear to ever enter downtown Manhattan by anybody at that time. And what happened was the federal government and local governments provided a tremendous amount of tax stimulus and economic stimulus to help incentivize the development of that area. Today, as it stands today, the number of residents in the financial district has more than tripled since the September 11, 2001 attacks. More than tripled. The area has been completely revitalized. And the reason that that's good, I don't mean to say this in a corporate America way of this was an opportunistic way to make money. It really shows that we came back bigger and better than ever. It shows the resiliency of the city. It shows how everybody came together to say, okay, you destroyed the World Trade Center. You destroyed Lower Manhattan. We're going to build it back better than it's ever been before to show you how these people, this country and this city unite together, and we can't be defeated.
1: Right. And now when you talk about real estate, value real estate, for people that never got to New York City, I haven't been there in a while, what is it like if you have some of those properties down there? Is that a valuable property?
0: Absolutely. I've represented a number of people who have purchased, you know, the Four Seasons is on Park Place. The Woolworth Building, the higher portion of the Woolworth Building is converted to high-end luxury condominiums. There are so many beautiful buildings and properties in marquee properties that have been created in the financial district. Back in 2000, before 2001, you never had luxury properties of residential properties downtown Manhattan. It's where people went to work. It was predominantly Wall Street and real estate people there. And that was it. That was the extent of it. It was a ghost town on the weekends. It was a ghost town after 5 o'clock. Now it's a real vibrant, thriving area, which it's just really a moving thing to see.
1: And why is that? Why did it convert like that? Because not many people thought you could do anything except business down there.
0: You know, you're right. I mean, I think that, you know, when it came to there was stimulus that was given to developers, and there were stimulus that was given to residents to move back down there and to live there. So that first, I think.
1: And it worked, I guess.
0: And it worked very well. It worked great, right? And I think that, you know, when you saw all the money and capital that's being invested in the area, people said, you know, this is going to be a great place to live. And at the time, I'm sure the cost of living, you know, was a little less than living on the Upper East Side, but it was a great opportunity to make this, you know, a

0: vibrant place, and they did a hell of a job with it.
1: So right now, when you look at this city in particular, we have a mayor in there that wants to get out with thought landlords are the bad guys and they got to be vanquished. How's this going? Is he vanquishing landlords, freezing rent? What's happening?
0: You know, he's trying to vanquish landlords. And he, the problem is, I always say this, the city of New York's the worst landlord of all landlords in the entire city. So they should really start for addressing the problem from within as opposed to going and attacking the masses. They did freeze rents. The problem is, you always want to come up with a way to help affordability. And what these politicians do is they come up with more regulation, thinking that more regulation helps affordability. And it couldn't be further from the truth. They came out with the Fair Act last year. The Fair Act put the bonus on the landlord to pay broker's commissions. So they're saying, oh, tenant paying broker's commissions, making rent, you know, too expensive. What happens is rents have gone up since then, right? Rents only went up. The mayor froze rent. He froze rent for rent-stabilized tenants. Fine, that helps rent-stabilized tenants, albeit it's going to create distress for landlords because they can't even raise rents to meet the rising cost of inflation. The problem is, though, the more regulation you come up with, it really ends up just constraining supply, which brings up rents. That's why, like, let's look at it. Right now, from last year, was all-time high in rents in New York City. But this year is even higher. So with all this government intervention and trying to help create affordability or address affordability, all they're doing is creating more headaches and increasing rent. So it's completely counterintuitive. What you have to do is come up with economic plans and incentives to inspire developers to develop more, create more housing, create more affordable housing. That's when things are bringing down the affordability issue.
1: So we heard about everyone should get taxed if this is your second home and higher. Right. So go back and get it. Then we heard everyone got it. Everyone, even if you didn't have a property worth over $5 million, you were still getting a letter saying, prove to us this is your...
0: That's

0: Oh, absolutely. I mean, like, people are very upset. Not even if you're not subject to speed of terror attacks, it's the sentiment and the trajectory of where the city's going, which is detrimental to the future of the city. People don't want to be in a city that attacks you for success and affluency, arbitrarily attacks you, right? If you own a home and you live there as your primary residence, and then you get dinged with a $100,000 tax bill, which isn't warranted, and you have to go through the whole process of fighting that, yeah, the process for some people is rather simple and straightforward. I'm representing another number of people where it's not simple and straightforward. I'm representing people who bought primary residences that they're renovating right now. They can't live in the units while they're being renovated, so they're renting another unit. And the city's taking a position that apartment's a pied-à-terre and they're subject to $100,000 tax. How ridiculous. You're spending money improving a property, which creates jobs, right? You know, all the construction jobs. It's improving a property, which increases the value, which increases property taxes. And you're penalizing them because they're rich enough to afford to rent another place while they renovate their place above $5 million. How does that make sense?
1: It doesn't make any sense. Right. And plus, why are you penalizing people for having a second property here? Why is that bad?
0: Because success is bad now in the eyes of these people. Wealth is bad. And this is a way of creating equity. That's their mentality. It's a toxic mentality.
1: So right now, you say rents are coming down.
0: No, they've gone up. Rents have gone up.
1: Rents have gone up. But you said overall, in New York City over the last 6 years, have they gone down?
0: So rents have only gone up. The prices of properties have come down.
1: Oh, okay.
0: Right now, one out of every three condos is selling at a loss in New York City. The co-op market has been relatively flat for the last 10 to 15 years, which opportunity cost of money means a loss, right? Especially if you factor in closing cost. So right now it's actually a tremendous buying opportunity for people. The residential market in New York City, the purchase sale market, has been extraordinarily active. This summer was the busiest I've seen since
1: residential
0: purchase sale, not rentals. 2021 was an anomalous year in New York City. This has been the busiest year since 2021.
1: So how are people doing where they have to finance? How if a client walks in and says they have cash as opposed to one that says they have to finance, knowing that rates, not historically high, but historically in recent history, they're high.
0: Right. So on average, usually 50% transactions in New York City are cash. In 2024, it was about over 70% transactions were cash. Yeah, it's incredible. Today, it's balancing out more closer to the historic average because those people with, you know, banking relationships and, you know, liquidity, they're getting better rates than you're seeing advertised on online, right? They're not walking into a retail branch and getting a 7% interest rate. And also, too, even if the rate is higher than what you're talking about in terms of recent history, with prices coming down, it's offsetting the expense of the increased debt service. Where it's making it a good, I think people are looking at this more so, this will not be the rate environment forever. We're confident rates will come down in the next 2 to 3 years. And this is a tremendous buying opportunity. So I haven't seen prices this low in years. I'd rather pounce on the opportunity to buy low and I'll roll the dice on the rate.
1: Understood. Pierre DeBoss, thanks so much. Managing partner of Romer DeBoss. Appreciate it.
0: Thank you, bro.
1: As we look back at 25 years since the 9/11 attacks, don't move.
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0: you're interested in it, Brian's talking about it. You're with Brian Kilmeade.
1: Yeah, I got a few minutes here before closing out this hour. Just got to remind you, watch One Nation Sunday at 10. We've got a great roster of guests. We're going to look at the College Sports Reform Act. It's going to be Randy Levine of the New York Yankees is heading up the committee. He's doing fantastic work. It's going to be voted on, we think, in the Senate. He's going to give us a exclusive preview. We got Senator Dave McCormick. I'm going to talk about what's happening over in Iran, but also talk about his reflections on Dallas. He's been there, and people are talking about him as a presidential candidate. We also have some other special guests, including, we'll have back Tristan Harris talking about the worry people have of AI, which legitimate, what's not. We'll discuss all that and more. Meanwhile, it's 9/11. It's 25 years since the 9/11 attacks. I told you that. So I was on the air at that time. I was on Fox and Friends right afterwards. I saw the second plane hit and then asked for a camera, went downtown, was able to witness all the hellacious activity that we've now well chronicled, taped. You probably watched a million documentaries. Got it. I'll share those thoughts tomorrow. But I also, the following days, I did all the coverage. I did as much out of the studio as I could. And one day I was outside the armory, and that's where people, family members of what they hope would be survivors, sadly it wouldn't be the case, would bring DNA, like combs and toothbrushes, so they'd be able to recognize their loved ones if they were brought to the hospital or they sadly were just recovered. And I was going in there for a cousin of ours, and was able to find out what was going on the inside. Then I was doing some reporting on the outside since I got that inside information. And I was able to, it was a pretty important day. And that got more important. Then a skinny guy came down the road and said, President Clinton, who just left office less than a year ago, is going to be coming down the block. Does anybody want to interview him? Meet him two blocks over. And I did. I went over there and I took a bet that this guy wasn't full of it and he was for real. It turns out he was for real. Out from the limo pops Bill Clinton. Most of the people with me were international press, and he knew who I was. And he just walked right over and he answered my questions. Sadly, the interview went on for 15 minutes. All we have is one soundbite left that day. I think the tapes all got back to, it was all tapes. I think they never got logged in. But here's what aired on Sean Hannity's show that night. This is my question to Bill Clinton, coming off a story in the Wall Street Journal that he had a shot at bin Laden before bin Laden put together this plan and executed it 25 years ago.
2: Mr. President, there's a report today that you had the best shot at this guy in December, the waning week.

0: to your presidency, and at the last minute you said no, too much of a risk. How true is it?
1: No, it's not true. The best shot we had at him was when I bombed Osama bin Laden, was when I bombed his training camp in 1998. And we just missed him by a matter of hours, maybe even less than an hour.
0: Feel somewhat responsible?
1: Well, let me say this. We tripled the intelligence budget for counterintelligence, for counterterrorism, because I believe, as I said, that these kinds of threats would be the most likely ones.
2: So that was my interview back then. We were on for 5 hours minimum, no commercials, where people would come in and they'd be CIA, FBI, government officials, family members searching for their loved ones, pictures. It was, you could imagine every element of the story, survivors, the air quality, how do you rebuild it? How do you clear it out? Who are the people are responsible? Will there be a military effort to go get retribution? And there was. The one thing that doesn't get enough credit is what the fantastic work intelligence did, reconvening, reorganizing, in order to take down al-Qaeda and stop second, third, and fourth attacks. They were all in the pipeline. They were stopped because a lot of these guys were killed and captured. That's our guys. They don't get enough credit. People talk about the way Joe Biden just left Afghanistan. I got it. But what would happen in Afghanistan after, what we learned on the ground being there, is something never would have could have gotten any other way. Brian Kilmeade Show. Thanks so much for watching. I'll be next show will be right at the site of the 9/11 attacks. Don't move.
3: 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I've been surfing here since I was a kid. Now, seeing my grandson out on the water, it means everything to me. Watching him and taking in the blue waves, the sea breeze, the blurry horizon.
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10: From ABC News, I'm Chuck Severson. A small plane crash leaves a grateful congressman who's the Republican candidate for Wisconsin governor and the pilot with no serious injuries. The plane lost power and made an emergency water landing last night in Lake Wausau, writes Congressman Tom Tiffany on social media. He says the plane started to sink. They swam to shallow water and first responders in a boat rescued them. Tiffany says he's grateful to the first responders and the pilot and adds that the experience makes you think how precious life is. When the bars let out last night in downtown Green Bay and police were clearing out a crowd, says Police Chief Chris Davis.
11: They attempted to take some people into custody. There was a struggle. There was a large crowd that gathered. And then while all of this was going on, a car that we don't know whether it was related to the disturbance or not began driving through the crowd.
10: Nobody seriously hurt. Cops say the suspected drunk drivers caught. The cost of diesel fuel has hit a new nationwide high, $6 a gallon, $8 in California. One trucker.
12: I mean, I'm having a hard time surviving, I gotta be honest with you.
10: Stuart Spencer of the Lodi, California Wine Grape Commission.

0: We're already dealing with a very difficult and challenging wine and grape market. Many growers are still trying to sell their fruit this year, and when you're adding additional cost on top of that, it's just it's really tough.
1: El Nino conditions warming Pacific Ocean waters off Southern California led to tropical creatures coming closer, hammerheads, a whale shark, an array of exotic rays. In Los Angeles, ABC's Leanne Suter.
2: The large school of sicklefin devil rays surprising Juan Carlos Aguilar as he was spearfishing off Catalina Island in the midst of our heat wave.
3: They were just moving very graciously as they do and looking like stealth bombers of the sea, if you will.
2: These rays, which prefer tropical temperatures, are rarely seen this far north.
1: Listening to ABC News.
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0: Hyatt House in New Jersey, across the Hudson from One World Trade Center. It's Brian Kilmeade.
1: Hi, everyone. Thanks so much for being here. It's the Brian Kilmeade Show. We come to you from 48, usually from 48th and 6th in Midtown Manhattan. But today we're in Jersey City overlooking where the Twin Towers once stood, commemorating 25 years since the 9/11 attacks, going over some of those moments, talking to people that were affected, seeing how people are responding, wondering how our country's doing 25 years later, while saluting those who gave their lives and or took the life of anyone in Al-Qaeda, Islamic extremists in part of that category. With this hour, we're going to be joined by people who know this quite well. Frank Pellegrino, retired FBI special agent who interrogated Khalid Sheikh Mohammed and got his confession in detail. He said, not only did I do 2001, I did 1993, and I planned on doing more. And let me tell you all about it. But now, that happened in 2007, I understand. But now we hear from a judge that will have to throw that out because it came under, they say, torturous circumstances. So in 2028, we'll have to deal with that because that's when his court date is. But let's bring Andy McCarthy, knows all about courts and terror. He was actually part of the team that tried the blind Sheikh when he was assistant U.S. attorney for the Southern District of New York. He also has a fantastic a column today, puts this whole thing in perspective. 25 years after 9/11, the terror is past, yet we're still losing the war. Andy McCarthy, welcome back.
2: Brian, great to be with you.
1: So first off, in your what are your reflections when that attack happens? I imagine you were one of the few that could think to yourself, a plane just hit that the World Trade Center. I bet you it's bin Laden. Were you thinking that?
2: Instantly. I was actually a little surprised when some people in Washington later said that it wasn't until the second plane hit that we knew the country was under attack. But I don't, they had not dealt with what we had dealt with in the Southern District of New York for the 8 years prior to 9/11, including the propensity that these guys had to go back to and plot against targets that they'd hit previously, as they had hit the World Trade Center in 1993. So I instantly knew that we were under attack. And I think, Brian, you have to know that history to understand 9/11 and the importance of President Bush in particular attaching war to the effort that went forward, because the important thing here in terms of the non-recurrence of 9/11, the fact that we haven't had another attack, is that we move from a law enforcement paradigm, which was not effective, to a law of war paradigm, which has kept us safe.
1: Do the laws work in trying these terrorists? You did it with the blind Sheikh, a guy that was a scholar, as you point out, ruthless, but not crazy. But he was a physical mess. But you had to try him through our court system. Are our court system equipped to try terrorists?
2: Well, it depends on what you're trying to accomplish. The record shows that we absolutely can conduct trials that give you a reliable result and afford the people who are accused with the due process that the Constitution requires. But as a national security strategy, which is more important than dispensing due process to individual people at trial, for the protection of the country, the court system can't work. And it's obvious why not. You know, these attacks, Brian, were coordinated outside the United States in ungovernable bad lands like Peshawar, yeah, Pakistan, on the border between Afghanistan and Pakistan. The writ of our courts don't run there. They're contemptuous of American justice. Our law enforcement agencies can't operate there. So obviously, you can't run a national security strategy on courtroom prosecutions when the Justice Department is not able to apprehend the people who were behind the attacks. Think about it. Bin Laden was under indictment by the Justice Department since 1999, when he was killed a dozen years later. At the time that 9/11 happened, Khalid Sheikh Mohammed had been under indictment by the Justice Department for 5 years. We could indict them, but we couldn't stop them, let alone capture them.
1: So, Andy McCarthy, evidently they're saying that Khalid Sheikh Mohammed's confession was gotten under torture. He was tortured in order to give it, so therefore they're going to throw it out.

0: court, should they? And there, I don't know if he was, but I know he was put under extreme interrogation, and then he gave great detail of the attacks, what he was going to do, what he did in 93, what he did in 2001, what he planned on doing after. And now they're saying in 2028, when we go to try him, we have to throw it out.
1: Well, I'm of a few different minds on this, Brian. First, I think that Winston Churchill was right about Nuremberg when he initially was against the idea of having trials of the Nazis. The idea that we had to give them a due process trial proceeding before you could put to death people who were war criminals and deserved to be put to death. I've never believed that that was sensible. And there are many people, I can attest to this from having been a prosecutor, there are many people who absolutely must be neutralized, but who we could never try in court. Forget about coerced interrogation. We can't try them in court because it would require, under the due process rules, giving up too much intelligence and the sources of intelligence. So Congress should find a different way to deal with this situation of terrorists who deserve to be executed, but who can't, as a practical matter, be tried. If you're going to have an American trial, you can't use force evidence that's been obtained by forcible methods. You just can't. It's not a trial. But what I question is the idea that you have to have a trial in order to do this. That's what has never made any sense to me.
0: Well, there's a military court in Gitmo. We'll try him there, right?
1: You still can't use forcibly obtained. Forget about whether it's torture or not, because the issue is not whether it rises to the level of torture. If you use physical force to overcome someone's will to make them speak, that can't be used as evidence. Now, that having been said, I'm very skeptical because, as you noted, Khalid Sheikh Mohammed wanted everyone to know he was responsible for 9/11. And as I said before, he was already under indictment in 1996 for a terrorist plot, the Bojinka plot, which was also known as Manila Air. He also killed Daniel Pearl, the Wall Street Journal journalist, and has never been charged with it. Yeah, so I'm very skeptical of this idea that even if you can't use the confession evidence that was gotten by waterboarding, that you don't have enough evidence to try Khalid Sheikh Mohammed. I found that very hard to believe.
0: Andy McCarthy, our guest. Andy, I want you to hear this. As you know, we have the reading of the names every year. Right. And this year, we included the people that have died from post-9/11 illnesses. And sadly, it's between, I think, 6,000 and 9,000. But Terry Strada, whose husband Tom was killed at the age of 41 with three little kids, including one child, 1 week old, is now the national chair of the 9/11 Families United. Listen to what she said. Cut 50.
2: And my husband, Tom Strada, you are missed more with each year that passes. But how can it be 25 years and still we have no justice for the role that Saudi Arabia played in your murder? We finally made it into a court and have proved that the Kingdom of Saudi Arabia fomented a rancid culture of anti-American terrorism around the globe and then sent its agents to support the radical Islamist hijackers so they could attack you and all of our loved ones.
0: So she went on to call out every leader that was there and said, why didn't you do anything, including Barack Obama, Bill Clinton, Hillary Clinton, everybody. And then she had a message for the vice president, do something. Your reaction to Terry Strada?
1: I agree with her. I've for years said that we are owed an accounting, not only, Brian, of the Saudi role, but also the 9/11 Commission pointed out that Iran provided logistical support for the 9/11 suicide hijackers to let them get from place to place to carry out the attack. So I think for 25 years, we've been owed a full accounting of the roles of those countries in these attacks. And I must say, given that we were unremorseful at all about exposing the role

0: of the American intelligence agencies, the failure of the FBI, the failures of the CIA.
1: Yeah.
0: We were remorseless about that. So why we protect these countries has always been lost on me.
1: My sense is, and you tell me if you buy this, they have a sprawling royal family. And, you know, Bin Laden was, evidently, Bin Laden's family were successful architects and builders. He was one of, like, 52 kids his ridiculous father had. So that kid ends up being a smart but unsavory terrorist that looked at the West as their enemy, and you know what Bin Laden's done, and thankfully he's dead. Is it possible that members of the royal family, without being sponsored by the government, are issued this? This wasn't a Saudi policy, but Saudi royal family complicity?
0: I think, Brian, what the record shows is that the Saudi official policy was alliance with the United States against radical Islamists.
1: Yes.
0: However, there were a number of people who were official Saudi government people who were attached to that government who abetted terrorists. It's kind of like dealing with Pakistan. They're not of one mind about this issue. You know, they officially say they're cooperating with the United States. And then yet, when we found Bin Laden, where was he? He was like down the block from the Saudi military. I mean, the Pakistani military academy. So, you know, these countries have long played a double game. And I have to say, I think we get much more cooperation from Saudi Arabia now under the current regime than we did. We don't have as much of a problem from Saudi Arabia today as we did 25 years ago. But at that time, I would say Qatar has now taken over this role. But at that time, the Saudis were the leading propagators of Sharia supremacism, which is the ideology of the jihadists in the world, in terms of the amount of money that they poured into institutions to indoctrinate people in this ideology.
1: I mean, you can look at Saudi Arabia, and look, I haven't been there. But if you see MBS and you understand they changed their curriculum, they're giving women actually rights to live a life. They're trying to focus their population, young, on economics and education. And they got the Wahhabism officially out of their curriculum. You see an evolution. And MBS was probably in fifth grade. What's he, 37? You know, so no one could say, MBS, you were part of that. So it might be a time that they're... could be something, yet the Saudi government is pushing back on this. Do you have any idea, and this is not, I don't mean to spring this on you, but do you have any idea where the court system is on this?
0: The problem is that there have been a number of lawsuits, but there are intelligence doctrines that allow the federal government, particularly the executive branch, when material that's relevant to a trial is classified and the government represents that making it public would be harmful to national security, they can stop it from being made public. So it's not that people can't bring cases in court, it's just that if it's classified information, the government does not have to declassify it.
1: Got it. Right now, Andy, how does it feel for you 25 years later knowing that you were ahead of the game because you started research, you got the Blind Sheikh case, and you researched to try this guy, and you realize he is Muslim Brotherhood. You realize he's a scholar. You realize everyone's pointing to him. This is not only a guy that wants to blow up every bridge and tunnel in New York City. This guy's got global aspirations. And then when 9/11 happens, you're one of the few people who would say, I knew these guys were capable of this. What's it like for you today?
0: Well, I'm thankful, Brian, that we haven't had a recurrence of the attack. And I think it was a lot of fits and starts and political arguments over the last 25 years. But we did get to a counterterrorism strategy that protects the country and is a more whole-of-government approach than having just the Justice Department try to handle it, which it can't do by itself. I think the big problem we continue to have is that we've never faced up to the ideology. So, for example, people ask me all the time, what do you think of what happened on the campuses after October 7th and the Hamas atrocities of that day? And my only response, and I've been complaining about this for a number of years, but if the Muslim Brotherhood established the Muslim Students Associations in the 1960s, we've had four generations of students go through

0: that robust program. And I don't know what you would expect if you allow that sort of thing to fester for, you know, half a century. You wake up one morning after something like October 7th and the campuses are aflame in favor, actually saying things that echo what you hear from Hamas. So I think it's been a big mistake not to confront the ideology. It's a totalitarian political ideology. We should be able to call it out without being seen as condemning all of Islam.
1: Yes, I hear you. And the other thing is, I never forget the video of the Palestinians in Gaza cheering the news that that our towers were burning and eventually would fall, and 2,934 people would lose their lives. They cheered that day, and that video exists. I don't imagine their sentiment has changed today. Andy McCarthy, thanks so much. Always great having you on.
0: Thanks, Brian. Appreciate it.
1: All right. We'll be back. I have a few minutes to take some of your calls and some reflections as we look back at 25 years since 9/11. Also, eventually, I'm going to get to what happened last night at the RNC. 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
1: Today, our fellow citizens, our way of life, our very freedom came under attack in a series of deliberate and deadly terrorist acts. The victims were in airplanes or in their offices, secretaries, businessmen and women, military and federal workers, moms and dads, friends and neighbors. Thousands of lives were suddenly ended by evil, despicable acts of terror. The pictures of airplanes flying into buildings, fires burning, huge structures collapsing, have filled us with disbelief, terrible sadness, and a quiet, unyielding anger.
2: President George W. Bush, 9/11 days later, talking about putting in perspective the attacks on the Pentagon, the World Trade Center, and the crash of Flight 93. Coming up next, Frank, we're going to be joined by Frank Pellegrino, retired FBI special agent, who interviewed and interrogated and got the confession of Khalid Sheikh Mohammed, who admitted, "I'm the mastermind. I did everything A to Z." 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We are in Jersey City. You can't see us if you're not watching the stream, but do it on Fox Nation, or if you just go to the app, you could see it. Just click on the headsets. We are just across from where the World Trade Center once stood. You listen to the Brian Kilmeade Show on a very special day on this Friday. Don't move. Frank Pellegrino next. Then we'll squeeze in your calls.

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0: the talk show that's getting you talking. You're with Brian Kilmeade.
1: Khalid Sheikh Mohammed. He admitted it, and still, not one single person has been tried and convicted for 9/11.
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5: If Frank Pellegrino had picked up Khalid Sheikh Mohammed, 9/11 probably never have happened.
1: The reason we still don't have one single verdict is because of the torture program.
4: It's not the way the FBI would have done it. It's not the way I would have done it.
6: We find out the FBI is going to be able to interview KSM.
4: He spoke to me voluntarily, and he told us just about everything about 9/11.
6: He was involved in planning, training operatives, and getting them the funding.
5: It's a disservice to us both, and it's a disservice to the American people that this is still ongoing.
7: We are back, and that is some of the special that's going to air on CBS. The Daughters of 9/11 is going to be on tonight at 9 o'clock. And it's where we find out the first clean confession from Khalid Sheikh Mohammed, that he was the architect of the whole thing, A to Z. And I believe also the 93 bombing after that, and wanted to do a ton more. This guy is as evil as he got. And also, this guy went to a U.S.

0: college. He went to North Carolina A&T. He understood our culture and understood the damage he can do. And man, did he do it. Frank Pellegrino joins me now. Retired FBI agent who spent over a decade hunting KSM and ultimately got his confession and interrogated him at Gitmo. Frank, great to see you.
1: Thanks for having me.
0: Sirsa, what was it like for you to first find out that we got him in 2003? And that you eventually would have a chance when you found out that you eventually would have a chance to confront him?
1: Well, obviously, I was happy when we got him. It had been a long search, so when we finally got him, it was very satisfying. I was hoping at that time I'd be able to talk to him right away, but it was clear that that wasn't going to happen. So, I went down to headquarters, tried to help out as I could, but it was indicated to me early that we were not going to be involved in the interview initially, and that that was going to be the end of our
0: involvement. The CIA had him first?
1: They had him, yeah.
0: And at that time, he went under extreme interrogation.
1: Yes.
0: Right?
1: Yeah.
0: At that time, they waterboarding. He was waterboarded.
1: Yes.
0: And because he was able to confess to them, but when you got him, what year was that?
1: Well, we finally got him to speak to him when he was sent to Gitmo. We saw him in January of 2007.
0: And he had confessed back in 2003, almost the day that we got him?
1: Well, in 2003, when he was with the agency, he said a lot of things. What he said to them, he said, according to people, it was said under duress. When we went to speak to him, the whole idea was that it would be a clean team. It wouldn't be under the same situation.
0: So no waterboarding.
1: No waterboarding, no voluntary.
0: Sleep deprivation.
1: It would all be voluntary. And he came in and spoke to us, and I made it clear to him that he didn't have to talk to us. It was up to him. And he was interested in speaking for a few days. And when he didn't want to talk anymore, he stopped talking. He said, I've had it. I don't want to talk anymore.
0: You speak English?
1: I spoke English very well, yeah.
0: So he speaks English, you talk to him, and what did he say?
1: Well, he went through the whole what happened. I don't want to get into details because it's still up in the air and everything, but he gave us the fact that he was involved in 9/11 and the planning of it and who was involved in it. Talked about other plots that they had thought about. We went back in history a little bit, talked about 93, talked about his nephew, Ramzi Yosef, talked about the...
0: Who's been arrested for the 93 bombing, who had rented one of those trucks.
1: Yes, he was arrested, tried in Southern District of New York.
0: He's now in a Supermax prison.
1: He's been in Colorado since, yes.
0: So that's his nephew.
1: Yes.
0: He was involved in 93, KSN?
1: He sent money to Ramzi. $660, not much, but it was something. He knew he was there. I don't know if at the time he was aware of any details of what Ramzi Yosef was planning, but he was certainly supporting him.
0: Do you have reason to believe that he knew detail enough during his confession that he was telling the truth?
1: Oh, yeah, he was telling the truth. Yeah. He gave us... There was no reason at that point for him not to tell the truth. I mean, he wasn't going to gain anything from lying and it was consistent with the other evidence and other information that we have. I mean, he's not the only person we have spoken to, so you put everything together and you can tell whether he's telling
0: the truth. It was a puzzle. After 9/11, it wasn't like there was a Napoleon's army was standing waiting for us.
1: Right.
0: We had to go find our enemy,
1: right,
0: who was hiding.
1: Right.
0: And you guys did a brilliant job in doing that. And nobody ever gives you credit. Dismantling Al-Qaeda, ISIS that followed, and finding out who was attached to who and who was up against that. You get Abu Zubaydah, the first big arrest. You get him in Karachi, I believe it was.
1: I think he was arrested in Lahore.
0: Lahore, okay. Pakistan.
1: And Pakistan.
0: It's Pakistan. And then you get, soon after, Abu Zubaydah leads to Ramzi bin al-Shib.
1: Yes.
0: And then sooner or later, you get the mother load, the guy that looks all dumpy. It looks like they woke him up in the middle of the night. I think his nickname in college was Bluto, because he was a bit of a partier when he was at North Carolina A&T, and they grabbed him.
1: Yeah.
0: So when you grab him, they took him. They realized not only did they want to find out what he was up to, they wanted to stop the next plot. So time mattered when the CIA got him, right?
1: Well, time always matters. Listen, when decisions have to be made, policy decisions have to be made, decisions have to be made. Nothing is perfect. Everything has trade-offs. And if you're going to

0: decide that you need something and you need to do it that way, you're going to have trade-offs if you then plan to have any kind of trial. So that decision had to be made, and you can argue that decision or not, but you know that's what happens when you make these decisions. You know, if we're going to do an aggressive kind of interrogation, you're going to have a problem then when you try to bring him into any kind of court.
1: So was he proud of himself for doing this? Did he take pride in saying this plaque came off and I'm responsible for all these deaths?
0: Yeah, I mean, that's what he's planned to do. I mean, I think he was surprised that the buildings went down, and it may have struck him as a little bit of a moment that, well, maybe we did a little too much here. We didn't know, you know, if the buildings came down, how are they going to react to that? You know, that's a little bit different than, you know, bombing someplace. I mean, the buildings fell down. And I think maybe there was a bit of a lump in his throat that, well, what are they going to do? This might not be good.
1: It's been said that Bin Laden did not anticipate that we were going to respond like this, that after the coal, after the embassy bombings, we didn't do much.
0: Right.
1: And they miscalculated.
0: They did. One thing he mentioned was that he said, I'm not quoting it, but basically said we didn't know what the cowboy was going to do.
1: Us.
0: Yeah.
1: Frank Pellegrino, our guest, retired FBI special agent, spent over a decade hunting people like KSM. He's on a special tonight, Daughters of 9/11. It's on CBS at 9. And personally, as somebody who tried to read everything possible, talk to important people like you along the way, I would love to see the day this guy got justice, but I also would like to unwind why he thought this was necessary. Why is a guy that understood America thought, I want to do the best I can to hurt America? What do you think it is?
0: Well, you know, it's interesting. This whole family has a history of being involved in this stuff. His brothers, his uncles, Ramzi Yousef's father was involved. And they grew up on the Iranian side in Baluchistan, the Iranian side of that border. And they were Sunni. They lived in a bit of a Shiite area, so there was always some conflict there. So I think they grew up with that kind of anger. And they, you know, they just bought into it. You know, they bought into the issues. And I don't know, he came here, went to school, and I think they found some of what they saw here disturbing. Why people took good care of their lawns or why, women would dress provocatively, and it bothered them. And I mean, why it should bother them enough to bomb us like that, it makes no sense to anyone. But they, you know, they bought into it like a lot of young people did at the time.
1: Because you study this. You do have to, in the FBI, study motivation, right?
0: Yeah.
1: So you had to unwind the next plot. Do you feel there were more coming down the pike?
0: There were always more coming down the pike.
1: As scripted as this one?
0: I think after 9/11, when we then were very aggressive, both trying to find these guys. We were looking for KSM before 9/11. We almost had him in gutter. There was another chance we could probably...
1: You mean them? Him?
0: We almost had KSM in gutter in 1995. We knew he was there. We went there.
1: Because you thought he was part of 93?
0: No, because he was part of the Bojinka plot. He was part of that

0: A lot of people are distrustful of Carter. Are you?
1: What's my involvement in them other than this? And this makes me distrustful. They knew he was there, and then supposedly they were watching him for us when we were getting ready to try to make a plan to grab him, and then they lost him. A country the size of Rhode Island, they lost him. Unacceptable. You know, and how do you lose him? We are there. We have a plane ready to take him back. An indicted,
0: right.
1: An indicted guy, and they lose him. I mean, yeah.
0: Hey guys, back in the control room. If you would cue up the Bill Clinton shot, the one from yesterday. Let me know when it's ready. I just wanted, because I had a chance to talk to Bill Clinton a couple of days after. We're gonna pull it up in a second. When Khalid Sheikh Mohammed's confession has been thrown out, when he's gonna be tried in 2028, the reasoning behind that.
1: Well, the reasoning, my understanding from reading the ruling, was the judge determined, and he said he was basing it just on the voluntariness of the interview, that he felt that we did not do enough to separate how he was treated before to this interview now. Which I found a little bit frustrating because he was still in jail. He was a prisoner.
0: And it was 4 years.
1: It was, some time had gone by. We were different people interviewing. We made it clear to him he's not in CIA custody now. This is a different type of interview. And he, was happy to talk to us for
0: So it's a BS, a your view, it's a BS judge decision.
1: I thought, listen.
0: This terrorist first attitude with these judges is ridiculous.
1: I think if he, I would have been happier if the judge would have come out and said, listen, there's no way I can say this is voluntary because of what had happened before. If you want to make that legal decision, I may disagree with it, but
0: right.
1: I understand that. But don't say that we didn't do enough to separate.
0: How about asking you?
1: Well,
0: say, Frank Pellegrino, I need to see you.
1: We had a hearing in 2023 on this issue down in Gitmo, and I was on the stand for nearly a week, and it was a different judge. Judges rotate.
0: That judge understood.
1: I don't know.
0: Maybe.
1: But he didn't have to make the decision.
0: Do you think he'd confess again if you walked in there? Or does he want to live now?
1: Well, I think he believes he's not going anywhere, and I think he would continue to talk.
0: You do? That's interesting.
1: I do.
0: Because
1: his lawyers wouldn't let him, but I think he would continue to
0: talk.
1: He's
0: lawyered up right now.
1: Oh, yeah.
0: Didn't he have lawyers then?
1: Well, no. When we interviewed him in 2007, and this was, the judge brought this up too, they weren't charged at that point in the military. So the legal advice we got was that since he's not charged, he doesn't have a right to attorney at that point. So he asked us, can I get an attorney? And we would say, well, you're not charged yet, so you don't have a right. If you get charged, we provide an attorney.
0: I'm not sure this is going to help you, but I like your opinion on this. So a couple of days after 9/11, I was outside the armory, and Bill Clinton came from Australia, landed and said, if anyone in the press wants to talk to me, I'm available. There was a story in the Wall Street Journal that he had a shot at him before he left in that portion after George W. It might have been the part when George W. and Al Gore going back and forth on who the next president would be. And he didn't take the shot. So I asked him that. Listen.
2: Mr. President, there's a report today that you had the best shot at this guy in December, the waning weeks of your presidency, and at the last minute you said no, too much of a risk. How true is it?
3: No, it's not true. The best shot we had at him was when I bombed Osama bin Laden, was when I bombed his training camp in 1998. And we just missed him by a matter of hours, maybe even less than an hour.
2: Feel somewhat responsible?
3: Well, let me say this. We tripled the intelligence budget for counterintelligence, for counterterrorism, because I believe, as I said, that these kinds of threats would be the most likely ones.
0: I just want your opinion on that.
1: Yeah, I mean, my understanding was that, there was a group set up, and everybody has heard about it in the agency, and they kind of worked together with them a little bit in order to locate KSM during the 90s. And it was basically run by the CIA, and they did a

0: great job. I know they've got some bad press over the years about, especially the guy who led them, but
1: George Tenet.
0: No, he was the director, the guy who led this group.
1: Oh.
0: But I mean, he was a workaholic guy, and he located them a few times and gave the policymakers an opportunity. And, you know, political decisions were made to do it or not do it.
1: Do you think Clinton did everything he could to get bin Laden?
0: You know, I think it's important that people look at it through the lens of 9/11 not happening. Everything post 9/11 has a different feel to it.
1: Yep.
0: So before 9/11, you know, he asked, look, do I want to send Marines in and lose 100 Marines for a guy that nobody knows or cares about? Obviously turned out to be an important person, but that's,
1: gotcha.
0: You know, that's a decision he's got to make. You know?
1: Frank, it's been great to talk to you. Hopefully we'll do this again. The Daughters of 9/11 on CBS tonight at 9, Frank Pellegrino, who interrogated and got a confession from Khalid Sheikh Mohammed, the architect of the 9/11 attacks, as we sit here in Jersey City overlooking downtown New York City. Frank, great to see you.
0: Thanks for having me on.
1: Thanks for everything you do.
0: You bet.
1: Back in a moment.
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0: He'll make your head spin. It's Brian Kilmeade.
1: Just got a minute here. We're talking about this country. I have a book coming out that I think gets the spirit of 250. And we can't forget about 25 years since 9/11, but 250. It's called Uniting the States. Comes out October 13th. The six crucial moments that forge the American miracle. I think you guys are really going to like it. We're going to have a special on our Fox News. It's going to air on the Fox Channel, too. Just go to BrianKilmeade.com and also to see us live on stage. 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I'm going to be in New Jersey, New York, Jacksonville, and Clearwater.
2: 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It appears by its own numbers, the U.S. government seems insolvent. 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
10: From ABC News, I'm Chuck Severton. The two grateful survivors of a small plane emergency landing in Wisconsin's Lake Wausau last night are the pilot and the congressman who's the Republican candidate for Wisconsin governor. Congressman Tom Tiffany writes on social media that the plane started to sink. They swam to shallow water and first responders in a boat rescued them. No serious injuries. Tiffany thanking the pilot and responders. An Iranian commercial ship was attacked early today in the Strait of Hormuz, with one person killed, four wounded, say Iranian state media. Regional governor blames a terrorist enemy. Following a drone attack on a Saudi Arabian pipeline this week, says ABC's Stephen Portnoy.
11: No one has claimed responsibility for Thursday's attack. Saudi officials closed the pipeline Friday as a precautionary measure, a move that led to another dramatic spike in oil prices.
10: Diesel fuel prices in the U.S. are at all-time records, $6 a gallon on average nationally, $8 in California. Tough on California wineries.
12: Now we're definitely, our usage of fuel is at its peak. It just kind of keeps on, you know, we keep on taking it in the, and we can't do anything about it.
10: With the latest inflation report showing it's still too high for regulators, this from ABC's Olivia Rubin.
13: See, the big issue here is inflation, which held steady in August at 3.4%, well above the Fed's target rate of 2%.

0: Now, to try to cool this inflation, the Fed can hike rates, and investors are expecting as much, now putting those odds at over 80%.
1: The Federal Reserve announcing its latest rate decision Wednesday. A rate hike means borrowing gets more expensive. Think credit card interest rates, car loans, mortgages. Philippine officials say deaths in the Philippine ferry fire have risen to 76, 13 others missing. A ferry overturned in bad weather in Indonesia's Java Sea today, leaving about 130 passengers and crew missing, say rescuers. Six passenger bodies are recovered. You're listening to ABC News.
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9: Maybe you're thinking, should I take Social Security at 62, at 67, at 70? 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
10: Welcome into Your Money Matters. I'm Mark Elliott here with Matt Kennedy of Presley Wealth Management. Christy Smith, she's not here in this segment. She might show up in the next segment. Stay tuned to find out. You can always call if you have questions. There's no cost. 225-523-6389. There's no cost. 225-523-6389. And if you would like Christy's new book, all you have to do is text book to 225-523-6389. That's 225-523-6389. Matt, welcome. How are things?
9: Things are wonderful, sir. How are they for you?
10: Very good. And, you know, this is an interesting topic, I think, is the one that are you really, truly ready to retire? And there's obviously, I think most people would think of the financial side. I think sometimes more of the emotional side. You know, I mean, you're a big time financial advisor now for well over a decade, Matt. How are you going to retire? Your identity's wrapped in your job. Me, on the other hand, I get to talk to you every once in a while. So when I'm not talking to you, I'm playing golf maybe. I think retirement is a challenging thing for some because of their identity to their job. And if you're retiring from a job, hopefully you're retiring to something else.
9: Yeah, that's critical. And it is, I think it's the question we're asked most often. Am I going to be okay? Am I going to be okay? Will my money last? Is it going to run out? How much can I afford to spend? Some of you go into retirement with a lot of confidence. Many people we meet with, Mark, don't have much confidence. They think they're okay, but they don't know. So let's talk about, Mark, how can you know if you're truly ready? And the way we do it at Presley Wealth Management is we focus on five areas to help you know if you're ready. And we make it easy. It's an acronym. It spells out SMART, S-M-A-R-T. The way we work with potential clients just like you is you call in and then we call you back and we just spend a little time on the phone, 15, 20 minutes, kind of getting to know the overall picture. But when we sit down for our first meeting, we want to find out how much confidence do you have in each of these five areas. So, Mark, let me describe how we focus on the five areas. And folks, this may help you know if you're ready or not. Number one, S. That stands for sources of income. Do you have a clear vision that unifies Social Security benefits, pension benefits, and your personal assets? Mark, some of our listeners walk in here and say, I don't know, should I take my pension as a lump sum? Should I take my pension as payments? Some people need to take their pension lump sum. Some clients need to take their pension as payments. But that's one source of income if you're blessed enough to have a pension. Another source of income is Social Security. How do you unify and coordinate spousal Social Security? What are the rules if the husband takes his benefit at a certain time? What is the wife's benefit? What determines her benefit if she worked or she didn't work? It's a lot to know, but you want to maximize Social Security. So we look at sources of income this way, Mark. We want you as the potential client, or if you're a married couple, the clients, to have a real clear vision for where your income is coming from And does

0: that income source delivers steady, predictable cash flow. You know why, Mark?
1: Why is that?
0: Because we're trying to remove uncertainty. The thing we hear over and over and over again is, I don't know how much I can afford to spend. But you can't just say, well, I've got some investments and I'll draw from those investments and that'll be great. Because investments can go up, investments can go down. I never will forget when I first met Chrissy and started working here, people who just went to a brokerage firm, they were drawing money from their savings. Guess what happened when their savings dropped 35, 40, 50% in the great financial crisis of 2008, 2009? Their broker would say, well, you'll be okay if you just don't withdraw quite as much money. That's not really an income plan, is it, Mark? An income plan says we can ride market lows and market highs and still maintain consistent income. So S stands for sources of income. How confident are you? Ask yourself right now, how confident are you as a retiree or someone who's close to retiring? How confident are you that you'll have enough to live on? And do you know how much you can afford to spend? So Mark gave the number earlier. This is how we do it. You reach out to us. You can text the word visit or you can call us at 225-523-6389. That's 225-523-6389. We'll call you back, set up a short phone call, kind of get to know your situation. And then when we sit down together, there's five areas we want to focus on. Number one, Mark, sources of income. For most people who are retiring, and if you're married, most married couples who are retiring, where's my money coming from? Will it last? And how much can I afford to spend? That tends to be the greatest stress point. But we've got the software to lay out the path forward to show you, hey, in good markets and in bad markets, this is where you stand. Now, some people we say, you're going to have to work a little longer, save a little more. But for many of you, you're ready. You just need that confidence. So there's number one, sources of income.
1: All right. Step number two of the process of Presley Wealth Management is?
0: Medical and Medicare. This can be overwhelming. If you retire before age 65, how do you pay for health insurance affordably prior to Medicare? And then once you do get to age 65, we have an in-house team who helps you apply for Social Security and Medicare. So Part A is that's your hospitalization. You'll get that at age 65 for quote unquote free because you paid taxes all those years. But then you've got to figure out, okay, how do I apply for Part B, which is your doctor visits? But then you might need vision and dental and drug plans. Do you need a supplement or an advantage plan? We walk you through that. We call it the ABCs of Medicare. That can be overwhelming. We help with that. So there's S, sources of income. M is Medicare. A, Mark, that's advanced planning. And that's things like wills, powers of attorney, an estate plan, a legacy plan laid out so that we work so that when you pass away, your spouse isn't in a legal bind trying to get, you know, to your assets for use of those assets. And then when you're both gone, we want to make it as easy as possible for your legacy to pass along to your family, kids, grandkids, etc. So that's advanced planning. I'm not a lawyer. Christy Smith is not an attorney. But we are both certified estate planners, which means we know the language and we can point you in the right direction to the right legal counsel. So sources of income, medical, advanced planning. There's two more, Mark. Ready for them?
1: This one is probably one of those unknowns areas because medical is such a crazy part. It's unknown. Longevity is a factor. But yep. Now you're going into an area where I think they're going to go this way. What if they go that way?
0: Yeah. So there's sources of income, medical planning, advanced planning. The last two, risk management, because you don't want to have your assets, you know, sitting in cash your entire retirement, because then you won't generate enough return to overcome inflation. But if you take too much risk and you retire into a terrible bear market, we call that the sequence of returns. If you retire, you're drawing money out, the market keeps going up, that's easy. But what if you retire and the market is in a free fall? So we want to manage risk to balance growth and to balance you getting income to stay retired. The biggest fear most of you have is that paycheck stops coming when you retire. How do you replace the check that was being direct deposited every week or every 2 weeks? So an investment plan manages risk to balance growth investments and safe investments, and it manages that risk so that we smooth out the highs and lows. You know, there's an old saying, Mark, the sailor can't control the seas, but the sailor certainly can adjust the sails. So we adjust the sails by actively managing your portfolio so that we smooth out the highs and lows. And when things are bad, your losses will not be as great in a properly designed portfolio, yet

0: you can still have earnings when things are good.
1: Which is super important, I think. That's a huge step because
0: it's massive.
1: You can't guarantee anybody that the markets are going to be great the whole time they're retired. So you better have a plan for when the markets are not going well. So I think that one's super, super important.
0: Yeah, anyone that's retired recently, when I say recently, like in the last 8, 9, 10 years, other than the big drawdown we saw, the scary quick drawdown in COVID, and we had a nice pullback in 2022, but for the most part, markets have been on fire. It's when you retire into a terrible bull market and then markets are slow to recover, that can really put you behind the eight ball. All right, last but not least, because I only have 90 seconds, T. T stands for taxes. And that's critical. Most of you know, most of you have been told, when I retire, I will pay less in taxes. And that's true. Many of you, the majority of you will. Why? Only half of Social Security counts as income. Many of you are going to qualify at age 65 for the one big beautiful bill extra standard deduction that for a married couple gives you an extra $12,000 off of your standard deduction. That's huge. Your taxes will go down. But if you don't pay attention later in retirement, in your 70s, when you're forced to pull money out of your IRAs and 401ks, you can see your taxes skyrocket. We see it all the time. Without proper planning, many of you will pay more in taxes in your late 70s and 80s than you were paying the last couple of years while you were working. So what's your tax plan? How do we pay the taxes now so you don't have taxes on those assets in the future? These are the areas we focus on to help you prepare. And when you become our client, we put these in writing. We build you a written retirement plan with our retirement money map. And they're all interrelated. What you do with taxes affects the risk. The risk affects the sources of income. They're all joined together. 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And if you'd like a copy of the book, call and ask for it or text the word book. 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
3: 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There is no cost to chat with the team. They're here to help if they can. They don't know if they can help you until you reach out. 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There's no obligation. There's no pressure. There's no judgment. 225-523-6389. We're going to talk about, really, I think when you think about the process at Presley Wealth Management, typically it starts with income. Investments are a big part of it. Taxes are a huge part of it. Healthcare is a big part of it. Legacy planning is a big part of it. So there's a lot of things in retirement you have to deal with. It kind of starts with income, though. Do you have enough? Will it last? All those questions. But, Matt, when you think about the old three-legged stool, when Christy brought you into Presley Wealth Management, after you said, I don't know if you really need a radio show while you were working at the radio station, and then you said, well, I kind of like what you're doing. You're helping people figure out where they are financially and retirement. I think I'll join you. So the old three-legged stool, back when you joined the team at Presley Wealth Management, was already starting to crumble a little bit. Is the three-legged stool even still there? And what is the old three-legged stool?
4: Well, the three-legged stool is still there for some of you, but it is quickly fading away. I remember my grandfather had some cows, and they lived in Washington Parish, you know, Angie Pine, Bogalusa. And he would sit on that three-legged stool and milk the cow. And when we talk about retirement, one of the legs would be Social Security. Another leg would be the money that you had saved, right? Your retirement savings. And then the third leg of the three-legged stool would be your pensions. But now we see that pensions have faded away. A lot of you do not even have the option for a pension. Some of you, maybe your pensions are smaller because they stopped the pension process while you were working. And it was a lot easier when you had that pension. You knew those dollars were flowing in. Then you would time out your Social Security, which was, you know, another one of the legs of the stool. And then how much you could afford to draw from your own savings would be calculated. But the problem, Christy, with not having that pension payment is that now, even if you have a pension but it's a lump sum, you have to be more careful, right, about how you withdraw the funds. You have to concern yourself with market volatility, because if you retire and all of a sudden one of your legs on the stool gets sawed off because of a market downturn, there's more pressure on you to actually create the right kind of an income plan as the retiree, because there's not necessarily somebody doing it for you through the use of a traditional pension.
5: Yeah, and the thing is, in my opinion, what we're seeing is we've seen a shift of risk. You know, in the past, the employers' pension plans were carrying the risk. But now that risk has been transferred from that employer to the retiree. And if you're not careful, that three-legged stool can actually become a pogo stick, you know? And so you really want to look at that.

0: balancing market volatility, how much you're actually living on. Some say the 4% rule doesn't apply anymore. You know, I really think it's about having a balance. And that's what we have to really look at. When we talk about balance, we talk about risk. We talk about the amount you're taking out. But we also talk about, in my opinion, we talk about the amount of debt you have. Because we're seeing more and more people come in on the verge of retiring, and we learn that they have $200,000-$300,000 in debt, but yet they're 60 and they want to retire. So I think we have to start really looking at balancing the amount of risk that that we have. We have to balance the percentage of withdrawals we're going to take from our retirement portfolio, but we really need to start planning, 10 years before retirement. Start paying down your debt. To me, an ultimate situation is to be debt-free in retirement. But you'd be surprised, Mark, how many people come in and they literally want to take half of their retirement savings to pay off debt because they haven't done so in advance.
1: And they're forgetting how much the tax burden will be when they do that. The taxes alone could take a third of the money.
0: Well, and then you think about, okay, well, what happens if we get into a volatile situation with the markets? You know, we all have gotten kind of spoiled to the markets. They've done really well. We think about, it's easy to forget the past. Easy to forget the pain of the past. But I'll never forget 2007 and 8, Matt, when you would come into the office and you'd see yellow stickies all, like I could hardly see my computer screen because there were so many yellow stickies on people that were calling wanting to come in to meet with us because they were having to, take a big cut in their income in retirement. I think it's all about, balance, Mark.
1: So when we talk about a stool, we're talking about a stable retirement platform, something you can sit on. When my grandfather was milking that cow, the cow would move around, right, Christy? So he had to have a stable platform. Same thing. So we work in five key areas. Our proprietary retirement plan makes it easy for you, spells out SMART. When we work with couples just like you or someone just like you, we're focused on five things. What are your sources of income? That's S. What about medical and Medicare? If you're retiring before age 65, how much will healthcare cost and where do you find it? A, that's advanced planning. Things like powers of attorney, wills, things like that. R, risk management. Christy was talking about not allowing, a massive market downturn to really hit you right as you retire. And then T is for taxes. So many of you, especially if you're 65 plus, under the One Big Beautiful Bill that went into effect last year, you have a wonderful opportunity to take advantage of a much larger standard deduction. So it's five things that you need to focus on as you retire. It spells out SMART. It's what we do. And we can look at your portfolio, look at your life, look at your hopes, goals, dreams, situations, and actually show you where you stand and answer the biggest burning question most of you have. Am I going to be okay? Do I have enough? How much can I afford to spend? Those are the questions we answer with our proprietary SMART system. If you're interested, reach out to us. You can text the word VISIT to 225-523-6389. That's 225-523-6389. Or just call, leave a message. We'll catch you back Monday and get on the phone with you for a 15-minute phone call just to see how we can help. Again, 225-523-6389. You can also text the word book. Christy has a great book called Unlock Your SMART Plan, a comprehensive guide to retirement in Louisiana. It's not a difficult read. It's about 130 pages, very clear, very straightforward. If you would like the first chapter of the book, absolutely free, just text the word book. Same number, 225-523-6389. That's 523-6389. Text the word book. We'll get you a copy of the first chapter of the book.
2: So, Christy, when you think about the markets and our market monies, we know it's not the timing the market, it's time in the market. But it's probably not unusual for somebody to come in for the first time and say, look, I think I've done a great job saving in my IRA 401k, and now we've got tax issues you come up with, and then, well, what if the market drops, and that's your only really tool to pull income from in retirement, is that market money. There's no guarantee it's going to be there the way you need it all the time. How do you balance growth versus protection?
0: Well, I think you really have to look at, number one, how much income are you going to need to generate? And then create an income.

0: plan that is designed to pay the income using tools like we'll use a fixed indexed annuity strategy. I mean, a fixed indexed annuity is an insurance contract. So there's many of them that we use depending on each individual's needs. But the thing is, the fixed indexed annuity strategies are safe from market risk and can generate guaranteed income if they're structured that way. We want to use a plan that's going to generate the income regardless of market conditions. A lot of times that plan may be we're going to use safe money to generate income and let our market money grow and just leave it alone. And 10 years later, we'll shift more into safe money for our market, for our income money. You know, so it's really all about having a plan. It just depends on each individual person's needs is what's going to determine, you know, how we situate the plan. But we are fundamentally a company that believes in having safe money built into your long-term plan. Now, the funny thing is, Mark, we still get people that come in and think that all we do is use annuities for retirement planning. But in reality, our company does rely on market-driven assets for a portion of our clients' money. And we think in order to have a comprehensive plan, you do in fact need both.
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4: 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There's no cost for this. It is totally complimentary. We're talking about income when it comes to retirement. How important is it to have, you know, that kind of paycheck you had while you're working? Where's your paycheck coming from in retirement? Are you lucky enough to have a pension? Social Security certainly is one way. Do you use the annuity world to create a pension of your own? That's certainly a possibility if it makes sense for you. But market monies are a big part. And Christy, you talked about, you know, you brought Matt into the company right during the Great Recession. So Matt had his eyes open right out of the gate on how this played out when the markets are going down and, you know, you're losing half your money that you've saved for 20, 30, 40 years. How big of a risk is that? There's a sequence of returns risk. That is, it depends on when you retire. The market, is it good right out of the gate or is it bad right out of the gate? But the idea is we don't retire solely on our market monies because that's not a guaranteed thing. It's certainly good for the 20 years down the road. But how do you, I don't know, navigate all of that?
5: Well, I think it's really important to understand what is the sequence of returns risk. You know, Matt was telling me about one of our clients that retired like 10 years ago. This was just last week. They came in for an annual review. They retired 10 years ago. They've lived on their retirement accounts for 10 years. They actually have more now than they started with 10 years ago.
6: Because they went through so many good market years. The bull markets were in control and they've lived on their savings but have more.
5: So why don't you explain the sequence of returns risk and why that's important, Matt?
6: So the simplest way to explain it is this. The 3 years before you retire and the 3 years after you retire can have a huge impact. Here's a good example. Let's pretend. Guy retires in 1990 with $1 million and he takes out $50,000 a year to live on. 1990, he's fully in the S&P 500, retires in 1990. 10 years later, at the beginning of the year 2000, the dot-com bust hasn't happened yet. He's taken out 50 grand a year, so 500,000, you know, just simple math. That person would have well over $1 million still left because the market's been so good. Now, the same person, if they retired in 2000 and went through the 2000, 2001, 2003 crash, recovered, crashed again in 2008, that person, Christy, if they took $50,000 out at the end of 10 years, they would have $69,000 left. Not a million plus, $69,000. Why? They spent the same way because the market devastated them early on. Now, the thing is, we don't know if the market will be good over a 10-year period or if it'll be bad over a 10-year period. We don't know if the bull will come out when you retire or the bear. So there's an old saying, the sailor cannot control the seas, but the sailor can adjust the sails. So we want to build a plan that has market risk so the market can perform when things are good. But we also want to have actively managed money that can shift into and out of risk. And then we want some money, preferably the money you're living on, that doesn't have market risk. The goal is to reduce the losses so we smooth out the highs and lows. That's how you stay retired, Christy.
5: Well, and I think what's really important is to understand that we typically are going to build a protected income floor. You know, we know how much our clients are going to need to live on, and we want to make sure that in good and bad times, our clients are going to be able to continue receiving the income that they need. For example, if the market goes down, their mortgage company isn't going to say, hey, you can pay us less. Our grocery bill isn't going to go down. So we want to build a plan that I would say has an income floor. And that's what you saw when you came in to work with me, as so many people were panicked because their current advisors were telling them they had to reduce their income because of market conditions, and yet they

0: were retired and counting on that. I think it's important to understand that in retirement, while the sequence of return is extremely important, having a true income plan walks hand in hand with that. Because if you have an income floor, like, you know, this is where we're going to be able to draw our income, you know, good or bad, then you can ride out the good and bad times. It helps prevent you from making emotional decisions. And I think making emotional decisions are one of the worst things you can do to your portfolio in a down market. And also when you're experiencing a significant loss in your family. So I think there's, you know, times where you really have to avoid emotional decisions. Just work on factual decisions. And if you have a plan that's designed to do so, it's going to allow you that opportunity. Now, understand that even though you have an income plan built, alongside that income plan needs to be a tax plan, because right now, I believe we are at the lowest tax rates that we're going to see in a very long time. And I think for many people, long-term in retirement, they typically end up paying more in taxes than while they were working. Why is that? Well, for example, if we have a husband and wife, they've got over $1 million in IRA money. They really don't need much of that to live on. They enjoy a great long retirement. They're in their 80s. Let's say 85, one of them passes away. Well, now you're going to be filing taxes as a single tax filer, in addition to the fact that you're going to be forced to take high distributions from the IRA as a single person. So having a tax plan is just as important as that income plan.
1: Yeah.
0: And I think doing it now is vital with taxes the way they're very low right now. Take advantage of the tax situation.
2: 225-523-6389 to talk with Christy and Matt and the team at Presley Wealth Management. 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And I would imagine when you're talking about retirement income planning, Matt, you do have to figure out, is there a gap? Here's what we have.
1: Yes.
2: Kind of guaranteed that floor that Christy was talking about. But maybe we're $1,000, $2,000, $3,000 short of that guaranteed money, but what we actually need. And now you've got to figure out how to fill the income gap, I would imagine.
1: Yeah, filling the gap is important. With our proprietary software, we'll sit down, talk about your hopes, goals, dreams. But one of the things we'll do as we begin to prepare and plan is show you what the numbers look like in our retirement money map. And basically, it's kind of a snapshot to say, do we have enough? Are we going to run out? How much can we afford to spend? But we typically see a gap. In other words, if you say, okay, I've got Social Security, these two Social Security amounts combined together equal this, I may or may not have a pension, et cetera, et cetera, but I'm coming up $1,500 a month short. Well, the computer will let us know, can we just safely withdraw through the years, adjust for income, and are we okay? But if the amount needed to be withdrawn could put a stress on the portfolio, we may have to look at some kind of a guaranteed income plan. Maybe from a guaranteed income annuity. We don't always do that, but it just depends on what the clients need. And Christy, one of the big questions is timing Social Security. People will say, yeah, I really think I should wait. And sometimes we tell people, actually, waiting, while it would mean more income, that wait could put more stress on your managed portfolio. But if a person has done a great job of saving, maybe waiting makes sense so that one spouse could have more if the older spouse passes away first. All of this is timing. There's a lot to concern yourself with: inflation, you know, market risk, taxation, but we help you see the path forward. We help see it clear. Christy wrote about this in her book. Her book is called Unlock Your Smart Plan, A Comprehensive Guide to Retirement in Louisiana. If you would like to get the first chapter absolutely free, just text the word book. Just text the word book to 225-523-6389. That's 225-523-6389. You come sit down and visit with us. We'll give you a copy of the book, okay? But it's 225-523-6389. Text the word book to get a link to the first chapter of the book and start uncovering your smart retirement plan. 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
9: 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If you have questions, maybe you're concerned about things that are going on in the world and how's that going to affect my retirement and my portfolio, talk with the team. They're here to help. It's 225-523-6389. Well, we're going to wrap up today's show with Matt doing a little mailbag. Questions from all over the place, and the topics are all over the place as well. First question comes from Sebastian in Prairieville, and I always say this.

0: the information he needs to give you a complete answer, but we know Matt's going to ballpark this answer for you as much as he can. That's why I always say call him. If you really want an answer to your question, 225-523-6389. But that being said, we always have fun with these because the questions are all over. Matt, you ready to tackle some of these?
1: Let's go.
0: Sebastian in Prairieville says this. I've been looking forward to retirement for years, but now that I'm less than 2 years away from my target retirement date, I'm starting to panic a little. It's a big step, but is this normal? How do I know if I'm really ready for retirement?
1: Yeah, Sebastian, you bet it's normal. You can run the numbers all day yourself. You can have all the spreadsheets, but most people don't do what we do for a living. Otherwise, you wouldn't be calling us, right? And so, yes, it can start to lead to some anxiety. And so here's the thing. The best thing to do is find out what you don't know. Some people, we have plenty of people that say, I've saved up X amount of dollars and I have no idea if it's enough. Some engineers will come in and say, well, I've run 47 spreadsheets and I've done this through ChatGPT with a double matrix. I just made the last part up, okay? And everything looks good, but I just don't know if it's okay because you don't know about Medicare, Social Security, et cetera, et cetera. Don't panic, plan. Replace the panic with planning. So yes, it is normal. And remember, Sebastian, we work in five areas. Sources of income, medical, Medicare, advanced planning, risk management, tax planning. A lot of people that do, quote unquote, what we do, work in one area. Hey, let's invest your money and you can draw from it and you'll be fine. We want to work in five areas because those five areas are what we have found creates the most nervousness and the most panic. The fact that I don't know if I have enough. I don't know where the income's coming from. I don't know how to time Social Security. Maybe you're not yet 65. I don't know how to coordinate Medicare. What do I do about other insurance, et cetera, et cetera? Don't panic. Plan. Panic is normal. Let that wash over you and then say, let me reach out to Presley Wealth and work on a plan. We do not charge you to come sit down and see where you stand. We get paid when someone chooses to work with us, becomes our client. But to figure out where you stand and are you prepared and is your dream, is your target retirement date obtainable, we're going to help you figure that out and then we'll talk about the steps to really have a plan. So reach out to us at 225-523-6389. Again, that's 225-523-6389.
0: All right, Matt, next question comes from Emma in Baton Rouge. It's really hit home seeing our friend's family grapple with the aftermath of a severe car accident. Mm-hmm. The husband's recovery is uncertain, and they're now relying solely on the wife's income. And it's prompted my husband and I to take stock of our own situation. We want to ensure that we're prepared for anything unexpected. What do you think we should do first?
1: You know, I just mentioned the SMART plan. I was talking about sources of income, medical, Medicare, advanced planning. Let me talk about M&A for a second, okay? A is so critical. So many of you get busy working. And I get it. Christina, I understand. We have jobs too. But you get so busy working that, you know, we're bulletproof. We never plan for the what ifs. One of the most powerful things you can do is take the time to, if nothing else, just have a simple will. But powers of attorney are critical. I remember when I first started working with Christy years ago, I ran into a situation where someone, not a client, came in and said, hey, we're kind of, the kids and the mom came in. Dad was hospitalized. He had had a stroke. He was not able to make any decisions for himself. And the kids were asking me and Christy, what can we do? The financial firm, his 401k, says we can't take any money out for his care. And that doesn't make any sense. And I said, well, unfortunately, it does make sense. He's alive. He's just not able to sign or think or do for himself. And the kids had to go into their own pocket until he actually passed, and then mom became the beneficiary of the 401k and had to pay the bills and pay the kids back. How do you get around that? Power of attorney. That would have solved the problem. A simple financial power of attorney, but people don't take the time to think about that. So yes, the things you need to think about right now are what ifs. Do I have the will? Do I have a power of attorney in place? What if something happened to both of us? Hey, where are we financially so that if something happened, I have life insurance maybe to take care of my other spouse or pay off an excessive debt that would cripple my spouse if I passed away without insurance. It takes time. These things require you to roll up your sleeves and think. And sometimes, Mark, it's what people don't know. Like maybe you didn't know that there's a thing called a power of attorney that can give you the ability to keep the finances rolling even if your spouse, who maybe is fully in control of all the money because it's an individual

0: individual retirement plan like a 401k or an IRA. It's what you don't know sometimes that can hurt the most. So let's talk. You know where we are, 523-6389.
1: All right, Benjamin in Denham Springs, Matt, has this to say. My father-in-law keeps giving us financial advice. He's really well-meaning, but it's starting to drive me a little crazy. Would it make sense to get a second opinion so I can assure him that we have a solid financial plan?
0: Well, you know, I'm always leery about getting too deeply involved in family matters. And your father-in-law certainly means well, you know what I'm saying? But I would say, if nothing else, yes. As a matter of fact, invite him. If you want to call us and invite your father-in-law to come sit down with us, it'll be great. We'll make father-in-law jokes. No, it would be good to get that opinion. Because I think if you came back to him and said, listen, we sat down with, it doesn't have to be us, but if you sit down with someone, at least to see where you stand, then questions can be answered such as, am I saving an adequate percentage, say, of my paycheck? Do I have that well-thought-out life insurance and estate plan and, you know, powers of attorney and all that in place, as I just mentioned? But also, am I saving in the most tax-efficient way possible? Heck, your father-in-law may even learn something from this. No, I think it would be good. And I think if you could at least let him know that you've had the conversation, it may open his eyes up to some things maybe that he needs to take stock of as well. So, yeah, good question.
1: I like that one. I like that one. 225-523-6389. Benjamin is a number to talk with Matt and the team at Presley Wealth Management. 225-523-6389. All right, final question. A couple minutes left in the program, Matt, and I'll let you wrap it all up. I always enjoy our time together. Here's the question. It comes from Isabella in Addis. She says, our oldest daughter is looking at some college loans, and she asked us about co-signing. What are some things I might want to consider before I sign on the dotted line?
0: It's a simple question. Yeah, that's a good question. It's a simple one. Do you trust your daughter implicitly? Because remember, when you co-sign, it's your debt too. Okay? When you co-sign, it's your debt too. Just keep that in mind. I mean, I think that is the main thing to keep in mind, is that understand that if you do that, you're in a situation where the burden falls solely upon you and your household should something fall through and the loans don't pan out. So I've never been in a position where I had to co-sign. I'm not saying I wouldn't, just make sure there's a high level of trust there. And you might also want to consider, I hope this doesn't come across like advice because I don't know your exact situation. Feel free to call and we can discuss. But it might be that if it's a sizable loan that you're co-signing off for, you may want to consider a life insurance policy on your daughter so that if something happened, you could pay the loan off with that and not, I mean, the odds of that I know are very slim, but hey, never say never. So it's just something to consider in this situation. You can always text the word VISIT, V-I-S-I-T, VISIT, to 225-523-6389. 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If you'd rather call, that's fine. You're going to get a voicemail system. 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Again, 225-523-6389. Thank you, Mark.
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3: 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The Presley Group is not permitted to offer, and no statement made during the show shall constitute tax or legal advice. Our firm is not affiliated with or endorsed by the U.S. government or any governmental agency. 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
5: From ABC News, I'm Chuck Severson. There have been protests around Ireland for President Trump's visit to a golf tournament this weekend. From ABC's Marcus Moore in Ireland.
6: President Trump has been attending that final day of the Irish Open at his golf resort in Doonbeg, Ireland. And his visit comes at a time when many here are enduring the effects of the war in Iran and overall anger surrounding U.S. foreign policy. People demonstrated here in Dublin and in other parts of the country. This trip prompting the largest security operation Ireland has seen, with some 10,000 police officers spanned across the country.
5: Trump in Ireland repeating this alleged offer.
7: If the Republicans win, as I said, it's $5,000 to all adults in the country, and we can easily handle that because we're taking in so much money.
5: It's not certain if that can be done legally or without the okay of Congress, and if so, the Census Bureau estimates the cost at over $1 trillion. Trump promised to give Americans $2,000 tariff dividend checks last November. Checks never went out. The two survivors of a small plane emergency landing in Wisconsin's Lake Wausau last night are the pilot and the congressman, who's the Republican candidate for Wisconsin Governor Tom Tiffany. No serious injuries. An Iranian commercial ship was attacked early today in the Strait of Hormuz, with one person killed and 4 wounded, say Iranian state media. ABC's Stephen Portnoy.
8: Fighting again flares up in the long-running war between the Houthis and the Saudis. President Trump has said the U.S. has had discussions with the Houthis aimed at keeping them in line. The Houthis say they're only targeting Saudi ships.
5: Facing a shakeup and a funding lapse unless Congress acts at the end of the month, SNAP, Supplemental Nutrition Assistance Program, used to be food stamps, states will have to pick up 75% of the costs, a major shift from the feds. Since the big Republican budget bill became law, about 5 million Americans, including 1.5 million children, lost access to SNAP. You're listening to ABC News.
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6: 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We will reject, and that's what they are. They're not socialists. They're not Democrats. They're communists. We will reject these radical left lunatics. We will demolish the extremists, fanatics, lunatics, and criminals who want to destroy our country. They want to destroy the country. There's something wrong with them.
7: Yes, we understand this, sir. We are fully understanding that there is something wrong with them. Tony Katz today. Good to be here. Good to be with you. 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TonyKatz. TonyKatz.com. The president spoke again this last night because he did the big speech the first night of this convention. This convention went better than was expected. 1,000% it went better than was expected. I mean, there's no other way to describe that, is there? There's no other way to describe the fact that, yeah, it worked, and it worked very, very well. Senator Todd Young joins me right now. He is the senator from Indiana. And sir, I know you're in transit, but you were there, right? You were there at the convention in...
8: I was, TK. Yeah, a lot of excitement coming out of that convention. I know some of the reporting failed to convey the level of enthusiasm that I think our base felt as they left Dallas. But it was great. It was a great event.
7: Now, it was when it first started, came up and people first started discussing it, there was trepidation. There was concern. There was concerns about cost and what sponsors were being charged. And then there was a conversation about who's really going to show up. But even NBC was discussing the fact that as a visual, it was a very, very good visual, and it helps Republicans maybe gather where their base is. Are you under the impression, your colleagues under the impression, that there is a turnout concern going into November?
8: I think, in all candor, I do.

0: think that there are some members of our party, some of whom I'm friends with and talk with regularly, who do wonder whether or not people are going to turn out, especially members of our base, because President Trump is not on the ballot. I think much of those that concern was mitigated or even eliminated in Dallas. But that's still out there, Tony. But a point I've made is this is to be expected in a midterm election. And our task now is to continue to try and convey some of that energy that many of us had an opportunity to experience in person in Dallas, but also make the case to middle of the roaders, to more traditional conservatives, to even some fair-minded moderates or independents who don't like the sound of socialism and collectivism and may not be 100% happy with Republicans, wouldn't give us an A+, maybe gives us a B or an incomplete, but they know they don't like the sound of socialism. Right. And so I feel like if we can make that case, make it carefully and in a disciplined fashion and put the right money behind it in the right geographies, we are going to overperform expectations and have a real shot at not only keeping control of the Senate, but a real shot at winning some of these other battleground races, maybe holding on to the House as well, which would defy all expectations at this time.
1: Talking to Senator Todd Young of Indiana, let me move the subject, because you made the announcement, and it's a large one, that at what we call Crane, which is right here in Indiana, this is going to be the Navy's first advanced nuclear microreactor. Now, we often refer to these things as SMRs, small modular reactors. This has been the conversation regarding data centers. But this is a very, very big move. And certainly people have, I argue, an irrational fear of nuclear, as opposed to a rational question of how safe is this? What does this do? Walk me through the deal and where you are in the support or where the opposition is against these SMRs, these small modular reactors.
0: Well, TK, you characteristically described this with a level of accuracy that sometimes defies lesser radio hosts. That's exactly right. This is a micro reactor, which is not quite an SMR. SMRs are a little bigger with more capacity. But this would be the first shore-based nuclear reactor, according to my briefings, that is used for electric power generation, which is what all of the excitement around the state of Indiana, really throughout the country, is directed towards. How are we going to solve our utility challenges? How are we going to meet this golden age of AI and innovation without bankrupting people through their utility bills? And so many of us are putting at least a measure of hope and faith and support behind nuclear, because it's clean, because it's efficient, because it can be scaled. So for a lot of other reasons, the purpose of this micro reactor is to prove that concept, but to do so in a controlled setting at a military base. Of course, Crane will be the first because of our expertise in Indiana with nuclear power, and Purdue University in particular has a lot of expertise there, and because of the Navy's expertise, obviously. But the vision is to cut off over-reliance on extended supply chains for the inputs for more traditional carbon-based power. You know, it takes pipelines to move natural gas. It takes, you know, all kinds of, it takes trains and trucks to move coal, but not for nuclear power. And if we can sever those lines of logistics for our military, then that, of course, makes us more powerful and strong in a time of conflict, and more powerful for economic security purposes. So this framework

0: it'll be a national framework with Crane being the first test case to deploy one of these microreactors to cut yourself off of the grid beyond that. And then you'll see more military bases adopting this. But make no mistake, this also lays a predicate for our consumers enjoying the benefit of nuclear power. Who's against it? Well, I'm sure there's still some people against it, Tony, but as I've traveled around the states really for a number of years now, I hear Republicans, Democrats, independents, all behind nuclear power. They think it's a great answer. There used to be a lot of concerns about Three Mile Island. I think, and now most people understand that these newer reactors are safer, more sophisticated, smaller in scale. And I also think people are grasping for answers to deliver more energy, a lot more of it quickly. This provides an answer for those who are concerned about carbon emissions. This can help solve that as well.
1: Let me interrupt.
0: And there seems to be very little conversation about nuclear waste anymore, which is a positive thing also.
1: But so, you know, your point about the difference between the SMR and the microreactor is taken. I do put them in the same category. You are right that there is a difference in output. But the real conversation is a conversation of mobility, that the microreactor has this movement factor to it. So when you talk about these power needs, are you talking about power needs on the battlefield? Are you talking about power needs in bases where maybe you couldn't have a base before and being able to have forward sights for launching or over the horizon capabilities? Where do you see its application in that regard?
0: Well, there may be some armchair Clausewitzes that have a more extended response to that probing question. I have to tell you, today's battlefield can't be confined just to, places over there. When we are fighting in the Middle East, when we are fighting, as someday, God forbid, we'll have to do in some other geography, in the Pacific. We're also going to have to be fighting from our military bases. You know, many of the things we're monitoring are being monitored here at home. Many of the resupply missions are missions that are hard to reconstitute over in theater, so we do them here. You can imagine a clever adversary, and there are going to be a bunch of clever adversaries in the 21st century, trying to sever power lines and other ways to make those bases and those functions work. Nuclear provides an answer. It makes us more resilient. And there is a theme here. It certainly rhymes with the resiliency play of the semiconductor work I've done in recent years. We can't be too dependent on any given country, especially adversary countries. It applies to power as well. We're going to have to find ways to be more resilient and not just allow investors and innovators and big businesses to figure out where they can get a decent bang for the buck, but instead we're going to have to be thinking about national and economic security. And for most of us, let's be honest, we're just going to celebrate the fact that our electric rates are going up, and frankly they're going to go down if we play our cards right, and that Indiana's going to lead the way. But some of us, ideally people who you elect to federal office, like the president or members of the U.S. Senate, should be thinking about these resiliency sorts of implications as well. And fortunately, President Trump is thinking about that, as am I.
1: So talking to Senator Todd Young of Indiana, we've got a military application, but you don't want to be finding yourself in league with Prussian generals when you bring up Clausewitz. And we have the the residential application of these things as well, which leads us, of course, into the SMR data center place. Really quick before I let you go, because I know you have a hard out. The data centers have been a huge conversation everywhere. You now have this guy who was with Anthropic and ChatGPT making the claim that AI can kill us in 10 years, and to me, a lot of fear mongering. is Congress, as you see it, is the Senate, as you see it, preparing to help move forward on the data center, or are they going the way of the Ed Marquis?

0: the Bernie Sanders, the Elizabeth Warrens, not only interested in moratoriums, quite literally interested in the stopping of AI altogether.
1: You know, I almost don't care what the poll numbers say on this. Somebody can cite me poll numbers and say, whatever, a large percent of Americans don't like AI or don't want any data centers in America, you know, sort of things like that. Well, when it comes right down to it, I give the American people more credit than that. They know AI is here. They know we need AI to fight wars, to be productive citizens, to enjoy, you know, things like cures to cancer. They understand all of that. They just want us to not be ideologues in Washington, D.C. And some rules are, of course, going to be needed. But as it relates to data center deployment, my sort of guiding light here is, I told this to the CEO of a major tech company just a number of days ago. Your job, guys, is to make these investments worth it for local communities. I cannot blame a Hoosier or a Hoosier community that says we don't want one of these things in our vicinity. It's ugly. We don't see any value proposition. So it's their job to solve that problem. They got a lot of money to help solve that problem. They have a lot of real estate across the country, and they have willing policymakers at every level of government. That's how I think about this problem set. But do we need data centers? Of course our nation needs data centers. That doesn't mean they have to be located in particular counties in my state or others.
0: Senator Todd Young of Indiana, I appreciate you taking the time. I appreciate the update from the convention. Safe travels back, and we will speak to you soon. More to get to. Keep it right here. I'm Tony Katz, and this is Tony Katz Today.
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0: Will the Fed raise interest rates is the question. And the answer is yeah. Yeah, I believe that they will. I believe that they will, and I think it'd be insane, quite literally nutty, to think otherwise. Tony Katz. Tony Katz today. Good to be with you. What do you think, head of the economic advisors, Kevin Hassett?
1: Fusion, it still shows a lot of sectors of the economy in the CPI running hot. So do you anticipate that the Fed now is going to raise interest rates next week?
2: Well, of course, you know, we have very high regard for Chairman Warsh and respect the independence of the Fed. And so I'm not going to second guess the move that they may or may not make. But the thing that I can say is that if you look at the stochastic process that drives inflation, that it's not really like a long memory process. It's a short memory process, which means that over the last few months, you know, you get a signal that makes you think best about what's going to happen in the months to come. And if you go back 3 months, then core CPI was at 3.5%. If you look at the last 3 months, even with a slightly disappointing number, core CPI is 2.
0: Core CPI is actually not 2. And absolutely, you might see the Federal Reserve raise interest rates. And yes, I agree, chat room. Trump will blow a gasket if Kevin Warsh, chairman of the Fed, does this. But I don't think there's any option here. The inflation numbers are bad. They are bad. And you know what the market did? The market said up over 500 midday. The NASDAQ was over 2, maybe over 3. It's unbelievable. I actually texted with Dr. Matt Will, the economist, and I'm like, why is the market reacting like this? He's like, well, market's already got it baked in. They knew that this could come, and they knew that this could go this way or that way. They've already got it figured out. No, what? The inflation is here, and it actually grew. I'm sorry, Kevin Hassett, not shrinking. You want a Fed rate of 2%, and you have actually got 4.8%, and if you only make it core, taking out the food and energy, you get 3.6%, not 2%. And you tell me that the inflation is decelerating? I want it to. It isn't. So get ready for the worst of all the worlds. $100 barrel oil rate increase midterm. And I'm here to tell you, Democrats still cannot capitalize. Nobody wants to discuss this part of the equation when it is the only part of the equation. I

0: concede $100 a barrel oil, increasing interest rates midterm, that's bad. That is terrible for Republicans. Democrats are already in a situation historically where they clearly should be winning this thing by a country mile. And I'm telling you, they're nowhere close. They're nowhere close. Do you know how screwed up you have to be to screw this up? You have to be Chuck Schumer dopey to screw this up. The left will not admit that I am correct in my supposition based on numbers. And they will not give me the respect for conceding the other points. But this is exactly how the rational mind should do it. And the more Democrats try and fool themselves, the more foolish they become, and the more Americans say, let's look elsewhere. This is Tony Katz today.
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10: 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Maybe you didn't do anything wrong. Maybe you weren't drunk. Don't say anything, except I want to call my lawyer at the law offices of OC Brown. Don't let a DWI conviction ruin your life. You need someone on your side. Call the law offices of OC Brown right now, 343-1111, or

0: So the Republicans are gathering in Texas for a midterm convention, which I think is a good idea. And James Tallarico is falling apart, which I think is a great idea. Tony Katz. Tony Katz today. Good to be with you. Ed Morrissey joins us right now from hotair.com, where he is the capo de tutti capo. And you've got the piece over there. Tallarico to Fox News. I no longer believe anything I said before, including my votes. This is, if I could compare it to anything, this is what's his name with the voice passed away. He was the Aflac duck.
1: Gilbert Gottfried.
0: This is Gilbert Gottfried in Beverly Hills Cop. What if I had something in this hand? This hand you forget about, but this hand over, it is not a bad impression.
1: No, that's pretty good, actually. Yes.
0: Holy mackerel. What James Tallarico is doing, the gymnastics, the turning himself into knots, walk me through what his team has clearly decided to do in the last 2 months of a campaign.
1: Well, they're basically repudiating everything that James Tallarico did as a Texas state senator, right? He's the guy who voted to keep pediatric sex changes legal in Texas. He's the guy who voted to protect males entering female sports in Texas. He's the guy who voted to protect abortion in Texas and then wrote to Joe Biden asking him to convert federal buildings into abortion clinics so that the state law wouldn't apply on federal property and women could still get abortions in Texas. I mean, this is Tallarico. This is who Tallarico is. He's a far left progressive. He was out raising money in his native land yesterday or over the weekend, California. He was in Los Angeles raising money.
0: I've never heard anybody refer to it as native land before. That's joyous.
1: It's actually, truthfully speaking, full disclosure, it's actually my native land. I was born in Los Angeles, but yes, you know, politically speaking, that's his home turf is Los Angeles. It's not Texas, and it shows. So now what they're doing is, now that we've come to the Labor Day, now that he's gone off and spent Labor Day weekend raising money in Los Angeles from the progressives in Los Angeles, he's coming back to Texas and saying, oh, all those progressive positions, yeah, no, I repudiate all of those. I missed the mark.
0: So he's been using that expression, right? He's been using this expression of I missed the mark. And he was on with, I forget her name over at Fox. Brooke Taylor handled herself with aplomb. She has made a name for herself because of this interview. This is the audio of it right here. But check this out from Tallarico.
2: To our next question for you. In 2021, you said God is both masculine and feminine and everything in between. God is non-binary. Do you still stand by that?
3: I was being provocative with that statement. I get that. What I was trying to say is that you can't use human categories to define God.
0: Now, okay. I was being provocative about that. You can't use human categories to define God. Maybe he's got a point that you can't use human categories to define God. I would leave that to others. But this isn't the first conversation he has had regarding Christianity, where everything he discusses seems to be an attack on Christianity. If you are, and I should ask you this, as a man who has done his studying, the other day it was a conversation of, there are multiple ways to get to the truth and get to truth itself. It isn't just through Jesus. Now, I am not a Christian, I'm Jewish.
1: Right.
0: But I know enough to know that faith is predicated on the idea that you believe that Jesus Christ is your Lord and Savior, and therefore there is no other way. He is the way to the truth and the light. But here he is saying you can go through Allah, and you can go through this, you can go through that. Not the Christian doesn't believe this. The Christian would never use non-binary.
1: You can believe that if you're not a Christian, right? You can believe that if you're not a Christian. And even Christians will say, we don't put limits on God. God can save who God chooses to save, right? So to that extent, yes. But the path to salvation, Jesus Christ said, I am the truth and the way and the life. No one comes to the Father but through me. Now, again, if you're not Christian, you don't have to believe in that. But that's literally the gospel that tell

0: Rico purported to learn at his Presbyterian seminary. And he seems to have forgotten that particular part of it. This is not a person who is identifying as a Christian. This is a person who's identifying as a politician. And that is a politician's answer. And it's perfectly fine to say, look, as a Christian, I believe that that salvation comes through Jesus Christ exclusively. I am not going to pass judgment on other people's religions. If you think that something different, if you believe in something different, I'm perfectly fine with that. I respect your choice. But this is what my faith is. My faith is, and you know, I'm saying this personally too, as well as what a Christian politician should be saying, is that my faith teaches us that the only way, the only true path to salvation, the only sure path, I should say, the only sure path to salvation is through Jesus Christ.
1: And I don't question.
0: So, yes.
1: What the Christians who have faith and they believe that. And I do believe that I would absolutely not respect your choice if your choice is absolutely moronic. I just can't stop you from making that choice, right? There are things I'd be like, that you can't be my friend.
0: I don't have
1: I'm
0: to
1: out.
0: Celebrate your choice.
1: Oh, that too.
0: Celebrate your choice.
1: We're all in the
0: I
1: same.
0: I can respect the fact that you made that choice for yourself. And I'm not going to tell you that you know, I'm not going to punish you for your choice. I'm just telling you, it's one of those things. You may be wrong, but that doesn't necessarily mean that we can't work together on other things.
1: Talking to Ed Morrissey of hotair.com. But all of this, never mind how I was offended by what he said, because it was clearly a really bastardization of the faith in general, regardless of whether or not I believe is inconsequential to what you're saying is just... That's so not true. And you're claiming yourself to be the thing. It's like when I hear imams claim to be a religion of peace while they're going and campaigning for care of the Muslim Brotherhood. You can't sell me that kitten. That dog won't hunt. And this brings us to the why. Why is Tallarico doing this? Because if you looked at polling just a week ago, it would tell you that Ken Paxton was behind, whether it's 2 points, 3 points, not a major amount of points, but he's behind. Oh my gosh, Tallarico's got all the momentum. He's got joy and he's got vibes, Ed Morrissey. Joy and vibes, my friend.
0: It's Brad Summer all over again.
1: It's Brad Summer all over again. Bravo.
0: That's what it is.
1: So the ground is clearly telling a different story, correct?
0: Well, I think so. I've been talking with people. I just got off the phone with a friend of mine who is here in Texas, who's also trying to take the temperature here. And nobody's talking about Tallarico because Tallarico isn't exciting anyone. Tallarico is this obscure progressive from Austin who looks nothing like the type of candidate who can campaign statewide. And I will tell you this. In Texas, you know, I spend too much time watching television. Just frankly, I just do. You know, in the evenings, I just want to turn my brain off, watch HGTV or the History Channel and just, you know, unplug. Well, those channels carry a lot of local and state programming. And I'm telling you that 2 years ago, I was getting deluged with Colin Allred ads. I was getting deluged 6 months ago with Tallarico and Paxton and Cornyn ads. I don't think I ever saw a Crockett ad in my market. I'm seeing nothing. In fact, I just started seeing Paxton ads over the last few days on these channels. So all this money that supposedly Tallarico has had doesn't appear to be going into the traditional places. You know where Tallarico is really running ads? And this is what I found out today is he's running ads in Houston, which is a Democrat stronghold in the state of Texas. And the reason why they're running him in Houston, the reason why they're spending all the money in Houston is because Tallarico has got a real problem with black voters. And there's a lot of black voters in Houston. That's Jasmine Crockett is from Dallas, but the black vote has a real stronghold in Houston. And he's running those ads because black voters don't really care about him running in Texas. And I'm telling you, where you spend the money, Jasmine Crockett said this 2 or 3 weeks ago, where the money is going is how you should assess how this race is going. And if you follow the money with Tallarico, it's not going well. And she said that, and it may be the first time I've ever agreed with Jasmine Crockett my entire life, but she's correct. Don't look at the polls, follow the money. The money's in Houston. It's not in places like Central Texas. It's not in places like Dallas, which is at least a little bit more balanced. It's not in places in West Texas or even East Texas. It's in Houston. And the reason why it's in Houston is because he's spending millions of dollars trying to convince black Democrats

0: Democrats to come out and vote just to get to the level that Colin Allred had, where he lost by 8 points state or 9 points statewide 2 years ago.
1: Talking to Ed Morrissey of hotair.com. I started by discussing this convention taking place in Texas, the Republican National Convention, a midterm convention. It's a good idea, right? It's worth trying for sure. I don't know what the end result is going to be. President Trump spoke for an hour and 40 minutes. I mean, the guy is just, it's crazy. 80 years old and doing this. Democrats don't have anybody who could talk for an hour and 40 minutes and keep a crowd entertained. And of course, Trump did things like say, vote for Republicans, and if we win the House and Senate, you'll get $5,000. That's a bribe. I don't care who you are. Don't want to hear it. All the MAGA people can kiss any part of my backside they choose. It's a bribe. They might as well pay off my student loan debt. It's awful, ridiculous nonsense. But there are a lot of good did come out of this. And one of the pieces of good that's unbelievable was this. You've got the story over at hotair.com where Senator John Fetterman made a video for President Trump introducing Senator Dave McCormick, the Republican senator from Pennsylvania, thanking them for working with him to save the steel industry, which, of course, Western Pennsylvania, that's where he lives and breathes. I've got people like Touré, the so-called commentator on CNN, used to be of MSNBC fame, calling him a traitor to the Democrats, even though he votes with Democrats 90 to 95% of the time. But on America First and on Israel, he differs, and all of a sudden he's a traitor. No one should think this guy is a Republican. But in the world of what we'll call ballsy moves, I'm not even sure if I can say that on radio. Holy cow, this video is amongst the top three you may have ever witnessed in politics.
0: Yeah, you know, Zell Miller comes to mind. And Zell Miller actually crossed the aisle to endorse George W. Bush in 2004. And he actually appeared in person at the Republican convention in 2004. But he never switched party affiliations. He remained, as far as I recall, he remained a Democrat until he passed away. And that was not all that long ago, I think. And so that's the antecedent, perhaps the parallel. And Fetterman didn't even go that far. Fetterman just praised Trump for his work in keeping this steel industry solvent in Western Pennsylvania, and talked about his friendship with Dave McCormick to introduce him to the crowd. And afterwards, he said, "I'm not changing parties. I'm a Democrat. I vote Democrat. I'm going to remain a Democrat. But yeah, I'm not going to cross certain lines." And it wasn't just Touré. I mean, Hassan Piker was making fun of his speech on his reaction.

0: is, I think his name is Lafayette. if I'm not mistaken, it may have been somebody named Lafayette. Didn't spend a lot of time reading American history to find out who Benedict Arnold actually was. It wasn't just that Benedict Arnold introduced a British officer as one of his friends, you know? Right. So, I mean, the absurd hyperbolic reaction to Fetterman doing this, I think it's telling in a certain way. This is becoming a cult, and anybody who speaks against it is a heretic. And it doesn't matter if you're a 90% member of it. If you praise a Republican for anything, you're going to be excommunicated. And so, yes, it was a very telling moment. And I agree with you. The convention's a good gamble. I don't know if it's going to pay off, but the cost is, relatively speaking, a sideshow compared to all the money that's being raised anyway. And it's the Republicans' attempt to try to turn around a pattern of midterm cycle losses. And you have to do something different. If you want to break a pattern, you have to do something different. And this is actually, it was actually a fun thing to watch last night. It was entertaining and it was energizing. I think it will motivate the activists to go out and do more get out the vote type of activities. I think you'll see more of that. You're seeing more of the candidates on a national basis, and they're resetting the narrative, at least they're trying to. From this is a referendum on Donald Trump to this is a referendum on Marxism, Islamism, and socialism.
1: Which it should be. And then Trump said, think of me on the ballot, when he said, no, wait, I'm not on the ballot, before he said, it's me on the ballot. Trump has not been great on that messaging. Ed Morrissey, hotair.com. I appreciate you. This is Tony Katz today.
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3: No, I don't think the AI is going to kill us all. It doesn't mean we shouldn't be aware of it. It doesn't mean we can't have conversations about regulation. It doesn't mean that somehow you just have to accept your fate. It means that the stuff coming out from the guy who worked at ChatGPT and Anthropic, Jacob Coxon, C-O-X-O-N is his last name. I've been working on AI for 3 years with these companies. And it's going to kill us all in a decade. It can. It can kill us all in a decade. So could global warming, except it didn't. The only point that I make to you is that there's a difference between proper fear and fear mongering. And I think that's what we're into here. We're into the fear mongering. Being aware, being smart, being alert, being planned, properly planning, all good. Being afraid. When we know that it's coming, well, that doesn't make any sense. And if we were to stop moving on AI because it's going to kill all of humanity, you think the Chinese are stopping for a second? That's what makes this argument so just nonsensical. So we'll get into more of this. But living in fear is a dumb, dumb idea. Count me out. This is Tony Katz Today. Find everything at TonyKatz.com.
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8: From ABC News, I'm Chuck Severson. Tech bigwigs at competing companies apparently agree about one aspect of artificial intelligence. Getting on board with a warning, says ABC's Melissa Adan.
9: Dario Amodei, the chief executive, publishing a 3,800-word letter saying that while he believes artificial intelligence could bring vast benefits, he says it's advancing at too quick of a pace, writing, quote, "We must slow the pace at which we improve the capabilities of AI models. Progress will still seem fast, and we must make wise use of the time we gain." Well, Elon Musk chiming in saying Dario is right.
8: OpenAI's Sam Altman agreeing with the guardrails that Amodei is proposing, like having third-party evaluators verify the AI company's safety practices and commitments. Republicans in the House have opposed efforts to create safety proposals for AI, says Democratic leader Hakeem Jeffries. President Trump, visiting Ireland, says he is concerned on keeping the U.S. number one in the AI race with China.
10: Whoever wins, AI wins. And we can put guardrails, we can do this and that, but I think you have a lot of negative forces that are bringing it up that shouldn't be bringing it up.
8: There have been protests over the Iran war and other U.S. foreign policy around Ireland for President Trump's visit to a golf tournament this weekend. Trump repeating this alleged offer for American voters.
10: If the Republicans win, as I said, it's $5,000 to all adults in the country, and we can easily handle that because we're taking in so much money.
8: If possible, the Census Bureau estimates the cost at over $1 trillion. Last November, Trump promised to give Americans $2,000 tariff dividend checks, which never went out. The two survivors of a small plane emergency landing in Wisconsin's Lake Wausau last night are the pilot and the congressman who's the Republican candidate for Wisconsin Governor Tom Tiffany. He says the plane lost power. You're listening to ABC News.
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4: Very often we see reports coming out about the economy and we're like, well, that's good. But then we see the reality on the ground and say, that's not good. And then we see reports coming out that say, that's horrifyingly bad. And then we see optimism out there in the world and we're like, what's happening? It's a great question about what's happening. And very much you can say that the economy is what people see in it. Right now, what they see is $100 a barrel oil. Right now, what they see is quite a few days of the market going down in effect on their 401ks. What they see is a trade war with Canada. And then now what they see, as got reported, the PPI, Producer Price Index, going up 0.4%. How do we break down these numbers? What do they mean? And how is it possible that not everything is falling off a cliff? Because it's not all falling off a cliff. Tony Katz today. Good to be with you. Dr. Matt Will joins us right now, economist at the University of Indianapolis. I have got a list here that is a mile deep and 5 miles wide that we need to get into. Let's start with the PPI. Let's go with definitions of what the producer price index actually is.
5: Well, the PPI is the wholesale price. It's the thing that the wholesalers are paying for their goods. You know, it's not what you and I pay. So that's the guy in the middle that's, you know, buying something from Canada or China or Mexico or, you know, just across the street and then marks that up and sells it. So the wholesaler, what they're paying. And what we saw this month is it was at 0.4% for August. That was huge, because for the year they said 5.4. So that was the headline. So if you read the, you know, online report, I would say newspaper, but, you know, nobody reads newspapers anymore. So you got a 5.4%. That's backward looking. We're talking, you know, last year. The month was 0.4, which is still 4.8%. You know, forget the rearview mirror. Looking forward, 4.8% is what people buying at the wholesale level are paying. And that's not news. That's consistent with what we just talked about last week about the ISM PMI report, my favorite report, that showed double-digit inflation for wholesalers. So the people in the middle that are supplying us our stuff, massive inflation that they're dealing with on a daily basis.
4: So let's get into what this inflation means for us, because this inflation should mean for us that we pay more. Can we definitively say now that across, I mean, pick your sector or any sector, every sector, is the American citizen paying more for everything?
5: Well, of course we're paying more. We see it in all the inflation data that we've been getting. You know, is it as bad as it could be? No, because they're absorbing a lot of this. If you don't mind, Tony, let me go into some of the details on this, such as, you know, we see goods for the month were 1.1%. Now that's highly driven by inflation. This, I'm not talking annual, I'm talking monthly. Inflation for in energy for the month was 4.2%. For diesel, 24% for the month. So we see this transmitting through the pipeline, a ripple effect, and then we pay more. Now, you don't see it in the CPI, but you and I talk about this. We see it when we go out. We feel it on Main Street. And the reason is because the CPI doesn't measure things properly. The CPI is looking at a basket of goods developed like in the 70s or something. So we look at other things like the PCE, which is what the Fed looks at. So this inflation is there. So you

0: You asked, why isn't it flowing through to us? Well, the reason it's not flowing through to us is because the economy is in such great condition. You know, the other day, Friday, you took away my moniker, Dr. Doom. You told me I was Mr. Happy. Yeah, because there's lots of good news out there. But this is the piece of bad news. And that good news is, thank goodness there's good news, because it's preventing the wholesalers from passing that cost along to us.
1: So the good news was the jobs report, talking to Dr. Matt Will, economist at the University of Indianapolis. But nothing makes sense by saying they're not pushing the cost onto us. They did absorb at the beginning, and then we saw them slowly not absorbing. They know they've gotten threats from the president about, don't you dare pass this on. I would have told the president that he's out of his mind. Of course it's going to get passed on. That's the way the world works. You never once took a construction increase and didn't pass on the cost in terms of the cost of the condo, the office building, etc. So how is it possible that the business owner, the manufacturer, is still absorbing the cost, if indeed, if we take a look at the numbers at this PPI and say that we are at 5.4% on an annualized basis, how in, although I think it would be 4.8, but CNBC has it as 5.4, how is that not getting passed along? By definition, it must be.
0: I think they are passing along. We see it slowly in the data. If you notice, the inflation that we see in the CPI and the PCE, those are the ones that are more relevant. They're stuck. They're stuck at around 3% annualized, 3 to 3.5%. They're stuck there. So they're slowly releasing the inflation to us. Now, if I could find something good in this report, services. Services inflation was only 1.2% annualized. That's a good thing. And by the way, it's consistent with the jobs report we saw last week, where we did not see massive wage inflation. So the service sector is low inflation. In fact, it's at target. That's impressive. But goods, importing goods, tariffs on goods, you know, the whole problem we're having with the, you know, the trade wars and energy, we see the goods inflation. And I will disagree. We are seeing it passed along to us. We feel it. Just because the CPI doesn't show it big time, it's there.
1: I thought you said they weren't passing it along, and I just wanted to make sure. They just didn't say it. There was just no way that's possible. You bring up energy. This goes along with something Chris Wright, the energy secretary, said, and I am not a fan of Chris Wright. I think he has shown himself to be really incapable when it comes to moving a message, because this was the guy telling us that oil prices and energy prices would stabilize by Labor Day. And now we're hearing that we're going to see higher diesel prices going through 2027. If the administration needs to figure out messaging on this, because it's been poor and some of their messengers simply don't bring about any credibility. Scott Bessent, credibility. Chris Wright, not credibility. And you can be, people can be as insulted as they want by my statement. I'm telling you what it looks like from the outsider's point of view. But when we take a look at diesel, you have noted that price has jumped double digits.
0: In 1 month, 24% 1 month.
1: What do you want to say? What does one say to this, except that means the cost of everything goes up? This is bad news for Trump, bad news for Republicans in a midterm, although not necessarily a death sentence. But it's on the larger scale, outside of the political, it's bad news for business if the objective is to get your good from point A to point B.
0: And let me tell you, it's going to get worse. Let me throw a curveball at you. It's going to get worse because of the trade war with Canada. Because, so here's really into the weeds kind of thing here. People know we have lots of oil in the Gulf, and that we have a pipeline called the Loop that goes from the Gulf up to Robinson, Illinois, which is one of the largest refineries in the Midwest. They reversed that a few years ago under the first Trump administration. So now the oil going to this refinery doesn't come from U.S. Gulf producers. It comes from two pipelines coming from Canada. So we're getting crude oil from Canada to refine in the largest, one of the largest refineries in the Midwest. And what if that stops? What if this trade war cuts that off, then yes, we are energy independent on a math basis. You know, mathematically, we produce enough energy for ourselves, but we actually sell a lot of energy across the world. We import a lot of oil from like Canada to refine because it's, you know, better economic deal to do it that way. So this diesel price is just the tip of the iceberg. It's going to get worse if we get into this continued trade war.

0: and Canada says, I'm sorry, we're turning off the spigot to your refinery in your Midwest.
1: So let's engage on the Canada conversation, talking to Dr. Matt Will, economist at the University of Indianapolis. We are in the trade war. This is not ending. This is not yielding, right? Well, we put a 50% tariff on. They added a 50% tariff, hockey equipment, cheese. The United States responds by saying, okay, we're not buying Canadian whiskey. Now, you can laugh because who in the world would want to drink Canadian whiskey? But it is a marketplace, and it is a big one, and it is a large one. And now you're talking about the thing that makes everybody say, oh, okay, all right, everyone just calm down. Everyone just calm down at this stage of the game. It's like all the news stations showed up for a Ron Burgundy rumble. Everyone's like, all right, everybody just chill. Is that a trident? Everybody just calm down right here. There comes a moment where everyone has to say, okay, take a breath. The issue with the Canadians is they think this wins politically for them. They think this is a win with the Canadian people who are disgusted with Trump and don't want to hear this talk about 51st state and the rest. They've got way too much national pride for that. So let's start with where we start. How bad has this trade war been for the U.S. consumer?
0: Tony, can I go back first and explain why this trade war is and why it came into being?
1: I only wish you would.
0: Okay. We had NAFTA. Everyone's familiar with NAFTA. NAFTA was a good deal, but Trump did the USMCA, which was better. And I agree with it. I know both, and I could get into both in great detail.
1: So let's stop really quick. NAFTA was the North American Free Trade Agreement. This was about how we engage trade with Canada and Mexico. And this was what Ross Perot described as the giant sucking sound to Mexico. This was going to be a problem for American workers. And he was, to many parts of that conversation, correct. The USMCA was the United States-Mexico-Canada trade agreement. This was one of the key things in Trump's first term until the Abraham Accords really became the thing he was most known for. But the USMCA was about rethinking that agreement and allowing the U.S. to be more centered in being the power broker in this, as opposed to just piecemealing everything off. It is now the removal of the USMCA. It has been allowed to lapse because I believe what President Trump wants to do is utilize tariffs to create more individualized trade deals with Mexico and Canada.
0: It's a little bit more than that, because what happened is the USMCA, the reason it was better than NAFTA is because NAFTA had this huge exhibit full of tariffs amongst each other. I mean, things like washers and bolts and engines and everything. USMCA was clean. It had almost no tariffs. So it was a really good agreement. Trump did a fantastic job in the first term negotiating this. Well, it didn't expire, but July 1st, the U.S. had the option to extend it. And I think there was like a 5 and a 15 and a 30-year extension. So what we're in now is what the annual renegotiation phase. There's nerdy legalese, but it's not technically done, but we're in negotiation phase. Why did Trump decide to renegotiate this? And here's where he's 100% correct. Canada was taking advantage of the agreement. There's quotas, and people may not realize this, but the dairy industry is very powerful. The lumber industry, very powerful in Canada. So they define quotas, how much can be free trade back and forth. Absurdly. So what was happening is we were getting, not an exaggeration, between 250 and a 300% tariff on anything that was over the quota on dairy, eggs, lumber, things we were sending into Canada. Imagine if you're in Wisconsin or Minnesota and you have a 300% tariff on your good, a tax on the good you're sending into Canada. So Trump said, time out. We have to fix this problem. And so what he's trying to do is fix the problem. Now, we can debate whether he's fixing it the right way, but he is trying to fix that problem. And Canada is saying, oh, no. Because the dairy industry is so powerful in Canada. But I got to tell you, they're stupid. This is going to hurt them a lot more than it's going to hurt us. And I got the numbers, and I'll give it to you.
1: So let's continue down that road. I want to just start with, I don't disagree with you that it hurts them more than it hurts us. And I think that all of us, regardless of our economic acumen, kind of get that. We're the bigger dog. They need us more than we need them. You've heard President Trump say that many times. We get that on a very guttural, basic instinct level. It still doesn't mean that it doesn't have an effect on us. And I still argue the political side for the Canadians, but let's get into the nitty-gritty.

0: gritty of this. Talking to Dr. Matt Will, economist at the University of Indianapolis, walk me through where you think are the numbers that everyone should be looking at regarding the trade war with Canada.
1: Okay, so the tariffs are ridiculously high, but let's put that aside. So what are the numbers as far as impact? Our economy is about $31 trillion GDP. Their economy is about $2 trillion. That's a significantly smaller GDP. The Canadian economy is a little bit smaller than the economy of the state of New York. So in this trade war, first of all, they're smaller. Second of all, their GDP, okay, their GDP, 34% of their GDP comes from trade with the U.S. Us, 1.5% of our GDP comes from trade with the U.S. I've been asked by lots of folks, you know, in the media and otherwhere, oh, this it's going to hurt us so bad. 1.5%. Worst case scenario, we put up a giant wall with Canada. We do nothing with Canada. It's a 1.5% impact. That's not good. But 34% for Canada? We would put Canada back into the Stone Age overnight if trade stopped. So Canada is just blowing hard here. They've got a lot more to lose. And I don't understand the brains of the people in Canada, especially Doug Ford, the ultimate windbag.
0: And you're talking about the governor of Ontario there, right? Runs that province. And I answer that it is political. They believe that this is a winner argument for them. And I would put forth that the conservatives, whether we're talking about Pierre Poilievre or any of the conservatives, have not put forth an argument that you have heard at all in American media that says, are we out of our minds? Maybe we should be the 51st state. This is certainly the way to get there, bankrupt the entire nation and allow the United States to take us over with nothing more than a hockey stick. But I go back to the effect. You talk about 1.5%. We understand you that it is a small amount. That doesn't mean that there aren't industries that are truly affected. What are the industries we should be looking at that are truly affected by this trade war?
1: Well, alcohol, dairy,
0: yep.
1: Motorcycle, your favorite, bourbon. Small retail.
0: Did you mention alcohol twice on purpose? Alcohol and bourbon, just in case you didn't know how many you were going to be affected. And the bourbon world has already been affected, although things with bourbon aren't solely because of Canada. But when we talk about the Canadian whiskey not coming in, think of it this way. It's not about, hey, that means more bourbon. If you're a liquor store putting things on the shelf, if you're a someone who sells bottles, labels, this has an effect. This does play in a big way. So there are industries. Are there industries we don't know about that are affected?
1: Airline industry. This is a shock. This is one of those you shoot yourself in the foot, I shoot myself in the foot. The Bombardier. So this is it is the number one regional jet that you use. So if you go to any flight, you know, leaving whatever Midwest town you live in, you're going to get on a regional jet to go to a hub. Those are all made in Canada. Where are you going to get? We got to get a new supplier of regional jets. What we're going to go to? There is nobody. Someone domestically would have to come into that industry and start it. So we're hurting ourselves by doing it. And it will effectively kill the entire regional jet industry in Canada.
0: Stop right there. We'll get to more with Dr. Matt Will in just a moment. This is Tony Katz Today.
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3: Well, certainly it is all eyes on September 11th, the 25th anniversary of the attack on the United States by Islamists. And I will say it was an attack on the United States by Islamists. Somehow we have people in society who say, you can't say that. It's bigoted. No, it's not. The truth is never bigoted. Tony Katz today. Good to be with you. We do not forget that it was a year ago today that Charlie Kirk was assassinated. And the idea that that was a year ago, it is mind-boggling. And Charlie Kirk was assassinated because people didn't like what he had to say, which means that they are fine with killing anybody who they disagree with. They're fine with it. They're good with it. As a matter of fact, they think it's a value. And I'm not being hyperbolic. The studies show this in terms of the data. And the data, the surveys show this. I said studies. I meant surveys. They're fine with it. They believe this. This is what they've been taught. The words are violent. You're being aggressive. Therefore, something has to be done. You're a threat. And therefore, something has to be done. It's the same call for a lone wolf that news outlets and others have been doing on Donald Trump for a decade. And it's not just going to be Charlie Kirk speaking at a campus. It's not just going to be me on your radio. It's going to be the thing you post on Facebook. The only way out is through. Certainly protect and defend yourself. Buy guns, buy ammo, get trained. But you need to pull your kids out of that morass and into the place that this is not the way you do things in a civil society. This is the opposite of who we are. If there's anything that we have to be teaching about Charlie Kirk being assassinated, it's that. Then we can look into what Charlie Kirk was saying and engage those messages as well. Find everything I do at TonyKatz.com. Say a prayer for the Kirk family. This is Tony Katz today.
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4: How would you deal with a high performer, somebody who goes out and kills it every day? Their 60% is better than most people's 100%, and they're industry leading when they're on, but then they just seem disinterested, you know, the other 40% of the time. So would you offer them flexibility? How would you deal with that employee?
5: Is this person a tech or in sales?
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5: 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What is it that does excite them when they're on? Why are they on?
4: Gathering subcontractor bids and supplier bids, that excites them. 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The tactile part of it maybe is what doesn't excite them.
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7: Staring at this economy, staring at what is happening with trade, with tariffs, what Canada is doing, what the UK is doing, but we'll focus on Canada just for the sake of the conversation. Do they understand the level of economic suicide they're committing and getting into a fight with us? It doesn't matter if someone likes Trump or doesn't like Trump. That part is inconsequential. They cannot win this battle, but they can make things a little uncomfortable. Tony Katz today. Good to be with you. Talking to Dr. Matt Will, economist at the University of Indianapolis. This concept of the trade war between Canada and the United States. We've been asking where do we really feel this, right? We have a GDP of $31 trillion. They have a GDP of basically $2 trillion. They basically do slightly under the work of New York when we talk about total amount of dollars. We're a much more powerful country economically. And if they want to engage a trade war with us, they hurt themselves most of all. Yes, this is political. And they believe that do the progressives, the leftists in Canada, a winning proposition to be able to stand strong against Trump. And we've seen this amongst European nations when talking about Golden Dome and Greenland. We've seen this in a bunch of places, both economic and geopolitical. But when we talk, my question to you was, where is the area where we are hurt most by this? Because one could argue it's only 1.5% for us overall, and therefore we can absorb that pain. It's no big deal to us. But it doesn't mean that there aren't industries that are hurt. And you brought up airlines. You brought up how people travel to see grandma or how grandma travels to see them, and specifically the regional airlines. So I think people know about it but may not think about it all the time, that Delta or United or American might take you across the country. But when you are at a smaller airport and you need to get to a hub, it's a regional airline that takes you that distance in connection with Delta. One of the big ones is right where we live, Dr. Will, which is Republic Airways, which is a fantastic company and a growing company here where we live in Indiana, new headquarters, everything else. It's really quite impressive. You're saying that the planes that those airlines use, we're not talking about Boeing aircraft, we're not talking about even Airbus, which is out of France. Those aircraft are bombardiers, and that's made in Canada, and this is where the issue is. Walk me down the primrose path.
8: Yeah, so think about the CRJ,

0: the Canadian regional jet, the Bombardier that we're talking about. And when you get on those branded airlines you just mentioned, you don't even realize you're getting on a Canadian jet. And so those jets are what we use. What if they had to, one, not get them? What would they do? Well, they would have to extend the life of the ones they have, which is an expensive venture. So your ticket price will go up, or they have to swap it out for a smaller bigger Airbus or a bigger Boeing plane that they don't really want to use. It's not the best plane for that regional hop, and that's going to cost a significantly more amount of money to operate. So your ticket prices will go up, one, because they're not able to do trade. We talk about this comparative advantage. We trade. Why do we trade? You and I aren't against trade. We're just against trade with, you know, the people that want to kill us. Trade is a good thing, and therefore it makes things more efficient and less expensive. And if we stop this trade, it's going to hurt us because of the airplanes. And if we stop trade with Canada, it's going to hurt us because of the oil that we're bringing in from Canada through these two pipelines. So your jet fuel will cost more, which it already cost more. Your airline planes are going to cost more. Your ticket's going to cost more. And that's going to reduce travel. And I'm a big believer that the advances in civilization, two big areas, travel and communication. And we have already seen the crunch in travel. We've all seen the ticket prices if you fly in an airplane. This will get worse. Again, I understand what Trump's trying to do. I just don't know that this is the right hammer to use for this particular nail.
1: That's so we're really getting into a nuance, because your argument seems to be that a trade war with Canada is fine because we win it. But not everything needs a trade war. And this also now brings us back to where this conversation had started earlier, which is about oil. And by the way, if you missed any part of this, the full video interview of myself and Dr. Will will be available on the YouTube channel. Just go to Tony Katz and you can see it there. The oil that flows from Canada into the United States to one of our refineries in the Midwest, and what happens if the trade war leads to that being cut off. This is the idea of everybody saying, okay, whoa up, we need cooler heads to prevail. Your argument seems to be that there is no cooler head right now, because if Trump's willing to go at Bombardier and really have an effect on these on the regional jets, the regional airlines, which has an effect on how you see grandma as we get into Thanksgiving and holiday season, well, then everything's going to be on the table. Where is the win for the Canadians to say, we're not going to send any more oil to your refinery?
0: Oh, you don't want to hear this.
1: Of course I want to hear it.
0: China.
1: Yeah, that's the answer. Oh, yeah, that is such a good bitch slap, sir. That is, yeah, that's the answer. Go for it.
0: Yeah, what if they sell to China their oil? What if they sell to China their airplanes? Remember, when the trade war started with China back in April of last year, what did China do? They let Boeing fly an airplane to Beijing and then said, oh, we don't want to take delivery, and made them fly it back. They did it two more times. China was just nasty and not taking delivery of a Boeing they had already ordered. Well, guess what? Canada knows how to make airplanes. And maybe, now, do they make big ones? No. Can they convert into that? I think they probably can. So I hope it doesn't happen. You know, Canada has to be smart enough to know China's not their friend. You know, it's the bully
1: Oh, you are an adorable man. If they knew China wasn't their friend, would they ever think to accept Chinese-made electric vehicles into their country? A serious national security issue. We've already said no to Chinese-made electric vehicles. We've told companies, was it Polestar? I think it was. Hey, you're not even allowed to operate here because you have a Chinese ownership, and now every car is nothing more than a surveillance weapon on wheels. But we can't stop Canada from possibly taking in these Chinese EVs. So no, they're not very smart. So, but let's now take a step back. Yes, they could take in oil or sell the oil to China. They could say, hey, we'll sell the planes to China. But nothing is made in a vacuum. The Bombardier, to the extent that you know this, even if we take a look at the F-35 strike fighter, this was a project that utilized services and parts and creation from nations around the globe. Part of that was purposeful, but part of that was also a value proposition in the creation of this incredible piece of hardware. Where

0: Where does the Bombardier group, where do they get all their parts from? Anything coming from the United States?
1: Of course. Of course. All across the world. This is, you know, I don't know the exact numbers in front of me, but I would estimate that probably over half of that plane is made from parts around the world because they don't have the capability to do the machining. I would bet a big chunk of it, especially the engine parts, probably comes from Mexico. And keep in mind, a lot of them have Rolls-Royce engines. Here's a surprise to people who may not know this. The Rolls-Royce engine is made in Indianapolis, Indiana. So that's probably what's on their airplanes is and the largest Rolls-Royce facility in the world is in our state of Indiana.
0: That's weird.
1: So, yeah. So they can make their planes, but if Trump doesn't sell them the engines, they can't put the engines on the plane.
0: You bring up the UK, talking to Dr. Matt Will, economist at the University of Indianapolis. This is political, but there is an economic component where you have the new prime minister, Andy Barnum. You have got the foreign, we'll call him the foreign minister, deciding they're going to engage a boycott of Israeli-made goods from what they will refer to as settlements. Now, we don't have to get into the political here where I am on the concept of settlements. I believe if you win land in a war, it is yours, not theirs. I believe every conversation regarding international land or an international dispute is nothing more than bigotry. Leave all that to the side. The UK, which has decided to recognize Palestine, I don't even know how one does that, has decided to engage in this boycott. The Israelis have responded by saying, we're going to expel the ambassador. We're going to get rid of this. We're not going to allow that. There's a conversation about medicines that the people of the United Kingdom take that are made in Israel, and Israel questioning whether or not they should sell, and the Israelis saying to themselves, should we sell to the people of the UK? Should they sell to the Britons? The United States is not pleased with what the UK has done and certainly is not going to say anything regarding how the Israelis respond. They're going to let the UK suffer, mostly because the United Kingdom under Keir Starmer was not there for the United States in dealing with the Iranians. But there is a question about the economics here and whether or not a boycott in this case affects other things, because there's an odd rationale that somehow the United States, or really states in the United States, can get involved in not working with the UK because they have legislation on the books regarding something called boycott, divestment, and sanction, and that they don't work with nations or other groups and other outfits that allow for BDS, boycott, divestment, and sanction, to take place. So there could be states that look at not working with the UK. You did a little bit of research, because I'd asked you to look into where some of the economics are with the United Kingdom, what we sell to the United Kingdom, what we get out of the UK. Has this move of theirs created any financial instability with the United States or around the globe?
1: It hasn't created financial instability yet. And this is one of the problems I have with tariffs. And even before we started this conversation about this, I've been doing a lot of work on this previously. And let me tell you, this is a major conflict between the political side of the UK and the economic side. When you see the politics and you see them going far left, and you know they're this massive immigrant country now, they are not the same on the economic side. They are extremely capitalist, extremely integrated with us. Here's some data that should scare people, and this is the conflict that's going in their country. 14% of the financial services industry in the UK is exported to the US. I know it sounds weird. I won't bore you with the details, but they export financial services to the US. 14% of their entire financial industry. Guess what? 20% of our financial services industry is exported to London. Before the United States and New York became the financial capital of the world, London was the financial capital of the world and still number two. So these two countries have an integrated financial services network that they cooperate on a daily, minute-by-minute basis. There's a lot going on between the UK and the United States when it comes to financial services. You can't divorce that. That isn't happening overnight. That may not happen in a decade if you even tried, or even if you would want to. I don't want to. This is what I hate about tariffs and trade wars. Travel. It is the number one overseas location that U.S. citizens go to besides Canada and Mexico. It's the U.K. They are number three in our list of exports for goods, again, behind Canada and Mexico. And the thing, oh my gosh, We talk about foreign direct investment. I always comment

and on this FDI thing that, yeah, we have trade deficits. I'm happy. I like trade deficits. They don't bother me except for China, because the money flows back. They fund our growth without causing inflation. They're the number four foreign direct investment in the world in our country. Up until a few years ago, they were number one. And in our home state of Indiana, they're number one. They're a massive foreign direct investor in our country.

0: conversation another day. Dr. Matt Will, economist at the University of Indianapolis. I appreciate you being with us. There's more show to get to. Keep it right here. This is Tony Katz today.
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4: I think the convention is a very good idea. I like it. I like this idea of the midterm convention, and I think that it may not have been as well attended as people would have liked or anticipated. Certainly there was a conversation about costs and all these things, whether or not that was true or not, that they were charging too much for this and too much for that. It's all a cash grab, right? Nothing more than a cash grab for Trump and his family. I mean, who am I going to believe in this conversation? You wanted to go, go. If it was too much for you, you didn't go. I didn't go. I didn't feel that I needed to do the show from there. I felt that right where I'm at is the right spot to be. But Trump spoke for 107 minutes on night one. He's 80. He went on for more than an hour and a half. The guy is just nonstop energy. And I do think that that part is helpful. I don't think this part is helpful.
5: Because we've done so well, and because our country is making so much money, that only I can make this promise to you. And here is my promise. If the Republicans win the House of Representatives and the United States Senate, both of them, because of our economic, tremendous economic success, like in history, we've never had anything like what's happening. But because of our tremendous strength and success economically, I will issue a dividend to every adult citizen in the United States of America for $5,000.
4: Okay, so he went on stage and said, I will bribe you into voting for me. Don't tell me it was anything else. He might as well have just said, we'll pay your student loan debt. It's a bribe. It is what it is, what it is. And anybody who says otherwise is fakakta crazy. They're out of their heads. Oh, don't tell me I don't like Trump. Don't tell me I'm anti this, that, or the other. I am not a cultist, and I know bullcrap when I hear it. That's a bribe. It is what it is, and it looks as bad as it does because it's just that nutty. Good Lord, this is all so ridiculous. More show is coming up. This is Tony Katz Today.
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10: From ABC News, I'm Mike Dubusky. President Trump blaming the high diesel prices in the U.S. on the ongoing Russia-Ukraine war, telling Ukrainian President Zelensky not to strike Russian diesel sites.
11: There are plenty of other targets. Don't hit diesel fuel, because that's hurting the world. We don't want him to hit diesel fuel.
10: The U.S. doesn't trade oil with Russia, and most experts agree the high prices are driven instead by the war in Iran, which President Trump now says will be over right after the midterms. Right now, an investigation is underway into a drone strike on a pipeline in Saudi Arabia that was being used as a workaround for oil transport amid the effective closure of the Strait of Hormuz in Iran. ABC's Stephen Portnoy has the latest.
12: Iraqi officials say the attack on the East-West pipeline came from their country, not from Iran. Iraq's prime minister condemned the strike and ordered an investigation. No one has claimed responsibility for Thursday's attack, and Iran-backed militia groups in Iraq deny any involvement. Saudi officials closed the pipeline Friday as a precautionary measure.
10: New calls from Democrats to regulate artificial intelligence. Yesterday, Anthropic CEO Dario Amodei committed to slowing down the pace of AI development, citing concerns it could wreak havoc on the internet. OpenAI CEO Sam Altman and ex-AI head Elon Musk signaled their support for the plan. Jacob Coxon resigned from his position at Anthropic this week over similar concerns about responsible AI development.
13: This is a substantial step towards some sort of slowdown between the people building the different AIs. Although the one thing it's maybe missing is, in terms of the current proposal, is more engagement with China.
10: Earlier this week, Coxon warned the people developing the technology at major AI firms earnestly believe it could kill us all. And the Lucas Fire in Northern California is now more than 4,000 acres, a red flag warning in effect through Monday. 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

0: not forget that moment of immense and horrible evil that took place in this world, bent on the destruction of all that is good. But this morning, we also remember how America responded to that wickedness. On days like 9/11, we learn what a country is truly made of. We're learning right now what we're made of. And we have to be strong and we have to be smart. And Americans are made of a goodness and spirit that can transcend any earthly force. And that's what we're doing better than anyone else has ever been able to do it. Because we are sustained by a supreme strength far more powerful than steel alone. Aboard flight 93 in the skies over Pennsylvania, a brave flight attendant boiled water to fight back. A loving father from New Jersey, Todd Beamer, asked a telephone operator in Illinois to join him in the Lord's Prayer. Thy kingdom come, thy will be done on earth as it is in heaven.
1: There has not been a day since September 11, 2001. Maybe I should argue it's a couple days later. When I realized what the people on Flight 93 had really done. There's not a day that has gone by that I do not recognize that those people saved my life. Tony Katz. Tony Katz today. Good to be with you. The 25th anniversary of September 11th. I was a restaurant manager in Washington, D.C. I was working at the Hard Rock Cafe. 9th and E. Right next door to Ford's Theater, where Lincoln was assassinated. And across the street the other way was the FBI building, the J. Edgar Hoover building. And I watched people run out of that building like it was ants out of a hill for their lives. Buildings were evacuated everywhere. I was doing a training when someone came in and said, you have to see this. Like many people, as a young guy, not 100% sure how this was supposed to be handled from a corporate standpoint and others, and we sent everybody home. I don't even know if that was the best move, but I didn't know if there were other moves. And I lived in D.C. at the time. My 15-minute commute was 3 hours. There were Jeeps with soldiers on the Jeeps, armed. There were fighter jets overhead. We had gotten reports of car bombs and things like that. But lots of people were saying lots of things didn't turn out to be true. It was just the fog of the moment. Flight 93 was making its way back to D.C., and maybe they were heading for the White House. The White House is not an easy target. It's got the OEOB on one side. So it sits low. You could hit other things. Maybe you miss it. Maybe you go for the Capitol down Pennsylvania Avenue. And maybe that plane crashes somewhere in the middle, like 9th and E.

0: because I was equidistant between the White House and the Capitol. There's not a day that has gone by in those 25 years where I don't know that those people saved my life. Todd Beamer and Let's Roll, I know this. I know every bit about this. I don't question it. I question those people who have decided that somehow 9/11 needs to be rewritten. You can't actually say Islamists. You can't say Muslims. We were attacked by Islamists. That's what happened. The people who came after us, and so those supported those coming after us, were Muslim zealots, hell-bent on the destruction of Western civilization and desirous of a caliphate. We can discuss Osama bin Laden all you want. We can go over the looming tower. We can break it down. And the argument was, this wasn't your land. Land that we were invited into. In the end, the philosophy remains the same. And those people who think that we can't have this conversation are people to be dismissed. They're bad people. For all of those who say you're not allowed to say it was Islamists, you're the kind of people who want to keep the population dumb. And the answer is no, we won't have that. Now, you've done a pretty good job of keeping the population dumb. You take a look at what they're teaching in schools, and they won't teach about the connection to Islam. They won't teach about the connection to Muslims. This is not every Muslim we're talking about, but this is who did this. We never once questioned whether or not it was the Japanese who attacked us at Pearl Harbor. We never once questioned whether it is the Germans who are the Nazis. But somehow, on this subject, it can't be said. Other people's bigotry is none of my concern. And the people who think that you can't speak honestly about Muslims are afraid of Muslims, and I have no fear. We can't afford it. We don't have the time for the fear. We don't have it. Now, Condoleezza Rice spoke at the Pentagon as the president spoke at the Pentagon. And Condoleezza Rice was, I guess one could argue, it was a bit conciliatory in the role she played and the mistakes she made, the former Secretary of State.
1: I want to say something deeply personal. Those of us in authority on that day did not see the nature of the danger in time to prevent the attack of 9/11. We did what we knew to do. But by definition, it was not enough. I'm grateful that there was not a follow-on attack. For that miracle, we owe a deep debt of gratitude to our armed forces and to the intelligence community. Their service and their sacrifice in the war on terror kept us safe. But I will always carry deep personal remorse for the pain that you, the families of the fallen, still feel, and for the trauma that our country endured. And yet, as I look back,
0: I don't know if I've ever felt that Condoleezza Rice was responsible, that we should have done more. There's an argument to be made, same argument that we have discussed regarding October 7th for the Israelis. How could you not know? Certainly one could argue that you're the leadership. You got to go. George Bush got reelected, though. And let me say for the record, I'm not so much a fan of George Bush right now. Because George Bush, in a conversation yesterday with Condoleezza Rice, he said this. Listen.
2: I want you to talk about a couple of those events. You talked about going to the Islamic Center and trying to make sure that our Muslim American citizens knew that we didn't blame them for what had happened.
3: I also made it clear that Islam was a religion of peace, not a religion of war, and that these people subverted their religion.
0: That is a ridiculous answer, Mr. President, and you got to stop it. We're through.

0: the looking glass. The whole religion of peace thing, that is to play into the trope of those who want to defend the indefensible. Because what we know to be true is that it is a political system and not a religion, based on their own words. And this idea, religion of peace, means that somehow we are castigating an entire group of people. And therefore, we are preventing ourselves from engaging honestly about who did this to us and why. Because they desire our destruction, the destruction of Western civilization, the destruction of anything that does not make Islam supreme. The end. You can argue a lot of the philosophy of Osama bin Laden if you choose. But you cannot change the core of the Islamist as it is taught to them if they take this political system to heart. George Bush is wrong. And 25 years later, he has not learned any lesson. The lesson is not that you have to hate a group of people. The lesson is not that you have to be hateful of a group of people. The lesson is to recognize that there are people out there who hate you. And it doesn't matter what you do. That's never going to change. Never once, never ever, never once, never ever. It doesn't matter how many times you say religion of peace. It doesn't matter how much outreach you do. It doesn't matter how kind you are. None of it matters. None of it matters. None of it. And George Bush is not playing in reality here. And to engage in this way is cheap and is low and is absolutely less than. President Trump said that on days like 9/11, we learn what the country is truly made of. I would argue with the president that no, sir, on days like September 12th, we learn what the country is made of. And I will tell you, sir, that I'm not so sure I know. I have got a country that doesn't want to teach September 11th, that wants to elect Zoran Mamdani, that wants to elect communists. I don't know. What kind of country are we like post-September 11th? What kind of country are we like as of September 12th? I don't have the answer. I know the country I want to be. I know the country I'd like to be. I know the country I'm looking to be. I know that there are those people I don't want to be anything like. This clip from the remembrances at Ground Zero, where they're reading the names.
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0: Grown men are crying. Catherine. And there's Representative Ocasio-Cortez laughing with Mayor Mamdani.
1: Ganesh K. Ladcut.
2: James Patrick.
0: Quite literally reading names of the dead, the murdered, not dead, not killed, murdered. And there is Representative Ocasio-Cortez smiling away next to Smiley McSmileson, Zoran Mamdani, laughing, smiling.
2: James.
0: I don't know. Have we learned what kind of country we are yet? Or have we actually been way too tolerant? We've been too nice. We're so concerned with sharing our theory that this is a religion of peace, that we have not.

0: properly dealt with what we do with those who attack us, who look at their watch while dead soldiers return, or laugh when the names of the murdered are read. I have no idea what kind of country we are. I just know the kind of country I want to be. I want us to have. I want to live in. And this is what I work towards. In my own weird way here. I want the country where people look at Representative Ocasio-Cortez. I want the country where people look at Alexandria Ocasio-Cortez and tell her to go to hell. She screams, oh, it's because I'm a woman. It's because I'm Latina. Screw you. You are laughing while names are being read. Can you be normal for 5 minutes, you human trash? Also, he's an Islamist, Zohran Mamdani. A commie Islamist lowlife scumbag. And the people of New York are schmucks for electing both of you. You vicious anti-American zealot freaks. The place in hell for you is not big enough nor hot enough. Now, I disagreed with you on policy, Representative Ocasio-Cortez, but I just saw you laughing. No thanks. People are watching. Maybe control yourself. You see, at your uncle's funeral, and you lean over to your brother there, and you tell him a joke about something your uncle did, and you both laugh. See, it's good-hearted because you're remembering the uncle. You laugh at the 9/11 memorial. We think you're glad it happened. And I don't put it past you, Representative Ocasio-Cortez, not for a second. So no, Mr. President, I do not know the nation that we are, what it showed itself after September 11th. I do know the nation I want to be. And I sure as hell don't want it to be the nation where Alexandria Ocasio-Cortez, Zohran Mamdani, or the people who won't teach about September 11th have any power or any say. I'm Tony Katz. This is Tony Katz Today.
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0: So you may have heard by now that Jimmy Kimmel was back to lying. He does this a lot. I believe Jimmy Kimmel lies. I believe his staff lies, including his executive producer wife. This is what they do. He said what he said about Charlie Kirk, and he lied about it. He got suspended for a couple days. He still gets paid millions. He gets to take summers off. Now there's the story that he might be ending his show over there at ABC in summer of 2027. Maybe you will, maybe you won't. I don't know. I'm not watching. But he said this just the other day on the show about his interview with Democrat Senate candidate in Texas, James Tallarico.
1: Ken Paxton there. Tomorrow night, I'll be interviewing James Tallarico tomorrow night under unusual circumstances. You know, for a lot of years, for the whole 20-plus year of our show, in fact, I've been interviewing Americans who are running for office with no problem at all, just like Letterman did, Leno did, Arsenio, et cetera, et cetera. I've interviewed a lot of political candidates, from Hillary Clinton to Ted Cruz to Donald Trump himself. I interviewed Donald Trump when he was running for president in 2015. And at that time, when he was the one sitting next to me, he seemed to have no problem with the idea of talk show host interviewing candidates. In fact, he was very eager to come back for another interview, which he did just before he became the nominee in 2016. But for some reason, and I can't seem to figure out what that reason is, something has changed. Now that he is president, his FCC has threatened me, threaten our show, threaten our network, ABC, our affiliates, our local stations, based on simple, traditional editorial decisions, guest bookings, it would seem they don't like. And so out of consideration for our local stations, especially our ABC affiliates in Texas who would have to deal with this nonsense, my interview tomorrow with James Tallarico will not air on television. It will be posted on YouTube instead.
0: Posted on YouTube because equal time is a thing and he's not going to interview Ken Paxton or others. He's just lying. I'm not saying he's lying about having had Donald Trump on the show. But you take a look at where these late night hosts are at now, and they certainly aren't in the place where they speak to everybody. They only speak to one person. One type of person. He's doing it on YouTube to avoid any equal time issues, to spare ABC. It has nothing to do with Trump at all. He made it up. That guy got a television show in late night. America really is amazing. This is Tony Katz today.
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3: So I run a construction plumbing company. 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
4: 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Okay? 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

Stay humble. It has been a year since Charlie Kirk was assassinated in Utah. Go to church. That is amazing. I was driving. I was actually in studio. I was downtown at the main studios for my flagship station WIBC in Indianapolis, and I was driving home and got a text. Did you see this? Well, that's all you need to see. That's all you need to see. And you saw the video. I first thought it was AI. The video of Charlie Kirk getting shot, I did not think was real in any way, shape, or form. Tony Katz. Tony Katz today. I would say to you that watching the cheering from the political left is not something that I was particularly surprised by. Disgusted by, sure. I'm still amazed, absolutely. But I can't argue that I was actually surprised. I would think that you weren't either. To see people defend the assassination of Charlie Kirk. Well, he said violent things. You know, he was a sexist and a racist and a bigot. And I would never sit by and say somebody should assassinate Louis Farrakhan, a bigot, a sexist, a racist. You can do those things in the United States. You can be those things in the United States. Free speech does not exist for the speech that you love. It exists for the speech and the people that you hate, that you despise. And I approve of this because it means I get to speak freely too, and so do you. And yeah, there are people out there who despise us. The difference is they now think they can shoot you. And they support it, and they value it, and they cheer it, and they respect it, and they defend it. And then they mock the murder, the assassination of Charlie Kirk in TikTok videos. Really fat liberal white women who nobody wants to lay down with make videos mocking the assassination of Charlie Kirk. And then they go after Charlie Kirk's widow, Erica Kirk.

And you ask yourself exactly what has happened to humanity. But the assassination certainly left a void. I had met Charlie once in my life. We were not friends by any stretch. Maybe some Twitter back and forth, like one or two things, but nothing. No deep conversations. No. And not because I wouldn't have, but because it would never have dawned on me to reach out to him. I am peculiar, I guess, in that sense that I'm okay with us knowing each other and us not communicating that often. And when we do, it having value. I don't want to invent the conversation. I don't want to pretend the small talk. I don't want any of that. And I also don't want to bother someone, which is maybe my own hang up. It maybe prevents me from having other connections. I could very well be wrong about this. But I will say two things about Charlie. I never minded him having his conversations. He had an outrageously good capability of recall. The thing about him, if you want to argue an intellect, was that he could recall the thing. He could bring up the data point faster and with more breadth. It was very, very impressive. The thing that I did not like, I actually didn't like the stuff on the college campuses. Because it wasn't about the free flow of ideas at all times. Sometimes you were just smacking around the leftist like a cat with a mouse. These people were not set up to handle it, which was part of the point. But also, okay, all right, this person's had enough. Move on to the next person. It was a stylistic thing for me. It wasn't a lack of recognition to the value of going onto a college campus and speaking to students and having them show up because they wanted to hear. Some of them wanted to see the other person being batted around like a cat would with a mouse. A fair amount of people wanted to hear the conversation and were very thrilled that finally somebody who looked like them, meaning their age, was out there addressing these very radicalized, very rude, very, very angry leftists. They were thrilled to know that they weren't alone and they weren't crazy. We can't think enough about the value it brings to somebody to know that they are not alone. It's remarkable. The internet cannot do that for anybody because the internet is still a very lonely experience. It's you and a screen. Sometimes you and a screen and earbuds, you've locked out all of the outside world. All of the senses are gone. Nothing is tactile. Nothing is real. You don't smell the grass. Never mind touch the grass. Smell the grass. But I want to, for a moment, discuss the second part of this. The assassination of Charlie Kirk was horrifying. The people who cheered the assassination of Charlie Kirk, A, get a special place in hell, and B, are people who should never be trusted. It's why you cannot allow them to lead the country, run the country, have any power in the country. They cannot be allowed. If your kids have friends and their mom is one of these liberal white women who cheer the death of Charlie Kirk, you may have to tell your kid you got to find other friends. That is a really unpopular opinion that I just gave. Really unpopular opinion. I make the argument that you have to love your children enough to say no. A woman who will cheer the death of Charlie Kirk is going to say something to your kid. Do you want that? So what are you going to do about it? But I wanted to get into where things have gone from here. I was there in that world in Los Angeles when Andrew Breitbart passed away. And that really hit people hard. You would not, it was social media was still a level of infancy, so you didn't see it in all the places like you did with Charlie Kirk. The movement wasn't what it was. There was certainly no national fanfare with presidents coming out and saying how sad they were about it, with vice presidents

coming out and attending, you know, body transfers from one plane to another on Air Force Two. That didn't happen. But it was big. It was very big. I had written for big journalism, which is part of the Breitbart sites, big government, and the rest. Michael Walsh was the first editor, and then Dana Loesch was the editor. And I had written for both of them. I wasn't paid. I never worked for Andrew. We ran in a lot of the same circles. Certainly knew each other. We weren't friends. We attended some dinners together. Other things. Nice enough cat. And a fighter before people understood what this fight was all about. But upon his passing, what happened was almost predictable, which is there were people out there who were trying to fight for the place to be the next Andrew Breitbart. And it was the weirdest thing in the world to watch. And to watch these people just get knocked to the side. What do you think that you're doing? You don't just simply get to claim a mantle. These things are earned. They're not given, and they're earned for all sorts of reasons. I cannot say. I cannot say that anybody has aggressively tried to do such a thing. I look at it differently, and maybe it's a charge to Turning Point. It's time for somebody to take the reins. I don't know if this what we would say about this last year from Turning Point. I think that the move to immediately make Erica Kirk the CEO wasn't the right move. You could have taken some time with that. It's clear that they wanted to make sure somebody knew, that everybody knew that someone was in charge. Maybe the people who are the donors, someone was in charge. And why not be the widow, the wife of Charlie Kirk? I'm nothing against Erica Kirk at all. I think the attacks on her have been mindless and ugly. But I can't say she's the best choice. I just have no way of saying that. I think that they're still going forward with a radio show with Andrew Colvett. And they're calling it the Charlie Kirk Show. I guess they can keep doing it. I'm not here to stop them. But maybe it should be what it is that Andrew is providing. And we're sometimes on the same time slot. I'm not trying to create more competition for myself. Go be about, make it your voice. Charlie's, what Charlie taught you and now what you're applying to it. I don't think you get that way by continuing to call it the Charlie Kirk Show. And I'm not trying to insult. I'm trying to say that it's been a year. And I like you, and you knew him far better than I, whether the people who worked at Turning Point or people who were his friends or people who followed him, etc. I'm willing to concede that everybody knew him far better than I. I have appreciated that no one has tried to say, I'm the next. I appreciate that, having watched the insanity post Breitbart. What I'm saying is that some of you have got to start saying, guys, we're up off the mat, and this is the direction we're going in. You cannot remain leaderless for forever. You can mourn. I want to see you get off the mat. And you say, Tony, we're off the mat. And look what we did with redistricting fights in your state. Look what we did with redistricting fights over here. And look what we're doing over there. Guys, someone has to be in charge. And someone has to say, we're taking that hill. And then start walking towards the hill. And then charge it. You are coming on an election year. Are you the people who really want J.D. Vance? I would disagree with that. Or do you want to go in a different direction? Are you following what it is Charlie said? Or are you looking at the situation now, maybe the way Charlie would, and where you're going? It has to be one of you, because you have got a very large audience that is looking for what's next. All I'm saying is that you got to start going in a direction and saying it loud and clear. You don't have to wait for the midterms. You are in the post-Trump years. And leadership involves knowing when to make

make the turn. I didn't say you had to abandon Donald Trump. I didn't think you would. I don't think you have to. I think that'd be a weird thing to do. But this anniversary of this horror, this assassination, I would like for the people at Turning Point, whom I don't know. I would talk to them anytime. I don't know them. If I get invited to do something, I would do it. You're here now. You're alive and here. Go do something with that. And make the announcement. Here's the direction we're going. I really hope they do. I do not want to see this kind of amazing world that was built in any way fall by the wayside.

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0: So in Lisbon, which is Portugal, for those of you playing the home game, there's supposed to be a comedy festival. The Lisbon International Humor Festival is October 29th through November 1st. First of all, anybody who plans something for Halloween, dreadful. Dreadful. Tony Katz today. Leave it there. So this is a comedy festival. Seinfeld's first time performing in Portugal. Tickets selling between $70 and $256 U.S. And now, after announcing that Jerry Seinfeld was going to be there, there are a bunch of performers who have dropped out. A festival includes many artists, and in this case, one of the names insistently defends ideas and actions that I consider indefensible. We cannot relativize or normalize genocide. Her name is Inez Pereira. She's an actress, and she's also a schmuck. The genocide is Hamas against the people who have to suffer in Gaza under their rule that they voted for, unless, of course, they're the people who support Hamas, which is why they never did anything to free the hostages that Hamas took after murdering 1,200 and raping women and setting babies on fire. And yet somehow Israel's your problem? You aren't good enough to be at a humor festival? How could you be funny? You're dead inside. You believe this lie? But that's why they're dropping out. There's no place for them. You shouldn't want to be near them. Let them not go. Have a nice day. I don't want to appear on the stage with those bigots ever. Jerry Seinfeld, sure.
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2: From ABC News, I'm Mike Dubusky. With gas prices on the rise in the U.S., now well over $4 a gallon on average, according to Gas Buddy, the tensions in the Middle East show no signs of slowing down. Right now, a key oil pipeline is shut down in Saudi Arabia after a drone attack this week.
3: No one has claimed responsibility for Thursday's attack. Saudi officials closed the pipeline Friday as a precautionary measure, a move that led to another dramatic spike in oil prices. Millions of barrels can flow through the pipeline each day, from Saudi oil fields to ships in the Red Sea. Now, there are new concerns that the Iran-backed Houthi rebels in Yemen might target ships carrying that oil through the Bab el-Mandeb Strait.
2: ABC's Stephen Portnoy. President Trump is in Ireland this weekend, taking in a golf tournament today after meeting with leaders yesterday.
4: President Trump has been attending that final day of the Irish Open at his golf resort in Doonbeg, Ireland. And his visit comes at a time when many here are enduring the effects of the war in Iran and overall anger surrounding U.S. foreign policy. People demonstrated here in Dublin and in other parts of the country. This trip prompting the largest security operation Ireland has seen, with some 10,000 police officers spanned across the country.
2: ABC's Marcus Moore traveling with the president. Some protesters also angry about the president's comments yesterday, saying he'd love to see Ireland reunify. President Trump is also facing new skepticism around his plan to offer $5,000 checks to every American if Republicans win big during the midterms. Republican Representative Mike Lawler responding on ABC's This Week Today.
5: Whether you call it a stimulus check or a dividend, the question is, how do you pay for it? That's my focus. We have a $40 trillion debt, and we have to be serious about tackling that.
2: The midterms now just 8 weeks away. And Sam Altman and Elon Musk have signaled their agreement with Anthropic CEO Dario Amodei, who wrote in a blog post yesterday that the pace of AI development should be slowed down. You're listening to ABC News.
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8: I asked my accountant this past year how we could reduce our tax burden. Her recommendation was to file to become an S-Corp. It would reduce tax burden by $15,000. That if I drew my salary as a employee, that it reduces my tax liability personally by $15,000.
9: The principle we want to go with here is an expert brought me something that might be true. I'm not going to accept it on face value. They need to explain why. Their job is to have the heart of a teacher, explain to me, where's this $15,000 coming from? When it makes sense to me, we'll talk about doing it. Her job is not just to give you advice. Her job is to explain why. I want to know, A, what the math is, where I'm getting this $15,000, not just randomly take your advice because you're an accountant. B, I want to know what other unintended consequences are. I never move forward blindly because the experts said, including Dave Ramsey.
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11: I am a owner of a small business looking to see what is the best way to go about hiring my first employee financially, time-wise, and how is the best way to go about doing that.
9: The first team member you hire is by far the hardest team member you will ever hire, because emotionally, you're accepting the responsibility for this person and their family. 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I have to pay them what I said I would pay them. 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And then training them, this is how we treat customers. We have integrity. And then you got to check on them, and you got to call the customer and go, how did Henry do? And you have to talk through things that to you

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3: Of artificial intelligence or face serious dangers. Plus, with midterms just 51 days away, President Trump makes an appeal to the party base.
4: I'm asking you on the ballot.
5: What I am asking you to do is to recognize the contrast with the radicals and recognize the achievements of the last 18 months.
3: The Trump administration hoping to steer Republicans to victory as it juggles multiple conflicts overseas and economic uncertainty at home. We'll get the latest on that and the president's dividend promise from top White House economic advisor Kevin Hassett. And concerns about AI across the political spectrum.
6: The horse is already out of the barn. I mean, AI is here.
7: This cannot be something that is being regulated from Washington and then dictated to our states.
3: We sit down with four of the nation's governors in the old state house in Boston for a rare bipartisan conversation about the balance of power between states and the president. Then,
8: I'll put my record up against Ken Paxton's every day of the week and twice on Sunday.
9: Once we're able to highlight the stark differences between a socialist and a constitutional Republican, he will not win Texas.
10: Okay.
3: Republicans investing millions in the fight to keep a traditionally red Senate seat in Republican hands. Our Sunday panel discusses the high stakes in Texas and other battleground states. Plus,
11: what did it cost you to speak openly with us?
12: In a word, it cost me everything.
3: A former Biden-Harris insider joins us to discuss her pivot away from the Democratic Party and the critics who question her evolution after the party's disastrous 2024 presidential election. All right now on Fox News Sunday. News in Washington. We begin with a look at some of today's top stories. Saudi Arabia says attack drones that damaged its key east-west oil pipeline originated from Iraq, but says it will not retaliate if the Iraqi government takes, quote, necessary measures against Iranian proxies there. The pipeline has served as one of the main routes out for global supplies of Middle East oil for the past 6 months. Damage to the pipeline is expected to drive up oil prices. And a major rescue operation is underway in the Java Sea off the coast of Indonesia after a ferry carrying 240 people capsized in rough seas. More than 100 people have been rescued, but about 130 passengers are still missing. The chief executive of Anthropic published an essay Saturday calling for a global slowdown of artificial intelligence development over safety concerns. Other top AI executives signaled their support, but skeptics say the calls aren't purely altruistic. In a moment, we'll get reaction from National Economic Director Kevin Hassett. But first, back to the conflict in the Middle East. Fox News chief foreign correspondent Trey Yangst is on the USS Washington in the Arabian Sea. Hello, Trey.
13: Yes, Shannon, good morning. Tension continues to skyrocket across the region amid new attacks by Iran and its proxies. Saudi Arabia had to shut down its east-west oil pipeline after a fresh attack by an Iran-backed Iraqi Shia militia group and new reports of a vessel struck in the Strait of Hormuz early this morning. Here at sea, though, the United States continues to control the skies.
14: It's the middle of the night aboard the USS George Washington as the noisy flight deck is preparing to launch fighter jets into the dark abyss. The explosion of energy shakes the floating ground as an F/A-18 Super Hornet soars into the sky.
13: Aboard the George Washington, a labyrinth of metal hallways snakes through the ship. The size of the vessel is difficult to comprehend. The Navy describes the aircraft carrier as 4.5 sovereign acres of U.S. territory. The flight deck alone is more than 3 football fields long, the sheer size making it a prime target for the IRGC, that attempted to hit the ship with a missile last weekend. Captain Nicholas DeLeo says the floating city is ready for whatever threats come its way.
15: So the George Washington and my job as the CEO
10: CEO of this ship is to ensure we are a ready and capable presence to support U.S. Central Command to ensure stability and security in this region.
13: It's blue, frothy water for as far as the eye can see. But just beyond the horizon, Iran is preparing for the next battle. Understanding that reality, the GW is surrounded by 4 to 5 guided missile destroyers at any moment, including the USS Shoup,

0: The brains behind Music City is back in BR. Where can you take the River Center? Where can you take the Red Stick? Hey, it's Haldane. Join me on the show Monday morning, 7:35. Butch Spiridon's on with us. Going to talk about what his plans are now that he's back in Baton Rouge. Also on the show Monday, we'll talk about everything under the sun with Moon. We'll visit with actor Eric LaSalle. Of course, Moral Dilemma Monday is coming your way. So is Medical Monday. 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
6: Michigan's open Senate seat is a key race for Democrats hoping to take control of the Senate. Fox News correspondent Alexis McAdams is there on the ground in Ann Arbor, where football and politics are making headlines together. Hello.
7: Hi, Shannon. Yeah, it was a big game here in Ann Arbor, Michigan. See the big house behind me. Michigan got the win, but outside there was a battle for the state's open Senate seat. Take a look here on your screen. We were out there at the tailgate where Republican Mike Rogers was walking around at the tailgate, and Democrat Abdul El-Sayed also worked the crowd. Rogers hit El-Sayed over his past criticism of the sport, so El-Sayed challenged him to a one-on-one football throwdown. What does that look like? Can you do one-on-one football?
8: I mean, I think that is so unserious. You think about what the problems are here. People are facing this affordability credit. He wants to thump his chest and show how macho he is. And he spends a lot of time talking about high school.
7: Both trying to win over younger voters here, entering a rapidly changing workforce. Major concerns that AI will just take their jobs.
8: Get kids open to the idea of what apprenticeships and skilled trades can do for you, the kind of money that you can make in these skilled trades. We have a huge shortage, and that's something China can't take and AI can't replace.
9: So the problem with it is that you can go to college, say, I want to be a computer science expert, graduate college, and there aren't computer science jobs left for you. It's moving so fast that we can't adjust.
7: And the economy is a major issue with Canada, one of Michigan's biggest trading partners. Rogers tells me his support for President Trump's tariffs do have limits. Can you tell President Trump to stop with the tariffs if it hits Michigan hard?
8: Oh, if there's a tariff that is working against us, I'm going to be against it. If there is a tariff that's working for us, I'm going to be for it.
7: And football is a big part of the culture and the politics here in the state of Michigan, but it's more about just the gridiron. This could decide the control of the Senate. So it's a story and a race we'll continue to watch, Shannon.
6: All right, Alexis McAdams reporting from Battleground, Michigan. Thank you very much, Alexis. Back now with our panel. It could also decide kind of the future of the Democrat Party, which of their candidates can actually win. Here's a little bit of Abdul El-Sayed and one of his main points.
9: I just want to be clear. ICE can't be reformed. ICE can't be retrained. ICE needs to be abolished.
6: So one, he says he's not DSA, but he adheres to a lot of the same policy points they have. Will that win in Michigan?
10: Well, ICE, I think, is not popular. And the key for me is a stunning turnaround. President Trump was boosted by his stand on immigration and open borders in the 24 election. When we look at Fox polls today, he's underwater. Why?
6: But not on the border issue.
10: I no, mean, but,
6: why
10: is he underwater?
6: Has he been a victim of his own success there? Because there's not an issue at the border for most people. No,
10: but I'm saying he's underwater on immigration.
6: Domestic
10: overall.
6: Enforcement.
10: Yes, and I think that comes to your point there, domestic enforcement, what ICE has done. So if you're speaking and saying ICE needs to be restrained, I don't think that's going to be necessarily a negative for you. But also, it's not the dominant issue. The dominant issue continues to be the economy, inflation, high gas prices. This week at the midterm convention for the Republicans, it was like a bellyache bonanza. You know, the Democrats are communists. They're terrible people. They'll ruin the country. Well, I mean, you know, where are your solutions on inflation, immigration, Iran, the war? That's what people are thinking about.
11: This really should not be a difficult race for Democrats to win in Michigan. Mike Rogers ran 2 years ago and lost when Trump was on the ballot. Midterm elections are about enthusiasm, and there's a lot of frustration with whether Republicans have done enough when they control the House, the Senate, and the presidency. And by the way, immigration enforcement is extremely popular with the American people. And Biden opening up the borders and bringing in millions of illegal immigrants to take away people's jobs and to cause problems with the housing market. That was what was unpopular. But it's close

0: because Abdul El-Sayed is so radical. He is not a great candidate for Michigan, and he's not got all the support that you would expect from Democratic constituencies. So he should be running away with it. That he's not is a testament to his radicalism.
1: Well, and let's talk about another state, which is Texas, where Republicans should be running away with it, which they're used to doing. I mean, this is a red state. They've got a real, real nail biter down there in the Senate race. And finally, now some money is pouring in. It's come in from MAGA Inc., which is aligned with President Trump. And now the Senate Leadership Fund also putting money down there. The Texas Tribune says this: the new deployment from SLF is an acknowledgement of the tenuous situation Republicans are facing in the Lone Star State. Longtime GOP bastion and rarely concerned for the party's leaders in Washington, but Paxton now finds himself in the unusual position of trailing Democrat James Tallarico in most public polls, while also being vastly outspent by the Austin lawmaker and his allies. Philip, how worried are Republicans about that race?
2: Well, Republican operatives couldn't have put together a more ideal candidate than James Tallarico to run against. And yet, they're worried because what do we see from President Trump when it comes to Ken Paxton? He keeps turning him into a punchline. At the midterm convention, he made fun of the way that he talks, of the way that he dresses. It's a bold strategy. We'll see if it works out. But the Republicans that I'm talking to, they are concerned because this is a seat that they don't feel that they normally need to defend. Some of that money's coming in late, but they are getting the distinct impression that perhaps President Trump has buyer's remorse after showing corn in the door.
1: It is probably too late for that. Primary well behind us now. Mark, final word to you.
3: Well, the fact that President Trump is coming in with money, this is a big deal. You want to work your way back from Election Day, and basically you need to carpet bomb the airwaves to Election Day. So starting now after Labor Day, that's a great plan. Because if you go dark, then all the benefits from that, those ad buys, they dissipate. So carpet bombing now, blanket the airwaves, meet the voters where they're at. That's going to be really important for Texas and everywhere else in the
0: country. And it will really come down to whether the Bush-controlled Texas Republican Party is willing to come out and support Paxton.
1: Yeah, or whether
0: it's just down to that. So they need to get over losing the Cornyn race and back Paxton if they want to win that Senate.
1: Yeah, turnout is everything in midterms, and which base is actually really motivated. And both bases get motivated by President Trump. So we'll see which.

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7: With just weeks to the midterms, the fight for the future of the Democratic Party is heating up. And behind the scenes, the race for 28 is beginning to take shape. For the first time in more than a decade, neither party will have an incumbent president on the ballot. Stark contrast from 4 years ago when, after a disastrous debate, pressure mounted for President Biden to step aside. Our next guest first joined us after hearing this appeal I made on our air. Now, before we get to our guests, I want you, the viewers at home, to know something. Our team has spent days reaching out to dozens of lawmakers and Biden advocates and allies. We've had numerous interactions with the Biden-Harris campaign. But not a single potential guest was either able or willing to join us on today's show to defend the president and his decision to stay on the ticket. Joining me now, Biden-Harris National Finance Committee member, Democratic fundraiser, and Biden delegate, Lindy Lee. Great to have you with us.
8: Thank you so much.
7: Okay, so you're a delegate. There are decisions to be made at this point. What would you do if this roll call starts August 1st?
8: Well, it's not my place to tell President Biden what to do, but if he were to step aside, Vice President Kamala Harris would be an excellent candidate.
7: So in that moment, Lindy Lee was the one Democrat willing to show up on Fox News Sunday, but she's since had a very public break with the party, which she details in her new book, Unburdened, a former Democrat insider's shocking account of political power, betrayal, and party collapse. And we sat down with her earlier to discuss what led to that pivot, which her skeptics found rather abrupt, and the state of the party now. Lindy Lee, welcome back to Fox News Sunday.
8: Thank you so much for having me, Shannon.
7: So there's been a little recap about how you came to us the first time. What was the reaction, either prior to or after you saying, I'm going to go on Fox News Sunday and talk about some of the inside baseball stuff going on in the Democrat Party?
8: I was so just happy to be there for the opportunity to tell you what was going on in the Democratic Party and how cataclysmic it was and disastrous and how much deception was swirling around in the party. Prior to our interview, I'd gotten several phone calls, especially from a surrogate's communication director in Biden world, basically saying, you better stay the line, it's, you know, hold the line, stay loyal. But I knew I needed to do this. It had been resting on my chest for so long, and I don't think I could have lived with myself had I not told the truth.
7: So you were about as high up the echelon as you could be within the Democrat Party. You were a top fundraiser. You were given special access and credentials as a content creator, as a delegate. So you

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2: From ABC News, I'm Mike Dubusky. Fuel prices are elevated as the conflict in Iran and surrounding areas shows no signs of abating. The national average for diesel fuel used in shipping and farming is now over $6 a gallon. Gas Buddy's Patrick DeHaan.
3: The U.S. economy is already spending roughly $300 million more on diesel today than it was a year ago. So coupled with higher gas prices, the cost to the economy is exceeding $700 million a day compared to costs from a year ago.
2: Last week, we learned inflation is up 3.4% for the month of August compared to last year. It's all going to play a big role in the Fed's decision on interest rates this week.
4: A rate hike means borrowing gets more expensive. Think credit card interest rates, car loans, and mortgages. And it comes as mortgage rates are already climbing higher. The average 30-year fixed rate surging above 7% for the first time in more than a year. And remember, much of this inflation is driven by the war in Iran and surging oil prices. The national average for a gallon of gas back here at home hitting a whopping $4.29 this weekend.
2: ABC's Olivia Rubin, a major voice in the artificial intelligence race, is issuing a stark warning, with Anthropic CEO saying AI development needs to be slowed down because something could go seriously wrong. ABC's Melissa Adan.
5: Dario Amodei, the chief executive, publishing a 3,800-word letter saying that while he believes artificial intelligence could bring vast benefits, he says it's advancing at too quick of a pace, writing, quote, "We must slow the pace at which we improve the capabilities of AI models. Progress will still seem fast, and we must make wise use of the time we gain." While Elon Musk chiming in saying, Dario is right.
2: White House advisor David Sacks says he supports that slowdown effort, but also says the move is driven at least in part by business considerations. You're listening to ABC News.
6: The brains behind Music City is back in BR. 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Butch Spiridon's on with us. Going to talk about what his plans are now that he's back in Baton Rouge. 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We'll visit with actor Eric LaSalle. Of course, Moral Dilemma Monday is coming your way. 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
4: Don't. 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What's the best gun for personal protection? Why own an AR-15? Tom knows. New guns, politics, and shooting tips. All coming your way right now. Tom Gresham's your host, and you can call him at Tom Talk Gun. Now, here's Tom.

0: was the first, and he's still the best. For 30 years, Tom Gresham has been your trusted source on all things ballistic. 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Call Tom Talk Gun. Now, here's Tom.
1: Hey, it's that time again. I'm Tom Gresham, and this is Gun Talk, where we talk about pretty much anything that has to do with guns, from the Second Amendment to hunting guns to self-defense guns to competition to actually the culture of the Second Amendment, guns that you hand down from generation to generation. We've got a lot of things going on today, a lot of fun things to talk about. I'm going to call today Six Gun Sunday, because we'll be talking about revolvers a good bit. We'll get to that in just a bit. And obviously, as always, if you want to be a part of this, give me a call at Tom Talk Gun. Now, look, we have a lot of cool classes we do at Range Ready Studios, and some of them are the experience thing, where you kind of get to go in, and it's almost like you're a gun writer, and you get to experience what the gun writers get to experience at an introduction. Well, this may be the coolest of all the ones we have ever done. You're going to get to go to the Range Ready Studios and shoot HK personal defense weapons. There you go. We're joined right now by James Williamson. He is the HK expert. You are the guy. And the SP5 is the semi-auto version of an MP5. Is that correct?
2: Yeah, that's correct. For H&K, we offer for the commercial customers two different models based off of the original MP5. One is called the SP5, which is the full-size MP5 style variant, and then we offer the SP5K, which is the slightly more compact model. And that's what we're referring to today.
1: Okay, so what's your background? You're a Marine. What else? What have you been doing?
2: Well, currently, I work at HK. I oversee our training department as well as work on our business development team. So we manage all the current product line of weapons and all of the new programs that you guys don't even know about yet that are on your way, we get to take care of. So it's a great place for me as an H&K super fan to be. Part of that, I had a career in the Marine Corps, and really, I kind of look back sometimes, I have to pinch myself. I got to do things I wanted to do when I was a kid growing up. I got to be a Marine. I got to work for my favorite firearms company. So, yeah, very, very excited to be here. And the MP5s are the ones that I think everybody who's a, an HK fan can identify with. It's such an iconic company, firearm, and it's one I love being able to provide instruction on to people, because it is so unique versus what your experience base might be with, an AR-based gun. And it's one that it only takes just a few minutes for people to get behind, to get really, really comfortable and proficient with, and realize why.

0: It is still the preeminent submachine gun across the globe.
1: All right, so obviously the people are going to come to this class. They're going to get to shoot the SB-5, the semi-auto version. At the end of the class, they're actually going to get to keep it, take it home, or get it sent home with them. But you are going to give them a little bit of trigger time with the full-auto MP5.
0: Yeah, that's what's really unique about this specific event that you guys have put together for us and your fan base is, you know, you get to come and take a course that's focused on, you know, these specific weapons, which in itself is a rare opportunity. Mm-hmm. But you get the SP5 as part of the course fee, all the ammunition, everything else that you need is part of this. And that makes it just completely turnkey. You know, one of the challenges, it's a great place for us to be as a company, is we have actually surpassed our production capacity for this year on the SP5 series versus all our orders. So we've actually put a hold on taking new orders in for those firearms for the remainder of the year. So this is an opportunity if you don't have one and you've been wanting to get one and now you're looking around, you can't find one anywhere, and you know, you want it under your Christmas tree for Christmas. You know, we've pulled aside this allotment of weapons to support this training event. So you'll get a brand new one. So that's pretty awesome. And then, as you mentioned, even though you specifically as a student will be running your SP5, I'm going to show up with a full complement of the actual full auto MP5 variants, and we'll have opportunities throughout the class for everybody to get trigger time on the different models for certain drills and for some of the historical perspective. So it is a really unique experience if you are a, you know, serious HK super fan.
1: What is it about the MP5 that just captures people's attention, their imagination?
0: You know, that's multifaceted. I think one of the things that transcends across all our firearms, one of the things our designers always do is if a firearm can be sexy, H&K firearms have always been able to fit in that category, and the MP5 series definitely fits that. I think, you know, depending on where you grew up, you know, in that time frame, I was definitely a child of the 80s, and it was such, you know, an iconic Hollywood type firearm that was in all of the movies. And from a military law enforcement standpoint, there is no question that it was a heavy hitter within those, you know, specialized units for so many decades, that it just has an experience base of people who can look back and remember a story, you know, an event that they were involved with these firearms, that, you know, there's a nostalgia base for it. But it's also a firearm that I think some people may not realize is still in production, from H&K. It's the last of the roller blade series rifles that we still make. And that's because we still get regular consistent orders across the globe from both the commercial customers for the SP5 series, but for the military and law enforcement customers. Mm-hmm. It's one of those weapons, kind of like the 1911, kind of like the AR-15, that has just lasted way beyond, you know, the expiration date that I think people would have put on it, because it's such a reliable and easy to utilize weapon. And because it was designed to be modular, from the start, being able to, you know, change out handguards and buttstocks and trigger groups and put optics that can mount directly onto it, it's just given it great legs throughout. And as many times as other companies have tried to supersede it, and even H&K, we've tried to supersede it with newer submachine gun designs. You know, you give those to the customers and they just say, hey, we're perfectly happy with our MP5s.
1: Unique weapon. And people know, all right, MP5s are used by special forces all over the world. Delta, you know, SEALs, Marines, Force Recon, Secret Service, on and on and on. But what is it that appeals to people? What can we as citizens, civilians, get out of the SP5? What do we use that for?
0: A submachine gun or a PCC is a niche weapon, you know, just like a sniper rifle is a niche weapon or a shotgun's a niche weapon. So I always kind of approach it from the standpoint of a toolbox. And I've always thought of myself as a problem solver. So if I've got a problem that needs to be solved and I go to my toolbox and the only tool I have in my toolbox is, an AR-15, and in this example,

0: is a hammer, well, then every problem starts looking like a nail. And there's a lot of problems that, you know, don't need an AR-15 to be solved. It sometimes gets thrown in the kind of jack of all trades, master of none category. And there's a reason why, you know, if you had to have one rifle, why that might be a good choice for it. But there's a lot of situations where that is just too big and too cumbersome and, you know, maybe not the right caliber for the role. So having something that's much more compact and maneuverable to deploy, to carry, to stow, that uses a pistol caliber cartridge that doesn't have, you know, the noise and flash and overpressure associated with a rifle caliber, especially when you start taking those rifles to shorter lengths. It makes it very ideal for those types of things like a backpack gun, a truck gun, a home defense gun, you know, something that you would want to have to maneuver around in close quarters of a building or around vehicles. There's just so many situations. We still see it widely in use in law enforcement roles for dignitary type protection where, you know, you can't hide an AR-15, you know, but you can conceal this more, and it gives you quite a bit more capability in those roles where, again, a full-size rifle or carbine might be cumbersome and hard to maneuver, and a pistol might be a poor compromise.
1: All right, as people look at this, they look at, okay, here's a relatively short firearm, it's semi-auto. What is it that I need to know? I mean, it's like, okay, I know how to run that. You pick it up, you pull the trigger. What are we going to learn in class?
0: Yeah, it is a unique weapon as far as how it operates. You know, the MP5 and the rest of the roller delayed guns it was based off of, they predate the common bolt hold open device that we're so used to on AR-15s and newer designs. So there is no bolt hold open device to lock the bolt back to the rear. Mm-hmm. So you have to manually do that, kind of like, you know, kids today who don't know how to drive a manual transmission car. you know, you've got to spend a little time learning the nuance of that. But as I've said, and as the students will see, it only takes a short amount of time running through a stacked series of drills to gain quite a bit of proficiency with it. And once you do, it's super easy. In fact, my experience base is so heavy on MP5s that when I switch back to something that does have a bolt open device, I always end up pulling the charging handle first anyway. the uniqueness of how to, you know, employ something that's smaller than a larger weapon, the sighting system is very unique on it. Most people have given away from iron sights, but the iron sights on these weapons are probably the best out there and incredibly usable. We can take it further back in distance than most people think. A subgun is just a close quarters, you know, inside a room weapon, and we regularly demonstrate that you can be very accurate at much greater distances. And then obviously for the full auto sections, we'll spend time showing really what the key significance of this is, how controllable it is on fully automatic. It's Machine Pistol 5. It's meant to be shot in fully automatic. And I think a lot of people think fully automatic's completely uncontrollable and you would never use it. This weapon proves that's the complete opposite, and that's how you actually should employ the weapon. And it gives a lot of people a massive amount of confidence that, again, in a short amount of time, they can become very proficient with running this weapon as it was intended.
1: All right, you've taught a lot of people how to use this system. Typically, when the first time they pick it up and you train them up and the first time they pull the trigger and shoot it, what's the reaction?
0: Well, you know, I've never had anybody hand one back to me with a frown on their face. for those who it's, you know, if it's been a bucket list item to get to shoot one, it definitely ticks off all those boxes. But I think what they really kind of get the idea of is, wow, this thing is really soft recoiling. It's very accurate. It's very intuitive to operate. And then they start realizing, okay, well, why would I really want something bigger, and more cumbersome for this in certain types of roles, especially when we're talking about, you know, in those close quarters types of environments, very, very effective. I think the biggest advantage is, as we'll see with the students, is as we switch into the full auto positions, that's where I think they really, the light comes on and they go, okay, now I get it.
1: Right.
0: Now I really understand why this is more than just a, you know, a showpiece.
1: There are only going to be a few slot.

0: this class. It's going to be held November 4th and 5th at Range Ready Studios in Louisiana. It's going to be taught by Chris Serino and James Williamson. You're going to be teaching people. And the takeaway is, literally the takeaway, you get to keep the SP5, which is hard to find these days.
1: Yeah, definitely at this point, and because of the limited availability we have at the moment, those that are out there, you know, no surprise, those people are asking for, you know, more money than when the supply is flowing. So that's a definite key. But I think, again, you're going to get to spend 2 days learning the weapon in a deliberate manner and coming away with some real proficiency on it. You're going to be able to share all that fun with like-minded individuals, and you're going to get a deep dive into the background history and all the different variants of the MP5 that you just are not going to see in another type of environment. So I think it's a really unique opportunity. One, I'm excited you guys proposed to us, and then here at H&K, we're super motivated to support.
0: It's a bucket list item, and you don't even have to enlist to do it.
1: Yeah, exactly.
0: James, thank you so much. This is going to be an amazing class.
1: You're very welcome. I'm looking forward to it.
0: All right, don't go far. We'll be right back with more Gun Talk.
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Tom Gresham here. You can give me a call anytime you want to. Give me a call at Tom Talk Gun. It's that easy, really. And we're open lines. If there's a subject you want to talk about, we will handle that. If there's, you know, honestly, a gun you want to tell me about or one you want to ask me about, give me a call. We'll talk about that as well. If I don't know the answer, well, we got two options here. One, I can make it up. Sometimes I do that. It's up to you to figure out if I am. The other, of course, is that we can ask for help, and we get help from our friends, that is other listeners, who will say, yeah, I had one of those, and let me tell you about that. And that works really well also. Good report. Just got this one in. Gun sales are up for the seventh month in a row in 2026. According to the National Shooting Sports Foundation, let's see, numbers came in at last month, 1,115,000.

guns. Amazing. For 7 straight months, gun sales are up. Now, here's the thing. Here's the interesting part about that. Those are not accurate numbers. They're actually too low. Well, why would that be? Well, real simply, because those numbers come from the NICS checks, the background checks that are called in or they go to the FBI. And in a couple of dozen states, maybe more, there are other ways to do the background check. If you have, for instance, a concealed carry permit that required you to do a background check to get that, in a number of states, you just simply show your concealed carry permit, and then they don't do the federal NICS check. They don't call it in. They don't do the FBI check. And so those purchases do not show up in these numbers. So while we're looking at 1.1 million guns purchased last month in August, we actually don't know how many new guns were purchased because a lot of them just simply don't show up that way. And that's a good thing. I love that idea. You know, if it were up to me, and I've said this for years and people scratch their heads for a long time, but I think they're kind of coming around to it now. I don't think there ought to be any background checks to buy a gun, period. Now, look, I know that we've got 2 or 3 generations of people now who've grown up with them. They think that's normal. It's not normal. You're saying, Mother, may I? May I please exercise my constitutional rights? And only if the government checks you out and says, yeah, okay, you can do that, do you get to do that? There should not be any background checks. There actually should not be any prohibited people. And we're getting away from that to some extent, where we're starting to recognize that, yeah, you know what, you can't strip people of their constitutional rights. So what do we get out of the background checks? Do you think that reduces crime at all? It's a massive bureaucracy. And although they say they're not doing it, I am convinced they're building a registry. They're building a list of gun owners. They're building a list of guns. What could that be used for? If you had a presidential administration that was far worse than the Joe Biden administration, for instance, and they said, you know, we just don't care what the laws are. We're going to start picking up guns. Oh, yeah, look at what we just found. We found this cool list, a database of people who bought guns. We have their names. We have their addresses. We have the guns that they bought. Makes it pretty easy to go door to door and pick them up. Or even just send people a note and say, hey, you got to turn those in. And if you don't, we'll send people with guns and we'll take them from you. And if you resist, well, we'll just kill you. Is that just my imagination? No, I'm just telling you what has happened in history throughout the world. Every time there is gun registration, there's gun confiscation. It's as simple as that. Okay, so I did a thing. I bought a gun, not a new gun, a used gun. And it got me talking about revolvers. When we come back, let's talk about revolvers. If you want to be a part of that, give me a shout at Tom Talk Gun. I'm Tom Gresham. This is Gun Talk. We're having a ball, but check us out over at guntalk.com.

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8: 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Butch Spiridon's on with us. Going to talk about what his plans are now that he's back in Baton Rouge. 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We'll visit with actor Eric LaSalle. Of course, Moral Dilemma Monday is coming your way. So is Medical Monday. 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

0: fun here. This past week, I put something on X where I bought a used revolver. Probably not what you're thinking of. It was actually a Freedom Arms 454 Casull, because everybody needs one of those. In my case, I've got two of those now. And it's, that's a big honking cartridge. And but man, what a nice revolver made right there in Wyoming, and it's terrific. And somebody said, well, why would anybody carry a single-X revolver? I thought, well, let's talk about that. And nobody better to do that than our friend Jason Klauster from Lipsy's. And Jason, you are a single-action. I mean, you shoot everything, but you're a single-action guy. You like the old guns. Start off the basic question. Why would anybody care or want a single-action revolver?
1: Well, Tom, you kind of said it already. Because you're cool. I mean, single-action revolvers, they do have a lot of benefits. That's what I grew up shooting. That was the first things that I shot. My dad loved single-action revolvers. And so I grew up shooting Ruger Single Sixes and Blackhawks and Bisleys. And what I've come to find after shooting everything over time is that nothing handles the recoil of the big cartridges better than a single action revolver.
0: Why is that?
1: So when you're talking about the big guns, even your heavy 44 Magnums, your 454 Casulls on up, the leverage you can get on the grip frame on a single action just handles the recoil much better. That recoil tends to kind of roll in your hand versus twisting in your hand like a double action revolver does. And so they really make better. It's a better platform for what I consider anything above 44 Magnum. That's when they really come into place.
0: How does it feel? How do

0: You describe the difference in the feeling in the recoil.
1: For me personally, and everybody's hand's different, but when you come to the double action revolvers, the gun, the way that grip frame is designed, the guns tend to really torque a lot and want to twist. And they just beat my thumb knuckles pretty hard. Especially with the big stuff. With the single action revolvers, especially the Bisley grip frames in the Ruger or the Freedom Arms 83 grip frame, it's a little more of a steep curvature. It has a little bit longer grip than your traditional single action Army plow handle. Those particular grips tend to spread the recoil across your hand a little bit better, and also tends to roll that recoil impulse straight up instead of off to the side. So it's easier to kind of ride the recoil, so to say, on the big stuff with those type of grip frames than, say, trying to shoot an X-frame Smith shooting a 460 or a 500 or something like that. The single action grip frame just really handles that better. And quite honestly, the single action revolvers are stronger. It's a stronger design. It's simpler. It handles the big stuff a little bit better, and it also does it in a lighter weight platform. Now, your Freedom Arms 83 454 is about as bomb proof as it gets, but it's still a fairly small, lightweight gun compared to like a Smith X frame or a Super Red Hawk or something like that.
0: And one of the things Freedom Arms did, you know, of course, is rather than make it a six shooter, they made it a five shooter. It's five rounds in there, so they could have more steel around each of the chambers, because it is the 454 Casull is a very high pressure cartridge. I mean, people think of the 44 Magnum as being a big, this thing dwarfs it in terms of the amount of pressure it'll handle.
1: Yeah, the 454 Casull is 65,000 PSI, which is the same as your PRC cartridges.
0: Same as the 270 Winchester.
1: Yeah, so it's a bottleneck, full-pressured rifle, you know, pressure-type stuff in a handgun. Whereas your 44 Magnum, I think they've even backed it down. It's around 36,000 PSI. It's a huge difference, and it's a completely different world when it comes to 454. Having that five-shot cylinder does a couple things. Like you said, one, it gives you a lot more steel around the chambers. But having those odd chambers in the cylinder allows the bolt notches to be cut in between the chambers instead of over the top. So it gives you more strength in your cylinder. And that's really where the pressure is going to be contained on those guns. So five-shot guns are really strong.
0: They really are. One of the things that's nice, you have been doing this. You've been working particularly with Ruger with a number of different single-action revolvers. And people, I'm sure people are thinking, why are you even bothering with that? The market is not there, but clearly you're selling enough of them to make it worthwhile. You might just kind of go through some of the revolvers that you have worked up.
1: You know, some of the ones that we've had a lot of success with would be the flat top Rugers, which, you know, flat top was the original Ruger single action they came out with in 1955. And, you know, the cool thing about the Ruger flat tops and Blackhawks is they have adjustable sights, unlike your Colt single action Army that has just a fixed sight. So it really turned those guns into more of a field type gun, you know, something that you could carry in the backcountry, something you could hunt with, tune it for whatever load you want. And a byproduct of the Ruger design was that they were really strong. It was just a stronger design than a single action Army Colt. Hand loaders figured out real quick that those guns could handle a little bit heavier loads. And now even in the loading manuals, you'll see, you know, Ruger only 45 Colt loads versus, you know, and stuff like that. And so really it takes a lot of those traditional revolver cartridges and puts them in a whole other category when you pair them with a large frame Blackhawk or Super Blackhawk revolver. So we've had a lot of success with that. We've had another great thing about the single action is that you can do the convertible guns. So like your 45 Colt, they'll come with also an extra 45 ACP cylinder, or your 357s will come with an extra 9mm cylinder. And the cool thing about it in the single action is you don't need moon clips like you do in a double action, because you're just the ejector extractor rod is you're punching out through the center. You're not using an extractor star like on a double action revolver. Mm-hmm. So there's no need for moon clips. So if you take like a 357 Magnum Blackhawk with a 9mm

0: millimeter cylinder. What an awesome, versatile gun. You've got something you can shoot cheap ball ammo in, 38 specials, or the heaviest 357 Magnum load. Just a great all-around revolver.
1: All right, describe to me the Bisley grip and what it does. Where did it come from?
0: Yeah, so the Bisley grip originated with Colt. Long story short was there was a lot of revolver competition that was held in Bisley, England, at the Bisley range in England. And so Colt, back in the late 1800s, developed a grip frame and hammer and trigger combination on the single action army that was designed to really be ideal for that type of competition, the shooting style that they used. So fast forward a few years, around in the 1920s, Elmer Keith, he worked with a custom gunsmith, and they came out with his number 5 revolver. And they basically made it a Colt Bisley grip frame with a single action army grip frame. It kind of made a hybrid. And that was kind of like the top of the line custom revolver for a long time. Well, fast forward to the 1980s, Bill Ruger, who was friends with Elmer Keith, he came up with his own Bisley grip frame that was kind of a progression from the Elmer Keith thing. It wasn't as an extreme grip angle as the original Colt Bisley, but it was a little bit more of a modified one. And what they found was that grip frame, being a little bit longer and a little bit more of a straight down grip, really handled recoil well. Well, it happened to coincide with right about the time that John Linebaugh hit the scene and came out with the 500 Linebaugh. And so when those guns, he was building those guns, the 475s and the 500s, he was building them on Ruger Bisleys. And that really became the de facto grip frame for any of the large stuff. But it also works great with, you know, 32 H&Rs and 357s and whatever else.
1: 44 Magnum, yeah, sure.
0: Yeah. 44 Magnum, any of them. I even got a couple single sixes in 22 with that grip frame as kind of a sub trainer to my big guns. It really handles recoil well. For me personally, I grip the gun a little bit better because I can get all my whole hand on the grip. Whereas a lot of times on the single action army style grip frame, your pinky has to almost curl underneath the grip.
1: And that's not a good setup.
0: And it's just, it's fine for if you kind of work it out, but it's not ideal, especially for the heavy kickers. And so the Bisley just works a little bit better for me personally. That hammer spur is also a little bit lower, so it's easier to cock the hammer, in a field position. So it's just, it's something it's kind of a nuanced deal, but for the guys who are really into it, it's a great choice.
1: And I know you're a member of the Shootist group where you guys go out and it's kind of like an homage to Elmer Keith and Skeeter Skelton and some of the older gun writers and those guys. And you ring these guns out and kind of figure out shooting some of the old guns and then say, well, what could we do if we took that feature and that feature? And Jason, you're a real student of guns and the history of guns, but you also have the ear of the right people at the gun companies and you go, hey guys, what if we did this? Yeah. And sometimes they say yes, and sometimes they go, well, Jason, that would be really dumb. We're not going to do that.
0: Right. Yeah. Fortunately, they've said yes more than no in the past. But yeah, it is. The Shootist is a great opportunity to go spend a week with some really dialed in guys. And it really started back in the late 1980s, because back then, you know, people didn't have email and stuff or long distance phone calls. So it was a way for them to get together and kind of share what they have experimented with during the year. And a lot of stuff, what we consider over-the-counter type stuff was being kind of bootstrapped back then by guys doing it the custom route. And we're still seeing that. We got guys like Ronnie Wells at RW Grip Frames, who's making some really cool different grip frames and hammers. Got guys like Bobby Tyler at Tyler Gunworks that are doing some really amazing stuff on custom guns with finishes and stuff. And a lot of that is people giving feedback from what they've actually used in the field and then now putting it in custom guns, which has kind of trickled down into stuff that we do as Lipsies at the factory level. Mm-hmm. So really stuff that

0: was kind of, you know, what would have been a pure custom gun, say 25, 30 years ago, we've been able to do it where you can buy it over the counter.
1: You know, and I'm thinking about that and then what's going on with lever guns and the resurgence in interest in lever guns. And people say, well, why would I do that? And the answer always ends up coming back to the same place, which is because it's fun.
0: Lever guns, you know, it's one of those things, too. There's a reason why those guns were so popular back in the day when people actually hunted. You know, they were actually on their feet. They were walking a lot. They were carrying a gun in their hands. And, you know, you take a slick Winchester 94 or Marlin 336 and you carry it in the woods in your hands versus some of the, you know, 12 pound long range rifles that we're seeing today that guys are shooting. And it's just night and day. I mean, you just want to carry that gun. It just, you know, when you're back when you were on horseback and stuff like that, you didn't want bolts hanging off the side or big tall scopes.
1: Well, they're trim. And they feel almost alive in your hand.
0: They do. And they throw up like a fine shotgun. They're just a blast to hunt with. I just came back from an event out at Gunsight where we had some lever guns out there that we're going to be announcing pretty soon. And, you know, we were walking the military crest deal, you know, which is kind of designed for kind of scout rifle type stuff.
1: Right.
0: But we were shooting it with pistol caliber lever guns, you know, and hitting targets out to 200 yards with it pretty easily.
1: 200 yards?
0: And yeah. And because those guns are when you're standing on your feet and you're shooting from field positions, lever guns just balance and shoot really well. They don't wear you out. They don't tire you out when you've been packing them around all day. It's just neat to see that there's been an increase in interest in those. And, I mean, Marlin can't keep up with 45-70s and stuff like that. And it's really fun to see people get exposed to and go, man, wow, this is really a great hunting setup.
1: You know, and it may not be your everyday carry for defensive use, but if you are somebody who walks around the woods or walks around a farm or a ranch, a single action revolver and a belt holster is not just cool and fun, it's very useful.
0: It really is. And again, you can carry a gun that has a lot of power in a very small package. I've got one myself. We did a run of, the large frame Ruger Bisleys with a 3¾-inch barrel in .45 Colt and in .44 Magnum. That gun is very trim. It's very easy to pack, but I've got a gun that I can shoot a 325 grain bullet at 1200 feet per second out of, you know, and you can't do that with a small double action revolver. Comfortably. You surely can't do that with a semi-automatic. So there's a lot to be said about a really neat little single action revolver. And quite honestly, Tom, when you go out to the range and shoot those guns, it's a ton of fun.
1: Mm-hmm.
0: They're just a blast. You're not chasing brass to pick up. You know, 50 rounds takes a lot longer to go through 50 rounds at the range.
1: That's
0: so
1: true.
0: Ammo's tight. They're great to go out and
1: the other thing we didn't mention.

0: buckle down and really get on the fundamentals on those guns, they're usually very accurate.
1: They will show your flaws, but they will reward your good technique.
0: Absolutely. If you put the challenge out there, you got to grab one of your guns out of your safe and then shoot a target at, you know, at distance with one shot, one handgun, it would be one of my single actions for sure.
1: There you go. That wraps it up. Jason Clouster from Lipsies.com. Take a look at it. You guys have some really cool stuff. And I kind of gather, I'm not sure you meant to release it, but you're working on some lever guns. We're going to be hearing about before too long.
0: Yeah, we should have something coming out hopefully in October, early November.
1: Sounds great. I can't wait. Thanks, Jason.
0: Thanks, Tom. It's always good talking to you.
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right, we're moving on with Six Gun Sunday. Actually, some of them are five shots, but that's okay. And some are seven or eight shots. It's all about revolvers, double action, single action. And wondering, did you start out with a revolver? Did you shoot revolvers early on, or did you start out with your semi-autos? Just curious. Love to have you share those stories about some of those maybe early guns or just a cool revolver that you've shot. Give me a call at Tom Talk Gun. All right, there's a story that just broke this morning. I want to get to this out of Houma, Louisiana, not too far from New Orleans. Guy was arrested after a string of stabbings in a Houma neighborhood. It left four people dead and a child critically wounded. Four people dead. It's a weird story. Waiting for more information because they're saying, well, it wasn't random. This was a targeted attack. A little unusual. You don't usually get targeted attacks with a knife. But, you know, it is silent. And in the right circumstances, you could certainly slip up on people and kill a bunch of people. Obviously, this guy did. At least it sounds like it. I was thinking about this and trying to figure out how do you explain the mindset that you need, we all need, of somebody with a knife. Yeah, and everybody knows, okay, the 21-foot rule, and a guy with a knife can kill you and all that. And yet, I think there's still a hurdle you have to get over. You see a guy with a gun, and you say, gun, and I may need to shoot him, and you're ready. You're quick. You're going, okay, I got to shoot this guy. He's coming at me. He's going to point a gun at me. Somebody's standing there with a knife, and you're thinking, eh, well, it's a knife. I mean, in your head, what goes on is you add the modifier, it's only a knife. But this guy just killed four people with a knife, just arrested this morning. And I think what I'm going to try to encourage you to do is give some thought, work on that mental process, do your pre-visualization of the what-ifs. And somebody's got a knife, and they're coming at you, or they're close to you, and they pull a knife, you cannot hesitate. You got to hit the go button and go fast. And remember, you know, we talk about fast draw and our timers and our time, you know, to first shot and all that stuff. And all that's good. That's a good skill to have. But what's better than drawing fast? Rather than drawing faster, maybe drawing sooner? If you get ahead of the whole thing, you recognize what's going on, and you get your gun out sooner, you don't have to be quite as fast, do you? Also, yeah, you know, there's nothing beats having the gun in your hand. That's the quickest draw there is. Already got the gun in your hand. And the way you get there is you understand what's going on, and you recognize the threat. Because some people will see things and go, yeah, there was something weird going on, but they didn't recognize it as a threat. If it looks and feels weird at all, you probably should start to apply the idea of that could be a threat. Let's keep a real hard look at that. Let's just, and look, I don't care if you're staring at people. I don't care if you think, well, that'll make

0: can feel uncomfortable. Who cares? You're trying to identify a threat. And then if it does go south and starts to really become a threat, you're already ahead of the curve. You've already put it into your head. You know what you're going to be doing. So I just want you to think about that. When it comes to somebody with a knife, that is just as deadly an instrument as a firearm, okay? All right, here's what I want to do. Let's talk about revolvers. I just bought a new, to me, revolver, used, picked up on the used market, Freedom Arms. But, you know, I've got double-action revolvers. I got 38s. I've got others. What do you have? What revolvers do you have? And do you ever carry a revolver for self-defense? Number here is Tom Talk Gun. That's because I'm Tom. Be right back.
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4: From ABC News, I'm Mike Dubusky. The Federal Reserve meets this week to talk about what to do with interest rates following a CPI report last week that found inflation elevated for the month of August and amid high gas prices driving up costs across the board.
5: See, the big issue here is inflation, which held steady in August at 3.4%, well above the Fed's target rate of 2%. Now, to try to cool this inflation, the Fed can hike rates, and investors are expecting as much, now putting those odds at over 80%.
4: ABC's Olivia Rubin, President Trump weighing in on that interest rate decision.
6: We should be paying. The United States is so strong. We should be paying the lowest interest rate in the world, regardless of their formulas. I know more about formulas than anybody.
4: The president is wrapping up a trip to Ireland right now. ABC's Marcus Moore is in Dublin.
7: During this two-day trip, President Trump met with government leaders, including Ireland's President Catherine Connolly, who welcomed him at her official residence on Saturday, Trump calling her, quote, terrific. President Trump also meeting with Ireland's prime minister, where the two discussed a wide range of issues, including the war in Iran and the economy. The president shocked many when he told reporters that it would be great to see a reunified Ireland and Northern Ireland.
4: Trump will be returning to the U.S. facing new questions about the feasibility of his plan to send out $5,000 checks to all Americans, but only if Republicans do well in the midterms. Mike Lawler, Republican representative from New York, spoke on ABC's This Week.
8: The question is, how do you pay for it? How do you be able to pass the legislation to put more money back in the pockets of hardworking Americans? That's the objective. We should all be wanting to do that, to put the issue of affordability front and center and ease the burden on Americans.
4: New York, New Jersey, and Connecticut all saw major flooding today after bands of heavy rain swept through the region this morning. You're listening to ABC News.
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9: Don't. You're in the right place. Get ready for the original national talk show about guns, shooting, and the Second Amendment. What's the best gun for personal protection? Why own an AR-15? Tom knows. New guns, politics, and shooting tips. All coming your way right now. Tom Gresham's your host, and you can call him at Tom Talk Gun. Now, here's Tom.

fun. We're talking about guns. I'm Tom Gresham. This is Gun Talk. Go check us out over on X, where I am at Gun Talk. And, of course, we've got the Gun Talk Facebook page with lots and lots of videos there all the time. We're putting them up all the time. Just fun stuff. And it is a wheel gun day. You know, wheel guns are real guns. Talking revolvers today. But before I get to that, I do want to get this thing out. About 3 weeks ago, the FBI released its national crime statistics for 2025. What was interesting, I mean, a lot of interesting things in there, but if you look at 120 million new guns being sold since 2020, the U.S. homicide rate per 100,000 people has declined dramatically from 6.7 per 100,000 to 2.2 per 100,000. So we have 120 million new guns added to the armory of America, if you will. And the crime rate, the murder rate has gone down drastically. If you dig down in there, you'll also find some interesting stuff. You find that rifles of all kinds, that includes AR-15s, but not limited to them, accounted for just 311 of 10,800 homicides. So 2.9% of homicides committed with rifles. AR-15s even fewer than that. Knives and other cutting instruments.

0: The brains behind Music City is back in BR. Where can he take the River Center? Where can he take the Red Stick? Hey, it's Haldane. Join me on the show Monday morning, 7:35. Butch Spiridon's on with us. Going to talk about what his plans are now that he's back in Baton Rouge. Also on the show Monday, we'll talk about everything under the sun with Moon. We'll visit with actor Eric LaSalle. Of course, Moral Dilemma Monday is coming your way. So is Medical Monday. Join me Monday, 6 till 9.
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0: Here, of course, you know how to get in here. Just give you a call at Tom Talk Gun. A lot of us kind of lament the loss of good storytelling, and I love good storytelling. And my good friend Jim Wilson, Sheriff Jim Wilson, is not only a writer, he's also a songwriter and a musician and a guitar picker. And Jim, you're all about storytelling.
1: That's my Scott-Irish heritage, I guess.
0: Never let the truth get in the way of a good story, right?
1: Well, absolutely, yeah.
0: People know Sheriff Jim Wilson. You've been a gun writer forever. Of course, before and during and through all of that, you've been a career law enforcement guy. So you got an interesting background down there in South Texas. And people kind of know you as the revolver guy, maybe even the single action guy, but you like revolvers and lever actions. And you kind of are into the traditional stuff.
1: Well, I am. For a long time in law enforcement, I carried a 1911. You know, I started with revolvers. I love them, and I particularly like the single action. I shoot them about as well as I shoot anything.
0: All right, so let me put you on the spot here. We'll just do the whole 41 versus 44 versus 45 in your revolvers. We're going to leave the 357, the little guys, behind right now.
1: Well, it ought to start with a 4 anyway. You know, I like them all. And all three of them are valuable, good using cartridges. I've probably done more with the 44

0: jacket an expanding bullet. They're using hard cast, non-expanding bullets and making a hole that goes all the way through. It really doesn't matter which direction you're shooting, from the side or from one end to the other. There you go. Hey, what kind of wheel gun do you have? Give me a holler at Tom Talk Gun. I'm Tom Gresham. Be right back with more Gun Talk.
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0: Well, who knew? We got a lot of people that want to talk about their revolvers. We're talking wheel guns today because, as we like to say, wheel guns are real guns. Bob wants to do that. He's calling out of Grants Pass, Oregon. Hey, Bob, tell me about your revolver.
1: Well, thanks for taking my call. I bought a Smith & Wesson model 1955, probably about 40 years ago, and never have shot it. And I just bought it because I thought it was pretty neat, and I'm glad I bought it.
0: You've never shot it?
1: Never shot it. Nobody's ever mentioned the 1955. And I thought, well, I'll go on the show here and mention it, because you just don't see a whole lot of them around.
0: No, you don't. It's chambered for the 45 ACP, the 45 automatic cartridge.
1: Right.
0: Are you using does it take the full moon clips?
1: Pardon me?
0: Does it take the full moon clips?
1: It does, and you know what? When I bought it, the guy gave me about three or four clips with it. Mm-hmm. And one day I was at a garage sale. And

0: and I got to talking with the guy about guns, and I mentioned, well, it's too bad I only got a couple clips with it. And he says, wait a minute. He goes in the house and comes out, and he had a big old bag of clips. He says, here, you can have these.
1: Ooh.
0: And he gave me a whole baggie of clips to go to go for the big price of $2.
1: Highway robbery. I love it. I love it. You know, I mean, I love it that you have this revolver, but I don't like it that you never shot it.
0: Well, you know, I have other guns, and I bought it because it was so neat, and I always kind of wanted one, and I just thought, well, I'm going to get it. I traded a Marlin 22 for it, and and I thought I got it such a good deal.
1: I
0: figured I'd grab the deal and take off.
1: There you go. Run off just like you did with those $2 clips that you got from that guy. Hey, look, I appreciate the call. Thank you, sir. You know, and I know there are people thinking, well, why would you buy a gun and never shoot it? And I certainly wouldn't do that. It's not my thing. But if you said, you know, I just like owning it, is that a reason enough to own a gun? I just like the fact that I own this cool gun. I like it when I pick it up. I like to handle it. I like the history of it. I like the fact that it's a little bit different. You got a Smith & Wesson revolver, and it's chambered for the .45 automatic cartridge. Yeah, okay. As I say, I'm not a collector. You know that. I've talked about that. I don't have any guns that I don't shoot. I'm just thinking, every gun in my safe, yeah, has been shot or is about to be shot because I got some fresh ones in there. Haven't shot the new Freedom Arms revolver yet. It is not unfired. I got it used. Looking forward to that. I got to tell you, I'm not looking forward to shooting Full House 454 Casula loads in it because they're punishing. I mean, that's what you want if you got a bear trying to chew your leg off. But for regular practice and just shooting, I'll shoot 45s. But, you know, they tell you, Freedom Arms says you really shouldn't. You can, but you shouldn't shoot the 45 Colt loads in the cylinder that's chambered for the 454 Casula. You really ought to get a separate cylinder. And that's the cool part. You can send the gun back to Freedom Arms and they will make you a new cylinder. And they actually, if I understand it right, they're actually drilling out the chambers through the barrel. I think that's what they're doing. They're getting it all lined up so that it fits precisely. I guess that's one of the reasons that these things are so well made and they shoot so well. So, yeah, I guess there's going to be a new cylinder in my future as well. 866-TALK-GUNS, the number here. We'll be right back.
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7: From ABC News, I'm Mike Dabusky. Right now, President Donald Trump is on his way back to Washington after a trip to Ireland this weekend. Along the way, announcing he will lift that 15% tariff on Irish whiskey originating from the European Union.
8: On behalf of the United States of America, I am going to take the tariffs off.
7: The president returns to a country saddled with high gas prices, well over $4 a gallon on average, according to Gas Buddy. Alyssa Barnes, a store clerk at a Southern California gas station, says she noticed a shift in buying habits at her station.
9: All they have money for is filling up. They have to get, like, cash advances and stuff for food, and it's rough.
7: The elevated prices are driven in large part by the tensions in the Middle East, which have ramped up again this weekend as Saudi Arabia and the Iran-allied Houthis square off. ABC's Stephen Portnoy has the details.
10: Fighting again flares up in the long-running war between the Houthis and the Saudis. President Trump has said the U.S. has had discussions with the Houthis aimed at keeping them in line.
11: They don't want us to go after them, but they've called and they've talked to us and they don't want us to. They would much prefer not having us involved. And they're letting most ships go through. It's just one country that they're not too happy with.
10: The Houthis say they're only targeting Saudi ships.
7: Late last week, Saudi Arabia shut down an oil pipeline after a series of drone attacks. No one's claimed responsibility for those strikes. And new warnings about artificial intelligence from a former Anthropic researcher.
12: I think the concept of building a super intelligence is, well, it's been likened to summoning an alien species. So I think thinking about it in terms of an alien mind that we don't fully understand is pretty terrifying, even without any concrete scenario.
7: Jacob Coxon resigned from Anthropic. 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
13: The brains behind Music City is back in BR. Where can he take the River Center? Where can he take the red stick? Hey, it's Hal Dane. Join me on the show Monday morning, 7:35. Butch Spiridon's on with us. Going to talk about what his plans are now that he's back in Baton Rouge. Also on the show Monday, we'll talk about everything under the sun with Moon. We'll visit with actor Eric LaSalle. Of course, Moral Dilemma Monday is coming your way. So is Medical Monday. 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
4: From ABC News, I'm Mike Dubusky. President Trump is on his way back to the U.S. after a two-day trip to Ireland this weekend. While there, he met with Irish leaders and announced he'd be lifting a tariff on Irish whiskey. But he also drew ire for saying he'd love to see Ireland reunify. The visit drawing protests for other reasons as well. Sarah Clancy was one of the demonstrators this weekend.
5: I know many of the people across the United States feel deeply failed by their government, particularly around its conduct in now in illegal wars in starving Cuba and so on. The only way we can hold them to account, really, is by being vocal, being visible, and never giving up.
4: Gas prices remain elevated in the U.S. amid escalating tensions in the Middle East. A drone attack this week on a Saudi pipeline has further complicated oil transit through that region. ABC's Stephen Portnoy has more on that.
6: President Trump pointing the finger at Iran, saying it's likely to blame for a strike on a key oil pipeline. Iraqi officials say the attack on the east-west pipeline came from their country, not from Iran. Iraq's prime minister condemned the strike and ordered an investigation.
4: Another effect of the fighting, diesel prices are now over $6 a gallon. That's the fuel used in big rigs and farm equipment. Stuart Spencer is with the Lodi Wine Grape Commission.
7: The unfortunate thing for farmers is we are price takers, not price makers.
4: Major AI figures Sam Altman and Elon Musk have signaled their support for Anthropic CEO Dario Amodei's plan to slow down the pace of AI development, fearing the technology could go wrong and wreak havoc. Jacob Coxon resigned from Anthropic last week over similar concerns and lauded the move, but says he still has concerns.
8: I do hope that the people in China who are looking at the same problems as we are, so they're trying to build the same technology, will come to the same conclusion that it has to be done in a measured manner.
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10: You didn't say get ugly. I didn't say curse anybody. You don't have to do, I don't do that. You may get a nickname for it, so, but I have a lot of fun. Don't ever think it's wrong to ask questions, because it's not. And it's not wrong to have an opinion. 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

0: This is Kevin Kimble with Stabs Prime on Jefferson Highway, and I have our bar manager, Presley, here today. Presley, what is your favorite, most refreshing cocktail to make?
1: I love the Watermelon Mule. Freshly squeezed Louisiana watermelon juice, vodka, ginger beer, and some freshly squeezed lime.
0: Man, does that sound refreshing. Come on over to our bar at Stabs Prime on Jefferson and ask Presley or any of our other great bartenders to fix you one of these amazing concoctions. And don't forget,
1: there ain't no cake in that crab cake.
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4: Okay, everybody, welcome back to Tech Gumbo. I'm Haggai Davis II, along with Haggai Davis III. On this show, we dive deep into the world of technology. We break it down in a way that's relevant, interesting, and most importantly, easy to understand. No tech jargon, no alphabet soup of acronyms, just plain talk about the tech that matters to you and me. Okay, Mr. Davis, we have a guest with us today. Mr. Sumedh Jain, he's the Director of IT Security for LSU and also is the Chief Information Security Officer for LSU. Sumedh, welcome to Tech Gumbo.
5: Thank you for having me.
4: Very exciting. You've got quite an operation going there. We're trying to keep LSU clean in the world of cybersecurity. So tell us a little bit about what it is that you do.
5: So my team is about 14 people, and the entire team is responsible for information security at LSU, from anything from security operations to incident response, identity and access management. We also deal with ERP security for all campuses under LSU that are part of our ERP solution. And we also have two student-powered SOCs that report up to my team. So anything and everything related to security flows through my team.
4: So what's that, about 50, 60,000 endpoints?
5: About 20,000 endpoints, about 6,000 servers on campus. Overall, a little over 100,000 users. So it's large.
6: What are some of the challenges that are most unique about this? You know, what makes LSU being a research university different from just a large corporation?
5: There's a lot of difference. Higher education in itself is multi-company organization, right? So when you look at it, you have the academic side, which is the student, the teachers. You have the research side of it, which is our faculty members that are doing research on all kinds of things. You have staff, support staff that are helping students, helping faculty members, helping staff. And then we have community relations, where we are dealing with folks that are outside of LSU, but interact with LSU on a regular basis. And if you haven't heard, we have a pretty decent athletic department too. There's all kinds of different challenges that we deal with on a regular basis. And when you compare it to a private entity or a large corporation, yes, they're going to have a lot of different departments within them as well, but they all structurally are managed as an individual entity. Whereas for us, we have to kind of look at things on a case-by-case basis, because one researcher doing research on one aspect, sociology, for example, is going to be very different than a robotics-related research into the engineering department. So depending on what's happening and who's doing what, how we approach security is very different.
4: So being as decentralized as you are with

0: campuses all across the state and just even different departments at each campus. Tell us a little bit about how you even begin to approach the cybersecurity for that diverse of an enterprise, really.
1: So luckily for me, most of my core responsibilities is with LSU Baton Rouge campus. We share physical space with the Ag Center, so there are some aspects of Ag Center that comes into play. And then when we talk about ERP security, the 6 of the 9 LSU campuses today are in one Workday instance, which is our ERP solution. So security for that would fall under my team. But we work very closely with each of our campuses. We share information, we share knowledge, we share how we are doing certain things. But managing security for LSU A&M campus alone is more than enough. I don't want responsibilities across the entire state.
0: Just for our listeners' sake, what is ERP in your world?
1: Sure. So ERP is basically a way for any entity to manage their day-to-day business, administrative business, right? So when we talk about payroll, when we talk about time management, leaves, employee management, now our solution also has students, so class registrations, grades, advising, all of that is managed in one platform that all of our users interact with.
2: So it's a massive piece of software then, if you know you're managing all these different aspects together. I would imagine that's an incredibly complex system of systems to be able to handle all, you know, the students' grades, teachers having to upload things. You know, back whenever I was there was Moodle, and so I guess we've moved on from that, which I no love lost there. So,
1: well, we still have Moodle, right? So Moodle is a learning management system. That's where the classes and assignments and those kind of things happen. Where what we're talking about, you know, back in the day, LSU, when I say back in the day, it's 2 years ago, right? We had mainframe. So all of our student-related activities where people went to register, when they did their degree audit, where professors posted grades, those kind of things were all on the back end supported by mainframe. Well, last year, 2025, is when we officially moved to Workday as our ERP solution for student. And that's where all of our day-to-day management of student operations as an academic institution is happening in Workday now. So if student wants to register, they go to Workday, they register for classes through there, they see their grades there, they see their degree audit, or they want to talk to their advisor, they see all of that information in that one platform. And yes, it is massive because we are talking about, you know, 60,000 students. We are talking about 8,000 employees. That's just for LSU A&M campus. And it is very complex because we have 6 other institutions that are in Workday for employees. And then we have LSU A&M and LSU at Eunice in Workday for student.
0: So LSU's not on the old Fortran system anymore? We've gotten off of that finally?
1: Yes, sir, we have.
0: Oh, that's awesome. I mean, I didn't realize we were able to get away from the 1950s. That's great.
1: Hey, it took some time, but we finally got there. And, you know, it was a 3-year project for us to kind of move off of that. And it wasn't just our student stuff. It was also our identity and access management system, which was also on legacy mainframe. And we migrated that literally 30 days after we went live with Workday Student. We went live with Okta, which is now our IAM solution.
2: Wow, it's a huge leap to move off of those old pieces of hardware. Whenever I was there, you know, near the end of my time, an administrator somewhere had pulled up, you know, my name to do a degree audit, and it was on, you know, a computer that still had the black screen with the green text. And they actually, because the record keeping and management was so poor, found the degree audit for Haggai Davis, who graduated in 1986. And they were trying to tell me that my credits and my GPA weren't quite what I needed. And so that was quite the experience, as we had to unwind what happened there. But yeah, moving into the 21st century,

0: I bet makes your job as the, you know, chief information security officer a whole lot more interesting.
1: It absolutely does. And, you know, it reduces risks for the institution, right? When you have legacy platforms, whether it is applications, hardware, one small thing could lead to giant disruptions to the institution. So moving to a platform, which Workday is a SaaS-based platform, so it's software as a service. We don't host it on campus. It's in the cloud. And it allows us to have backups, have redundancy, and be able to operate as much as possible without having to rely on local infrastructure.
2: Now, you also probably have to have a lot of third-party risk management. How do you handle all of that?
1: So the third-party risk management, we focus based on risk. And what I mean by that is, if I have a third-party vendor that is providing marketing services, right, that's going to be a little bit lower on the totem pole of things that we need to address as compared to something like Workday or any other vendor that's dealing with HR data or employee data or student data. And then we look at those platforms and we look at what security controls they have, how our users would access it. So do we need to put them behind single sign-on? And that's just a way for our users to access it without creating multiple username and passwords. They have one username and password and they can access multiple applications. And then we also look at how the, you know, the contractual language for the with the vendor, how that data is going to be protected. If we have to terminate that relationship, how do we get that data back in a readable format? We also look at if they have had breaches in the past. We actually just implemented a platform that allows us to do risk assessments on the vendors and have them fill out different questionnaires if needed. But the third-party risk management is done based on different types of vendors and what kind of data they interact with and how much data they're actually going to have.
2: So LSU launched its own SOC here recently, and you're using students, if I'm not mistaken. Is that correct?
1: That is correct.
2: Tell us about how you set up the SOC and what does a SOC actually do?
1: So SOC is a security operations center. Typically for entities, that's something that they outsource because it is basically a way for security professionals to review security incidents or events, but on a 24/7, 365 basis. There's no amount of money that I will be able to have to man my team in a manner that everything security related, they will be able to view 24/7, 365. So back in 2022, actually the story is like 2021, 2022, when we had a new CIO, we basically, my first thing to him was, I need a security incident event management system where I have a single pane of glass to see all of my security events, all of my security data, so that I can identify anomalies that need to be investigated. And the next thing I was like, I want a 24/7, 365 SOC. Well, anybody that's in this industry knows that it is expensive. It is very, very expensive. I wouldn't call it luck, but around the same time we were having these discussions across US and even internationally, a lot of higher education institutions were getting hit with ransomware. That gave us the impetus to start having larger conversations than just LSU A&M. And we worked with Board of Regents. We worked with our Governor's GOSEB, which is Governor's Office of Homeland Security. And we basically put out a proposal in a way that we want to do two things. One, we want to protect all public higher education institutions within the state of Louisiana. We want to give students the opportunity to learn how to be a security operations center analyst. So that's the workforce development piece of it. And we would be doing this with a partnership with a private sector as a public-private partnership to allow us to not have students 24/7, 365. And they will provide as a backup, provide support nights, weekends, university holidays, while our students work 8 to 5, Monday through Friday. And so back in 2022-23, that's where these discussions were happening. We opened the SOC actually in 2023, LSU A&M was the first one.

0: that went live. The SOC service actually is through Louisiana Optical Network Infrastructure, LANI, which is part of Board of Regents because they provide internet connectivity to all public higher education institutions within the state. And it allowed us to put out a framework through Board of Regents, through LANI, to establish the SOC services. Within the first year, I think we onboarded about 12 institutions into it. Today, in 2026, we are supporting close to 34 institutions with the SOC that's at LSU A&M. We have one SOC up at LSU Shreveport that is supporting LSU-S, and we have another SOC at La Tech that's supporting La Tech. So all of this entire effort, the public-private partnership, the SIM, some personnel that we had to hire, all of that actually was blessed and funded by the state to provide that service because, and this is something that we had a lot of discussions early on, is it's a lot easier to spend money up front and be proactive in security protection than have a breach and having to spend millions of dollars afterwards to redo your network, your Active Directory, your identity systems. And it allowed us to put that forward for our state representatives with Board of Regents, and they actually approved it. And so we've been live for about 3 years. So that's one of our SOC. And to kind of extend that, we, with a public-private partnership, the private partner in this is TechStream. It's a company based out of Atlanta. We actually opened a second SOC, which is called Tiger SOC. So we have a LANI SOC funded by the state for the public higher education institutions. The Tiger SOC is the model that we have where we basically serve as a subcontractor to TechStream to provide SOC analyst services to their other clients. And it, you know, we deal with a large casino, a healthcare industry, a banking. So students are now getting exposure to different industries and the kind of incidents and events they see, and not just higher education, and they're getting to learn how to operate in that kind of manner. And as a subcontractor, they are functioning more or less like an employee. So they have to go through, you know, depending on the client, they may have to go through federal background checks. They have to follow standard operating procedures that the client has set forth. This is how I want things operated. So this is another layer in us developing talent in the state of Louisiana and generating SOC analysts for the industry to consume in a way. And we have actually had almost 100%. We'll find out better numbers at the end of this semester because we have a bunch of students graduating. But almost everybody that was a SOC analyst in our SOC ended up getting a job in right after graduation. A lot of them had job offers before graduation. Majority of them are in security field. A few have taken that knowledge and went into other fields where their knowledge of how to operate as a SOC analyst has been very helpful for them in those fields.
1: And that's not an entry-level position. Those people are making really good salaries.
0: I will tell you this. We have majority of the students that were graduating and landing that job with 1 year, a year and a half years of experience is making more than what I can pay a starting security analyst at LSU.
2: Oh, I love this. I think this is so cool. You know, we talk to Greg Trahan regularly on the show, and just the progress that LSU has made since I have left in terms of their cybersecurity and their, you know, computer science. We also talked to Abe Begele. I'm so proud of the really interesting, cool things that LSU is doing to make itself a top-tier cybersecurity institution. And the fact that, you know, you have students who are able to learn the skill set, grow the skill set, and, you know, represent LSU, and then go on to very well-paying jobs very quickly. You know, I think that's an incredible place for the synergy that, you know, you're supporting LSU, you're supporting the state, you know, to provide the cybersecurity service, which is so valuable, and also learn the private sector skills of what does a healthcare system need? What does a banking system need? What does a casino system need? You know, Those are all fascinating challenges. I'm so thrilled that this is something that we are doing.

0: And so what are some of the certifications that they're graduating with?
1: So that's the beauty of this, at least in my head. There are some folks that don't agree with this. Like, I'm not targeting computer science students, right? We're not targeting computer science students for these jobs. It can be anybody that can critically think, and we can teach them the technical skills. So I don't care if your major is psychology, sociology, mechanical engineering. We can teach the computer science things of things. What is an IP address? What is DNS? What could be impossible travel, authentication? All those things can be taught, but you need to be able to critically think because you need to be able to connect the dots between things. So from our perspective, the experience and the knowledge that they're getting is a lot more helpful to them. And if you're a computer science major, it connects them to the theory that they're studying in class. But if you're not, it's just another avenue for you to get into an industry that is absolutely needed. And from everything that I've read, lacks resources. The number of people in that industry is always like, we're always looking for more security analysts. Well, this is our way of contributing to that.
2: Oh, I bet the people coming in from other places outside of just traditional computer science are some of those ones that are going to be some of the most interesting analysts, because if you're able to bring these principles to sociology as a field, to psychology as a field, or mechanical engineering as a field, that cross-disciplinary effort are wherever I find the most fascinating knowledge being generated, the most interesting jobs are there. So the fact that I love that philosophy of, you know, we're just looking for talent. We can teach you, you know, what you need, but we're trying to find people who can think, and we can grow them and develop that talent. I love that.
1: Absolutely.
0: So, Sumit, as we got about a minute here left to wrap up, if somebody is listening to this and they're an LSU student, they want to learn more, what do they need to do?
1: So we will be posting job for the SOC analyst in Handshake, which is our student job portal. So look for that. It should be getting posted within the next week or so. By the time they're listening to this podcast, it may already be out there. And all they have to do is apply through that, and we'll get the application. We'll go through the process, or reach out to me directly on LinkedIn.
0: That's great. Sumit Jain, Director of IT Security for LSU, Chief Information Security Officer, wealth of knowledge, and also job creator. Thank you for spending some time with us on Tech Gumbo.
1: Thank you for having me. It was a pleasure.
0: Thanks for tuning in to Tech Gumbo.
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9: All righty, everyone. Welcome back to Tech Gumbo. I'm Haggai Davis III here, the tech-savvy partner, co-hosting with Haggai Davis II. Thank you for joining us on Tech Gumbo. Here, we take a deep dive into the world of technology. We break it down in a way that's both engaging and easy to understand. No tech jargon or confusing acronyms allowed. Here, we talk about the tech that truly impacts your life and mine.
10: Okay, everybody, we're going to continue our conversation here with Sumit Jain, the Director of IT Security for LSU and also the Chief Information Security Officer for LSU. Sumit, welcome back to Tech Gumbo.
11: Thank you, sir.
10: So we were talking in the last segment about, you know, risk management and SOC and all the different things that you're doing. You're working with this big decentralized thing that we call LSU and all the different universities across the state of Louisiana. Let's talk about some of the tools that you guys have to use when you're doing cybersecurity across that big of a spread.
11: So a lot of institutions have autonomy as to what security tools they're using. LSU, for example, we use two EDR solutions. So we have Microsoft Defender as part of our Microsoft platform. We also use CrowdStrike. That's from an endpoint protection perspective, the server endpoint, as well as the end user endpoint. But when we start talking about when the SOC comes into picture, we are Splunk. Splunk is our SIM, which is the security incident and event management system. That's where all of our logs go. But all of the institutions that are part of the SOC program under LANI SOC are in Splunk as our SIM solution, and then our public-private partnership with TechStream, they leverage the Splunk SOAR platform to coordinate the incident management and the event management platform from that perspective. And that's where the student SOC analyst would also work in the same platform. From other security tools that LSU A&M uses, we've got a plethora of things, right? So from a network perspective, we have firewalls, we have threat intelligence built into our firewalls to prevent threats. We also have a lot of email security products. So within the Microsoft world, Microsoft has its own services. But on top of that, we have an AI-enabled platform that looks at all the emails, identifies malicious things based on user behavior or the malicious actor's behavior, and identifies emails and prevents it from getting into users' mailboxes. From, you know, we use multi-factor authentication as single sign-on. So from that perspective, we have close to, I would say, about 350 or so different applications across LSU A&M that are protected behind single sign-on for us. And that's where we get a lot of our identity-based controls, because we can then, you know, if the user is logging in from Baton Rouge, but simultaneously is also authenticating from Eastern Europe or Russia or China or Africa or South America, from wherever else in the world. But if you're in Baton Rouge and you're also authenticating from those places, it generates enough evidence for us to go, that account is compromised, and then we can take action on it. So there's, you know, each institution also would then have their different tools, but by and large, we are looking at firewalls and MFA identity management solutions is where the core of the security platforms come into play.
9: So you talked about, you know, different incident management things. You mentioned that, like, if a student is authenticating from both Baton Rouge and from somewhere else on the planet, that's one really easy flag. But what are just some of the other types of incidents that you see on a recurring basis?
11: So some of the other ones are typically endpoint related. You would say clickware. So, you know, you don't have an ad blocker or anything and you're going to different websites, something gets downloaded as a script on your endpoint device. So our EDR solutions will automatically block those and raise a flag to us. We also see events where people are looking to different software to meet their day-to-day operational needs, and they may download something that is a legitimate software, but not from the official software download side, but from a site that they shouldn't be touching. And then that software contains things that it shouldn't contain. And then our endpoint detection software basically flagged that as well. A lot of our things come from phishing and higher education environments. And that's just not LSU A&M. Across higher education, phishing is the biggest way anybody gets into an environment, right? And it's just not higher education. It's phishing is the entryway for any organization. So we try and set a lot of different rules and a lot of different controls for our email flow to help us prevent those phishing messages getting to the end users. So that's the biggest one that we spend a lot of money and or time on, to make sure that if something does come through, how quickly we can get those messages out or get those messages deleted, and look at who may have clicked on it, who may have provided their username and password, and then start taking proactive actions before things kind of snowball. I'll give you an example, and this is several years ago. It wasn't actually just LSU A&M. It was like 6 or 7 Auburn universities that were getting targeted. And we literally had emails, phishing emails, internal emails. So one account got compromised. It started sending out messages. And then somebody else got compromised. They started sending out messages. We were suspending an account almost every 5 minutes to go, okay, how do we stay ahead of this? And that's when we put a lot of controls in. Okay, if these keywords are in the message, let's block it right now. And this is pre-MFA, right? So this is pre-COVID. So there was a lot of that was happening. And then for us to then implement multi-factor authentication, email security controls helped us a lot in reducing that, those kind of things.
10: Obviously, you guys don't read every single incident. You're not combing through every single log, just your eyeballs. Y'all are obviously using a whole lot of AI. Talk to us about how you deploy the different AI strategies in your cybersecurity defense.
11: So locally for LSU A&M,

0: we are only leveraging AI on the email side of things. And this is, I'm only talking about from an internal control perspective. So we are leveraging AI to look at behavioral patterns for emails coming into LSU. So for example, impersonation. Dr. Roos, somebody impersonates Wade Roos. Somebody impersonates Dr. Dalton, who's our chancellor. Those are the kind of things that that platform will be able to pick up. Or if somebody is impersonating, for example, Dell and asking for invoice, for accounts payable team to change the routing number and the account number where the money needs to go, it will pick up those things and flag those emails and pull those out for us to investigate before we release it. But on the SOC side of things, the MDR side of things, where we are leveraging our SIEM and SOC, we have been working with TechStream to implement a lot of different AI solutions on that front. Part of the thing is the initial analysis of all the different events that get generated based on the use cases we have. And as I was saying earlier, a use case of where a user logging in from two locations at the same time, well, that's a use case that will generate an alert, but AI can then look at that information and pull different screenshots, build out that context of, okay, devices are different, locations are different, geographical patterns are different. The IP addresses they're coming from is unusual as well based on behavior patterns. So it can build that context, but then we have a human in the loop where our SOC analyst will pick up that ticket, look up that information, validate everything, and then go, yep, this is a true positive, and we need to escalate that to the institution. Working with TechStream, we have also been trying to get on the front end of it because the biggest risk right now from an AI perspective is the malicious actors are leveraging AI to be faster, to be better, to be, it's not traditional red teaming in a way that you say, okay, I'm going to scan the system and see what vulnerabilities it has, and let me see if I can leverage those vulnerabilities to get into the system. That typically used to take a very slow process of scanning and testing out different things, testing different exploits, and may take a lot longer. AI has shortened that a lot. And what we are working with TechStream is more of that detection engineering to look at how do we identify threat actors that may be leveraging AI at a much faster pace to identify vulnerabilities and exploit them. And if we identify something, how do we take protective action? So as an example, if I have a dummy LMS, a learning management system, a dummy Moodle instance, and if we see AI agents poking through against it to go, okay, what can I exploit in this LMS? We can collect their IP address. We can collect the kind of activities they were doing. We can collect other kind of indicator of compromise. Did they drop a file? Did they try to execute a PowerShell? And then we can take that information, bring it into our production environment and go, hey, if you see any traffic from these IP addresses, automatically block. If you see these kind of other indicators of compromise or this kind of activity happening, raise it as a critical alert to us. And that is the way we are approaching security from a proactive perspective. Think of it in a way, deploying a bunch of honeypots out there to go, come to us, let us see how you operate, and then based on that, let us see what we can do proactively against our production environment so that we actually never face that issue.
1: The sword and shield interplay here in cybersecurity has always been so fascinating to me. The different tricks and games that both sides are constantly evolving and constantly thinking of new ways to outsmart each other, and the fact that AI has only turbocharged all of this. It has been, a theme on this show basically since the beginning, that it's such a fascinating space.
0: Yeah. And the thing there is I don't necessarily want to call it the good side and the bad side, right? There's a red team side, there's a blue team side. The blue team has always been 10 steps behind. And the only reason for that is we don't know what we don't know. We don't know what critical vulnerability Microsoft is going to have. We don't know what critical vulnerability another platform is going to have.

0: the red team somehow always find those things before Microsoft finds out, for example, and they have ways to exploit this. And you're absolutely right that AI has turbocharged all of that. And for the bad actors to know how to exploit different things, and then they have a tool that can help them exploit those even faster, raises the stakes on our end to make sure that we are taking appropriate measures on our end to protect our environment in the similar fashion, right? And that's where AI comes into play. We will always have legacy platforms, and higher education is known to have legacy platforms purely because a researcher that spent $2 million on a piece of instrumentation that works on Windows 7 cannot come up with another $3 million to replace it so that it can run on Windows 11, right? So that's where we always have to be on the detective side of things to kind of go after the fact. And I'm loving the opportunity to kind of figure out, okay, how do we be on the proactive side of things as well, so that we can at least give ourselves some grace and some breathing room to be able to continue to function in our roles and provide the protection that we need to provide.
1: Okay, so you guys you're playing the good guy role. You got the white hat taking on the black hat guys. It's fascinating how quickly the tools, like we just said, they're becoming so much faster, and you're seeing so many different applications that people are using, whether it's ChatGPT or Claude or Copilot or Gemini or any one of the LLMs. How does that, using those tools in your environment, increase any kind of risk?
0: So I'm going to speak it from the CISO hat now, right? Purely under the umbrella of LSU A&M. The risk there is data. And what I mean by that is, if I have a large Excel file with student data that I'm trying to figure out how do I retain students or which students are at risk, for example, right? I may have spent weeks on weeks working on that Excel file to be able to fill out different ways to identify at-risk students. It's a lot easier today for me to upload that file into Copilot or ChatGPT, Claude, give it the appropriate prompt, and for that platform to be able to analyze that information and spit out the results in a much faster way. And I'm not spending weeks. But the risk there is, as an institution, you have just uploaded sensitive information from your institution to a platform that potentially is training on the data that you're providing. And it's not just student data. It could be HR, could be research data if you don't take appropriate controls. And this is where the line between convenience, efficiency hits against compliance and data risk. And so I have these conversations regularly with folks that are looking to leverage AI. It's like, yes, great use case, can do wonderful, but have you thought about these things? Have you looked into, does the platform allow you to do any kind of opt-out where you can opt out of the platform not doing training? And one size doesn't fit all. You want to do coding? You're going to go with Claude. You want generative AI results specifically to research? ChatGPT may be better for it. I know Cursor was something that everybody wanted to jump to for coding as well, but I've had to have some conversations like, let's look at Codex before we look at Cursor, because some of the LLMs that Cursor is leveraging are tied to China. So if you do not have the Cursor Enterprise platform, you have an individual license, as an LSU institution, as a state institution, we are potentially breaking the law because the state law says you cannot leverage Chinese-based large language models or AI platforms. And a lot of times, this is very hard to get across. It's like, we cannot do this because the state law prevents us from doing it. And the arguments I always get back is, well, it's not sensitive data. It's not a big deal. It's like, no, it is a big deal. We cannot utilize this. But yeah, like the biggest thing there is the data risk and how we are leveraging these platforms. And that's where, like, at least for us, we have great faculty members. We have one of our faculty members that has developed MyGPT, which is our internal GPT tool, leveraging OpenAI, and it runs in Azure. And

They keep coming up with better ways to leverage that platform. It is now allowing us to develop our own agents, very specific to different needs we have. So for example, if a faculty member wants to upload their syllabus, some of their things in there, students can interact with it and get data and answers directly from that agent without having to read through the entire syllabus. Although they should read the

0: close to 80, 90 pages, and nobody's going to read 80, 90 pages. But having an agent where I can go and put that question and get a response back helps, right? So those are the kind of things I think we are trying to do from an administrative perspective to bring AI into our day-to-day operations to help enhance it, but still reduce the risk where we are not sharing internal data or confidential data to external platforms where there's a risk of that data getting leaked or AI models training on it, and or putting LSU at risk of compliance with federal regulations.
1: I think that usage of AI to write software that is much more specific, much more tailored to your specific needs and use cases, that is, I think, the thing that is going to be the biggest value add for AI, especially because even as someone who is not in cybersecurity, not a software engineer, the fact that I can say, oh, you know, like, here's this idea that I have, Claude, go code it for me. And that I have some idea of how to code, but, you know, I'm again, not a software engineer. And you can sit there and start to build tools that really add value to your specific life and your specific use case. You know, the fact that you have those directories that are 80 pages long, 90 pages long, and have a lot of information in them, but, you know, no one wants to sit there and sort through all that. And it might not just be a simple control F to find the right person. And so having that natural language processing as well, there's just, LSU can feel so sprawling. And so being able to have that agent in the middle connect the dots and have it not feel as far flung makes a ton of sense.
0: It does. And we are hoping that we can kind of start leveraging those things for our internal policies, procedures. So people don't have to go find somewhere on LSU website, hey, what's my policy for this? You're interacting with an agent that can actually help you get answers directly from the policies without actually having to go and read the policy themselves.
2: So are y'all going to try and hang Mike GPT off of the LSU EDU website?
0: Probably not as a chatbot. It is behind single sign-on and it is not available for public. But we are looking at other chatbot solutions that could potentially be available for public to interact with to get information about LSU that may be on LSU's website. But Mike GPT is purely internal right now.
1: That reminds me of the classic XKCD, wherever it's things that are all on the university's website versus things that I actually want to know about the university. And so I'm glad that we are finally, probably 15 years after that comic was first published, solving that problem.
2: Sumit John, again, this has been so fascinating. Thanks for spending some time with us here on Tech Gumbo.
0: Happy to be here. Thank you for having me.
2: Okay, that's Sumit John, the Director of IT Security for LSU and the Chief Information Security Officer for LSU. Thanks for tuning in to Tech Gumbo.
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6: Hey, Joe, what's up?
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10: This is Bloomberg Money Minute. Winners and losers are emerging in higher education. Struggling colleges are closing while stronger schools are using the shakeout to expand. Villanova is a prime example, which just opened a 112-acre satellite campus after acquiring neighbor Cabrini University, complete with new dorms, pickleball courts, and a smoothie shop. Bloomberg reporter Elizabeth Rembert.
11: We're in a period of the big getting bigger and unfortunately the small getting smaller. And so it's sad when a school closes, but Villanova is showing us that it's also a time of opportunity for the stronger universities.
10: More than 400 private colleges are expected to follow the fate of Cabrini and close or merge over the coming decade, according to higher education consultant Huron. Meanwhile, schools with name recognition are bursting at the seams. Villanova, with alumni including the Pope and Knicks star Jalen Brunson, has seen applications jump more than 70% in the past decade. Courtney Donahoe, Bloomberg Radio.
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8: From Bloomberg World Headquarters in New York, I'm Doug Krisner. Let's update top stories in market action. And we begin with sports from the U.S. Open, where German tennis star Alexander Zverev defeated Ben Shelton in four sets to win the men's singles championship. And for Zverev, this is his second major title. The planned meeting between Iran and several Gulf nations on creating a temporary shipping lane through the Strait of Hormuz has been postponed. Today, Oman's foreign minister said the meeting was delayed in the interest of consensus to ensure appropriate conditions for a constructive dialogue. Now, Axios is reporting that Saudi Arabia submitted some changes to the proposal on concerns it could establish a new status quo, a proposal that would be, in the end, unacceptable to other Gulf states. Well, the worries over artificial intelligence seem to be escalating, as are the calls for regulation. But today, President Trump downplayed those concerns.
9: We're leading China in AI. We're the most sophisticated country in the world. And frankly, I want to keep it that way, because whoever wins AI wins. And we can put guardrails, we can do this and that, but I think you have a lot of negative forces that are bringing it up that shouldn't be bringing it up, and they're bringing up things that won't happen. But whoever wins with AI wins. You know, it's an expression that I came up with, and it's true.
8: Trump's remarks come despite calls from some AI industry leaders to take a more cautious approach. Over the weekend, Anthropic CEO Dario Amodei called for a slower pace of development for most advanced AI models, and he said the effort would require industry and global coordination. Now, among members of Congress, Representative Ro Khanna of California has called for a full pause on self-improving AI, and these AI safety warnings have led OpenAI to delay its planned IPO, and we're being told Anthropic has now picked the NASDAQ marketplace for its listing venue ahead of its potential record-setting IPO. Global news, 24 hours a day, and whenever you want it with Bloomberg News Now. I'm Doug Krisner in New York.

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2: The brains behind Music City is back in BR. 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Butch Spiridon's on with us. Going to talk about what his plans are now that he's back in Baton Rouge. 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We'll visit with actor Eric LaSalle. Of course, Moral Dilemma Monday is coming your way. So is Medical Monday. 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
9: I'm Barry Ritholtz. You're listening to Masters in Business on Bloomberg Radio. My extra special guest this week is Seth Bernstein. He is the CEO of Alliance Bernstein, a firm which is managing over 900 owned by Equitable Holdings, about 31% is publicly traded. Is that about right?
10: Right.
9: So let's talk a little bit about what was going on when you took over and just how this turnaround came to pass. Persistent outflows, an active management model, a lot I've written off. Research department, like so many other research departments, were having difficulty justifying a lot of the expenses. What was the immediate short-term plan? What were your first few months on the job?
10: Yeah, so let's talk about it. One of the things, when you run into trouble before the markets turn, it is a silver lining and a blessing. And the firm had begun to take actions and was very much focused on costs. And by the time I arrived, the firm was looking at the merits of moving its headquarters out of New York. Because as the industry commoditized, as active sales were declining broadly, the firm's leases were coming up, and they really had a soul-searching discussion of, can we afford to continue in New York, or do we have to diversify our bets? No decisions had been made by the time I had arrived.

0: obviously having a majority owner that's an insurer provides one aspect. But given that history, what has it been like looking into that market, which I don't hear a lot of other large shops being aggressive sellers into the world of insurance?
1: Sellers or buyers into the world of insurance?
0: Either or both. Well, you're selling your product to them and taking their assets in, as well as the parent company. Now, we'll talk about that merger later, but you're on, I don't want to say both sides of the trade, but you're selling into that marketplace and have a deep understanding of what the insurance business
1: is. We've been managing insurance money forever. I mean, Alliance was started by a life insurer, effectively.
0: Coming up, we continue our conversation with Seth Bernstein, CEO of Alliance Bernstein, discussing the current environment for asset management. I'm Barry Ritholtz. You're listening to Masters in Business on Bloomberg Radio.
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7: From Bloomberg World Headquarters in New York, I'm Doug Krisner. Let's update top stories. We'll look at market action, beginning with crude oil. Prices are higher now as we kick off a new trading week. All of this in reaction to the closure of Saudi Arabia's east-west pipeline. Now, this was done Friday as a precautionary measure following multiple attacks that occurred on Thursday. At the moment, WTI is up 2.4% at 102.45. The Brent contract, 3% higher, at around 107.70. By the way, that planned meeting between Iran and several Gulf nations that had been set for Monday has been postponed. The goal here was to create a temporary shipping lane through the Strait of Hormuz. Oman's foreign ministry saying the meeting had been postponed in the interest of consensus to ensure appropriate conditions for a constructive dialogue. Now, Axios was reporting that Saudi Arabia submitted some changes to this proposal on concern that it could establish a new status quo and essentially become unacceptable to other Gulf states. So the worries over artificial intelligence seem to be escalating, as are the calls for regulation. Today, President Trump downplayed those concerns.
8: We're leading China in AI. We're the most sophisticated country in the world. And frankly, I want to keep it that way, because whoever wins, AI wins. And we can put guardrails, we can do this and that, but I think you have a lot of negative forces that are bringing it up that shouldn't be bringing it up, and they're bringing up things that won't happen. But whoever wins with AI wins. You know, it's an expression that I came up with, and it's true.
7: Now, Trump's remarks came despite calls from a number of AI industry leaders to take a more cautious approach. Over the weekend, Anthropic CEO Dario Amodei called for a slower pace of development of most advanced AI models. And speaking of Anthropic, according to the FT, the company has told its backers it will be profitable this quarter. Right now in Chicago, Nikkei contract is down about 2%. The cash market in Tokyo will be up and running in about an hour and 18 minutes from now. Global news, 24 hours a day. This is Bloomberg.
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0: diversified private credit, private equity, private real estate exposures for the beneficiaries of those plans. To me, that's an institutional purchase because there's someone intermediating that decision.
1: Seth, thank you so much for being so generous with your time. This has been absolutely delightful. We have been speaking with Seth Bernstein. 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I would be remiss if I didn't thank the crack staff that helps put these conversations together each and every week. Sean Russo is my head of research. Anna Luke is my producer. And today is the last episode of Alexis Noriega, my video producer, who helped bring Masters in Business to the video world over the past year. I just want to say an extra special thank you to Alexis for everything she's done for us. I'm Barry Ritholtz. 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
8: That's Napster CEO John Acunto. The platform is selling conversational AI agents on Microsoft's Azure cloud for a penny a minute, compared to the 25 cents to a dollar many others charge.
10: We feel Napster did its part in its job in history of disrupting music, and we're going to do our part in disrupting AI. And this is really just the first step.
8: Acunto says Napster's agents sit on top of existing large language models to keep costs down, while Azure provides the underlying infrastructure. And while Napster's original music business shut down earlier this year, Acunto says musicians could still use its AI tools.
10: It's a very delicate thing right now, obviously, in the creative space, AI. So we're going to kind of see how that settles out.
8: Nathan Hager, Bloomberg Radio.
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10: From Bloomberg World's headquarters in New York, I'm Doug Krisner. Let's update top stories and market action as well, beginning with crude oil. Prices are higher in reaction to the closure of Saudi Arabia's east-west pipeline. This happened at the end of last week, done as a precautionary measure following multiple attacks. So we have that happening, impacting the oil market. The other is a planned meeting between Iran and several Gulf nations has been postponed. Now, the goal here was to create a temporary shipping lane through the Strait of Hormuz. Oman's foreign minister saying the meeting was postponed in the interest of consensus as a way of ensuring appropriate conditions for a constructive dialogue. Now, Axios is reporting that Saudi Arabia submitted some changes on concern that it could establish a new status quo and in the process become unacceptable to other Gulf states. WTI crude up 2.3% at 102.35. The Brent contract 107.60 with a gain of about 2.8%. We'll get trading in U.S. Treasuries at the top of the hour to try to get a little bit more reaction from what is happening with oil prices when you weave into the narrative the inflation story. Now, you'll remember last Friday we did have that hot reading on CPI, the core rate. Three of the world's major central banks have rate decisions this week. That will include the Fed. Now, earlier today, President Trump said again the U.S. should be paying the lowest interest rate in the world. Also today, the director of the National Economic Council, Kevin Hassett, said the White House will fully support the decision made by the Fed Chair Kevin Warsh and the committee. Here is Hassett speaking on CNN's State of the Union.
11: If Kevin and the committee decide whatever they're going to decide, we will 100% support them. And we are grateful for limited democracy where we get to say what our view of the data is, too. And I hope they're grateful for us as well.
10: That is Kevin Hassett, director of the NEC, speaking on CNN's State of the Union. Also this week, you have a rate decision from the Bank of England, as well as the Bank of Japan. Global news 24 hours a day and whenever you want it with Bloomberg News Now. I'm Doug Krisner in New York, and this is Bloomberg.
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1: 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Investing in a time of geopolitical turmoil.
0: Through the eyes of the most influential voices.
1: Ken Rogoff, economist of Harvard. Former FDIC head Sheila Bair. GE CEO Larry Culp. San Francisco Fed President Mary Daly.
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2: This is Wall Street Week. I'm David Westin, bringing you stories of capitalism. The quest for AI has triggered a rush to find new power sources for all those data centers. But what happens when we overshoot, when we have too much power instead of too little? We go to continental Europe to see what they're doing to restore balance to a turbocharged solar energy system. Plus, that peace dividend the U.S. was hoping for has turned into a deficit. Geopolitical conflicts now require the U.S. to invest more than ever in defense systems. And the Pentagon is turning to Silicon Valley for new ideas and new ways of doing business. But we start with yet more drama in the oil markets, as the disruption in the Strait of Hormuz is vying with the promise of increased supplies from Venezuela. Luisa Palacios is a research scholar at Columbia's Center on Global Energy Policy. This week we've seen oil prices shoot up again because of the conflict in Iran. At the same time, we hear from Washington that maybe there's hope on the way in the form of Venezuela. What do we know about the possibility of Venezuela relieving some of the pressure on the oil markets?
3: So Venezuela could play a very important geopolitical role in the future. It just doesn't seem to me that it's going to play that role immediately. Venezuela currently produces about 1.2 million barrels per day, and there are oil deals that have been signed during the past months, and more importantly, last week, for billions of barrels. But signing a deal and getting production online takes a lot. It takes a lot of investment, of fixing the infrastructure, of getting the boots on the ground, and reversing the destruction of the oil industry that has been 20 years in the making. So I do think that you might see some increases in oil production from Venezuela, but it is unlikely that you're going to see growth in oil production in Venezuela to the extent of really making a difference in oil markets in the context of the disruptions that we're seeing in the Middle East.
2: How does the current level of production in Venezuela of oil compare to the peak or what we might expect out of the country?
3: So Venezuela is producing about 1.2 million barrels per day. It used to produce before the Chavez regime north of 3 million barrels per day. At its peak in the 1970s, Venezuela was producing more 3.5, 3.7 million barrels per day. So this is a country that definitely has the reserves to be producing much more than what it's producing. And in a way, I would say exemplifies the fact that above the ground risk are much more important in a country like Venezuela than really the resources. Venezuela has the resources to be able to produce at the levels of many countries in the Middle East. It is just about the institutions, the rule of law, the rules of the game in order to mobilize the capital and the investments in order to increase that production to those levels and to meet the resource base that Venezuela has.
2: We've seen reports that Chevron and others are saying they want to invest in Venezuela now. Do we have any sense of how much investment would have to be made to bring back the fields to anything like what they used to be? And how long would that take?
3: So yes, that is really a very important question because it is estimated that about $100 to $150 billion need to be invested for the next 10 years in order to get Venezuela back to 3.5 million barrels per day. That is a lot of investments that need to take place for which you really need assurances that the money is really going to flow, that you're going to get your money's worth, and that there's going to be property rights because it's, as you know, in the oil and gas business, these are investments that take a long time for them to pan out and for the returns to come. And so you need to have visibility not only about the next 6 months of the next year, but about the next 10 years or 20 years, which is the longevity of the country.

0: most of these contracts are for 25 years. So if you're going to make investments that are, for example, you mentioned Chevron has announced investments of $7 billion to double production, which means production that currently is around 250,000 barrels per day to 600,000 barrels per day in 5 years. So just pointing out, it is the amount of the dollars, the dollar amount, and the time frame for a doubling of increasing oil production by 300,000 barrels per day. So this is how difficult this is going to be.
1: And that time entails risk, as you point out. Yeah. I mean, some of the major producers already feel that they were burned before by having expropriations. That is the above ground risk you talk about.
0: Yes.
1: What needs to happen in your estimation, being a Venezuelan, what needs to happen above ground in terms of the geopolitical situation to give investors the confidence they need?
0: I think when you are a country that where the level of a risk premium, of political risk is so high, it's because of the history of contract changes, of expropriation. As a government, you have to provide the right assurances that those contracts are going to be respected. And so those assurances are not just talk. It is about the rule of law. It is about regulatory framework. It is about stability of contracts. It is about also including in those contracts international arbitration. There is a at the end, I always believe that the politics of nationalism have a cost. It actually implies a much higher interest rate or a much higher assurances that you have to give investors to believe in and to be comfortable in investing in the country. You become investable in time as the trustworthy gap declines. And one of the, I think, difficulties in doing that is that the current government is the same government that was there when those contract changes occurred. A company that has seen that kind arbitrary contract changes have to go to your board and have to, make the case that this time is different, which is why I think some people believe that the only really institutional anchor to lower that risk premium is to hold elections for a democratically elected government where the mandate and the legitimacy are embedded in the oil opening.
1: Put Venezuela and the potential of Venezuela in the larger context of the global oil markets. How big a difference could Venezuela make given where we are right now, particularly with what's happening in the Strait of Hormuz?
0: Remember that the Strait of Hormuz disruptions is about 20% of oil supply. So this is really a big deal. Venezuela is might be part of the accounting, but it is not the solution by itself.
1: We tend to talk about the price of oil, often talk about it, Brent crude, basically. But I understand that it's more subtle, more complicated than that, because there's crude oil, there's also distillates.
0: Yeah. I would say that really the big bottleneck is on the refining front, not necessarily only on the crude oil front. It's just the easier metric. You don't consume a barrel of oil. You consume gasoline. You consume diesel, heating oil. So it is the products that actually matter for the end consumer. The oil needs to be refined, needs to be processed so that it can become the products that we use in transportation or in the petrochemical sector or for other sectors. They can even be more problematic for petroleum products than for the big oil tankers. So that's part of the issue that is going on with the refining industry. But it's not doesn't stay there because Asia Pacific, for example, is a big represents a really significant source of refining capacity in the world, and Asia has been severely disrupted because it was

0: the most important buyer of Middle East oil, crude oil. And so if they cannot get the feedstock, they cannot refine the product. So India, for example, is one of the most important refining exporters. But they themselves have had issues, sourcing their feedstock. And so it has like a domino effect. So you have disruptions in Middle East refining products. You have disruptions in Asia Pacific refining products. And then on top of all of this, you actually have the Ukraine in the Russia-Ukraine conflict refinery system in Russia is also being impacted by the drone attacks by Ukraine.
1: Coming up, sunny Spain turns out to be a great source for solar power. But what happens when there's too much of it to use? Even the best of intentions can lead to some bad economic results.
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3: This is the Bloomberg Business of Entertainment Report. It was a record summer at U.S. and Canadian movie theaters with $4.77 billion worth of tickets sold, according to market researcher Rentrack. Hollywood is having its best year overall since 2019. Daniel Loria, senior vice president at the box office company, credits the power of word of mouth.
4: When a movie is good, when a movie can connect with an audience, we are seeing audiences that hear about it come out giving it a shot in weeks 2, 3, 4, and 5. That's something we really hadn't seen at the beginning of the decade.
3: While five films have already topped the billion-dollar mark, Loria said mid-sized films like Project Hail Mary and Obsession also deserve credit and could help the North American box office clear $10 billion for the first time this decade.
4: And this is going to be happening because the big movies are working and the mid-sized movies are working. That's something that had been missing from the market in the last couple of years.
3: Karen Moscow, Bloomberg Radio.
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15: The brains behind Music City is back in BR. Where can he take the River Center? Where can he take the Red Stick? Hey, it's Haldane. Join me on the show Monday morning, 7:35. Butch Spiridon's on with us. Going to talk about what his plans are now that he's back in Baton Rouge. Also on the show Monday, we'll talk about everything under the sun with Moon.

0: We'll visit with actor Eric LaSalle. Of course, Moral Dilemma Monday is coming your way. So is Medical Monday. 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
12: This is a story about growing pains. Solar is now the largest source of power in Europe during summer months. But unlike fossil fuel plants, renewable energy is at the whim of Mother Nature, leaving it in short supply on overcast days. On peak summer days, however, when the sun hangs high, Europe has more solar power than its system can handle. And too often, it goes to waste.
13: Here in the suburbs of Braunschweig, Germany, solar panels perch on top of red-tiled roofs. Like many neighborhoods in northern Germany, sunshine is seasonal here. But for homeowners like Moritz Hein, rooftop solar systems are paying for themselves.
14: Electricity isn't cheap in Germany, and there is that shift in mindset. We used to try to save electricity. Now we no longer have to worry about that. Having a solar power system makes financially even more sense.
13: Hein paid over 17,000 euros for his solar system after a hefty tax break from the government, making it possible for people like Jens Sanders of Plankton PV to build businesses doing the electrical work needed for installation.
15: So this is a solar panel of the same type that we installed here on this roof.
13: Hein makes 7.5 cents for every kilowatt hour of electricity he sells to the grid. Though the best option is for him to consume all the solar power at home, replacing the otherwise costly electricity bill. Altogether, he expects to earn back his 17,000 euros in 5 years.
14: We generate around 13,000 kilowatt hours over the course of the year, and our household consumes 3,000 kilowatt hours. That means we generate 4 to 5 times more electricity than we consume. In summer, we produce far more than we use, of course. In winter, we can cover at least 40% of our needs. At least, that's what we saw in January.
13: Government assistance and attractive returns for renewable producers have driven

0: a massive solar boom across Europe in the last decade, from rooftops to solar parks.
1: Solar has been a huge success, right, in Europe. We are now having more than 400 gigawatt of solar capacity being installed over the last years.
0: Mario Skiru is the CEO of Incavis, a renewables company with solar and wind projects across Europe.
2: Give us a sense of the growth curve in solar in Europe.
1: I mean, the growth has been exponential, right? It's mainly driven by the fact that the technology costs went down substantially. I remember when I started working in the renewable industry, we had a price around 4 or 5 million per megawatt of installed capacity. Now we are below 1/10 all of it, right? So it has been crazy development in terms of technology costs.
0: The dramatic increase in European solar power has come with its own form of growing pains. In 2025 alone, Europe added over 80 gigawatts of additional capacity. That's like installing 6 panels every second, producing more energy than the system can absorb. But today, that crazy development has stalled.
3: The risk then becomes that those investors almost suffer from their own success. You get into a position of boom and bust, where in the good years, you've got a lot of new capacity being delivered, and markets just simply aren't capable of absorbing that power supply.
0: Peter Osvaldstone is the research director for European power markets at the energy and renewables analytics firm Wood Mackenzie.
3: But as a result, if you think about just a standalone solar project, as the sun comes up during the spring and summer period, through that morning, midday peak, you start producing more and more power. Your peak power production is in the midday hours of the day. But the solar project next door to you is doing exactly the same, and the project next to that. So this is where you get very quickly to a position where you exhaust the available space in a market, you've got no more demand to serve, and prices start to fall very rapidly. So price cannibalization for generators, and in a wholesale market context, low or indeed negative prices.
0: It's a problem of supply and demand. When solar is generating more power than what the grid can absorb, prices actually dip below zero, meaning the power company pays the customer to use more electricity. Last year, Europe saw a record number of hours when power prices went negative.
1: When the price turned negative, it usually is driven by other effects. So in this case, yes, you might argue, what was the effect of subsidy schemes, especially in Germany, let's face it, where a lot of non-controllable assets are incentivized to produce at any hour of the day, and so get their subsidies even when prices turn negative, which is, again, a strange thing, or simply because the generation mix in the countries is not flexible enough. So ramping down specific assets becomes more expensive than just keeping them online and setting the power at negative prices. So these are usually, I would say, things that are of a transitory nature. In the long run, I think that negative prices will basically disappear, and the overall level of sort of price level will be ultimately determined by what you say, the equilibrium between supply and demand.
2: As you say, it will right itself with time. But until that happens, in the meantime, what are the costs or disadvantages of negative prices for energy?
1: It's a difficult question. Of course, the ones who sort of keep their assets online, despite the price being negative and not being subsidized, they do suffer. In general, for players like Incavis, it's not a real cost. It's like a revenue which ends up being lower than we might have expected at the time of the investment.
0: Industry experts say the solution to the problem of too much solar power generation isn't to have less. Is to have ways of distributing that power to the places and at the times it's needed most.
4: So the negative electricity prices are really related to the time challenge, while we're seeing the curtailment really related more to the physical challenge of transporting electricity from where it's generated to where it's needed. And energy storage can help address both of those.
0: Julian Jansen is a managing director at Fluence, one of the largest utility-scale battery storage companies operating in Europe. On the outskirts of Zerbst, an historic town in East Germany, Fluence built 57 megawatts of battery facility to handle power generated by the adjoining solar panels. It stores enough electricity to power nearly 14,000 households. When the site came online in 2025, it was Germany's largest hybrid solar and storage project,
2: today, it's modest compared to a new generation of batteries measured in the hundreds.

0: and even thousands of megawatts.
1: At what rate is the storage growing in Europe?
2: The battery energy storage is coming from quite a low base. So, you know, people might see it as a new technology. It is by now very established, in particular in Europe. We've had deployments now really over the last decade. But at the beginning, it really was a smaller level of application and a smaller scale. We are now really out of that period. So last year alone in 2025, Europe installed around 36 gigawatt hours of battery energy storage. And if we now look at some of the projections, we would expect the installed base in Europe to reach over 500 gigawatt hours by 2030. So you're now going through a rapid acceleration and year on year, significantly larger installation levels.
0: What is the role of storage, which is your area particularly, in solving the problem?
2: So a very simple equation, it just shifts electricity from hour one to hour two or any hour within the day to better match when electricity demand is high versus the way electricity is supplied.
3: Here we see the storage system, which will store excess energy that is not used right away.
0: A battery boom is also happening for smaller residential solar systems.
3: What has changed is that we used to have a lot of systems that had no battery storage, but since battery storage is so much cheaper today, almost all of our systems come with battery storage and bigger battery storage as well.
0: But there is also a third leg to the solar power stool in Europe. Beyond generating the power and being able to store it, there needs to be a way of distributing it efficiently.
1: As far as we can see, how much more storage needs to be generated to bring the supply and demand back into balance? Is that 500 gigawatts by 2030? Will that be enough?
2: So that would certainly make a start. So as you're deploying storage, you also need other flexible generation technologies. You need to also address the demand side. And in that interplay, it plays a critical role. It also will not replace the need to reinforce our grids, right? Just to be very clear, storage has a role to be played to be complementary, but we have to also reinforce our grids at the same time. And therefore, it's not necessarily bullet off, you need to build a certain amount of energy storage to address a certain constraint, either on the market side or on the grid side. But it's really about how does it interplay with other technologies and other investments that we're making into our energy infrastructure.
0: Is there substantial capital required for doing what needs to be done to the grid? Or is it a matter of rebuilding the infrastructure, or is it a matter of using what you have more efficiently?
4: I would say definitely the investments into a grid will be important, and this is something that we have to accept if we want to make the energy transition succeed. At the same time, the grid is operating in a very conservative way for good reasons, and we see good signs and good steps going in this direction.
0: Skiro says he expects this transition to be short, though challenging, as the solar market finds its footing in the supply and demand equilibrium. And perhaps Skiro's optimism comes from the strong appetite for renewables across Europe.
5: We're seeing market conditions we've never experienced before. When investment conditions are right, perhaps when the right market frameworks are put in place by a government, investors turn up in volume and they have the capability of delivering technologies, supply technologies, battery technologies very quickly. Into power systems which traditionally moved at a very pedestrian pace. So it's still kind of almost the growing pains of decarbonisation when we get to the point where we've left the early, easy stages behind and it gets a little bit more serious and a little bit more difficult.
0: If everything went the way you would like it to go, how big could it get?
2: The limiting factor is not the investment appetite and the ability to build more solar, but it's really around building the grid and the infrastructure around it now to efficiently use it and to make sure we can use it at the times when it's most needed. And I think if you can solve that piece of the puzzle, there's really no limit on the growth scenario that we can see over the coming decades in Europe.
0: Europe has made remarkable progress toward its renewables future, generating unprecedented levels of solar power. But in doing so, it's experiencing some growing pains in getting the other parts of storage and distribution to catch up.
6: This is our battery. This is fully loaded at the moment, so we sell the energy to the grid.
0: In the meantime, it's given citizens like Hein a powerful incentive to find more ways of going green.
7: We are now considering ways to use even more of that power ourselves. For instance, by getting an EV in the future, or by using air conditioning in summer, which requires a lot of electricity. Since the electricity has essentially become free for us, our mindset regarding

0: Power usage has shifted radically. The more electricity we consume, the more we can save, and the faster our solar system pays for itself.
1: Coming up, U.S. defense needs are bringing together the innovation of Silicon Valley with the massive investment of the Pentagon. A tale of two very different cultures adapting to one another.
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8: From Bloomberg World's headquarters in New York, I'm Doug Krisner. Time to update top stories. We'll begin by looking at market action. Crude oil prices are rallying. This is in reaction to the closure of Saudi Arabia's East-West pipeline. It was done as a precautionary measure last Friday after multiple attacks that occurred on Thursday. At the same time, we have got markets reacting to the cancellation of a planned meeting between Iran and several Gulf nations. Actually, it's been postponed. It was due to convene around a temporary shipping lane through the Strait of Hormuz. Now, Oman's foreign ministry is saying the postponement was done in the interest of consensus to ensure appropriate conditions for a constructive dialogue. Axios is reporting that Saudi Arabia submitted some changes on concern the plan could create a new status quo, one that would be unacceptable to other Gulf states. WTI is up nearly 2.5% at 102.50, Brent at 107.65. So the worries over artificial intelligence are escalating, as are the calls for regulation. President Trump and White House AI advisor David Sachs defended the administration's strategy after Anthropic CEO Dario Amodei called for a slower pace of development of most advanced models. He said the efforts require industry and global coordination. Three of the world's big central banks have rate decisions this week, beginning with the Fed on Wednesday. Now, the case for a rate hike was strengthened last Friday with that hot reading on core consumer prices. Here is Tiffany Wilding, economist at PIMCO.
9: I think they were very clear about, framework guidance ahead of this report, not forward guidance. Basically to say, if we're seeing inflation that's not moderating at a pace that we would like it to moderate, then we're going to have to gradually adjust policy. So I think that's likely what they're going to do.
8: Tiffany Wilding from PIMCO. We also have rates decisions this week from the Bank of England and the Bank of Japan. Right now, Chicago Nikkei futures down 2.2%. Cash trading will begin at the top of the hour. Global news, 24 hours a day. This is Bloomberg.
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1: This is a story about history not coming to an end after all. It turns out that predictions of a conflict-free geopolitical future after the fall of the Soviet Union were premature, as were hopes for a so-called peace dividend. War in Ukraine and the Middle East and the rise of China brought history back with a vengeance.
2: Former Defense Secretary Mark Esper says that far from a dividend from peace, the U.S. needs to pay a premium for conflict going forward.
3: We clearly need to spend more on defense, given the world that we live in today, more dangerous than it was certainly 10 years ago. Since Xi Jinping has come onto the stage as leader of China and Vladimir Putin has become far more aggressive in Europe.
2: But for Esper, it's not just about spending more on defense. It's about tapping into a new source of innovation and production.
3: I'm most concerned about our industrial base and our ability to exploit these cutting-edge technologies that are coming out from these young mines in Austin, Texas, and Silicon Valley, and Boston, and other parts of this great country of ours.
2: There was a time that the tech innovation of Silicon Valley and the national defense apparatus run out of the Pentagon would have been considered strange bedfellows. But the need to put the nation's intellectual and financial capital together led Andreessen Horowitz to create its American Dynamism Practice 4 years ago, led by partners Catherine Boyle and David Ulovich.
4: We started with a simple thesis, which was companies that are supporting the national interest. We had made a number of investments in companies that were supporting aerospace, defense, but there were very, very few companies before 2020, 2021, 2022 focused on those areas, focused on hardware, focused on supporting the national interest, and most importantly, focused on working with government. For a while, Silicon Valley was very afraid of touching anything that was selling to the Department of War. In Silicon Valley, I always joke that, you know, it's like saying the word America out loud in Silicon Valley at the time was sort of surprising to people. But we immediately saw this groundswell of founders coming to us saying, actually, this really speaks to me.
2: Putting the Pentagon together with Silicon Valley may seem an obvious strategic move, given the runaway success of the latter and the increased needs of the former. But the two come from very different cultures.
4: Washington is used to zero-sum games, right? Every couple years there's an election, so it's on a very different cycle, and you know, someone wins and someone loses, and that impacts everything about how Washington does business. Whereas Silicon Valley, it's a positive-sum game, right? There's always been a view in Silicon Valley that everyone can be a winner, that there can always be scale and always be growth. It's a very different type of doing business. What's so great about what's happened over the last 10, 11 years is that there are now founders who've done it before. The founders of Anduril, many of them met each other when they were at Palantir, and they learned the lessons, they built the playbooks, they made some mistakes, and they decided to build Anduril. And now they're training the next generation of people who come on with maybe 2 to 4 years experience.
2: Perhaps nowhere better represents the culture clash between the Pentagon and America's startup world than that oft-criticized labyrinthine world of procurement.
4: I'd say that that's been sort of the biggest change on the business side over the last 10 years. And again, investors like to take credit for this, or maybe companies want to take credit for this. I actually give the credit to the Department of War, because it was actually former Secretary of War Ash Carter under the Obama administration in 2015 who saw the sort of writing on the wall. And he said, we have to go out to Silicon Valley. We have to get the best and the brightest engineers to work with us. And we have to kind of teach them what we're looking for. So in some ways, it's been an ecosystem learning about all of the quirks and peculiarities about the procurement process, but over the last few years in particular, with a lot of people in the Pentagon recognizing how crucial these companies are, and whether it's munitions, whether it's critical parts, there's been changes to the procurement process that have allowed these companies, what they call new entrants at the Pentagon, to enter procurement in a faster way, in a more non-traditional way, to really get to production faster.
2: Space is an area in great need of new defense capabilities. President Trump is pursuing the Golden Dome, a missile defense system based in space that would aim to do for the entire United States what Israel's Iron Dome has done for a much smaller country.
4: Space is the new warfighting domain, a fantastic example of how quickly you can build for space today in our portfolio, which is Apex Space. Apex is building what's known as satellite buses to propel all sorts of payloads into space, into low Earth orbit, and orbits beyond. When it was started, there was definitely a view that this could be both a commercial and a government company. But what's extraordinary about the last few years is the pull that a company like Apex has received from the U.S. government for things like Golden Dome, for

0: this massive influx of demand for more and more satellites, and I said, somebody has to go build those.
1: So tell us about that massive demand. What is the itch that you are scratching?
0: So satellites, frankly, have been around for 70 years, right? They're not new, but there was a huge inflection point around 2020. And that was caused by access to space going from something that was really hard to basically access to it being incredibly abundant. SpaceX started to reuse their Falcon 9 launch vehicle. And the result of that was, instead of space being something that was so hard to get to, it was now almost as easy as, you know, booking an airline ticket and getting in the car. And the result was people started saying, well, if I can get to space easily, I don't want to just launch one satellite. Let me go launch 10, 100, 1,000 satellites that work together, a swarm, a constellation of satellites. And they realized there was nobody who was building them quickly.
1: So talk about the use of those satellites. How much of it is civilian? How much of it is national defense? And how much of it is mixed use?
0: So the honest truth is most things in space touch government, whether that's, you know, something like NASA or more often stuff like Department of War or the intelligence community. Almost everything in space touches that. Now, there's things that are predominantly commercial. Take, for example, telecommunications. You have these big satellites or DirecTV or things like that. Those are all working through space. But by and large, most of the new satellites that are going up there, if you ignore that one market, are really for defense purposes. Think missile warning, intercepting missiles from space, being able to take photos of places like Iran or China or Russia, know what's going on, analyzing troop movement, things like that.
2: When it comes to the Golden Dome project, Cinnamon says it's a matter of economy and technology, both of which he thinks are there now.
0: We have all the key pieces that we need to actually intercept these missiles from space, but we can do it in a way that's affordable and build them in a scalable way, build enough of these systems, get them up in space fast enough to actually be a better offering than trying to do a fire one missile from the ground after another.
2: Cinnamon also believes that, despite the challenges and enormous investment, there is the political will in Washington to realize its promise.
0: The investment in space, and specifically defense in space, has increased every single year across administrations. It truly is bipartisan because everybody fundamentally realizes space is the ultimate high ground. If you control space, you're able to control the battlefield. So the idea has been, as more money flows into the defense industry, a larger and larger chunk continues to go into space. And just look at our adversaries. China has announced plans for a government constellation of over 12,000 satellites. 12,000 government Chinese satellites. The U.S. government launched less than 200 last year. Those are very different numbers. That's not an order of magnitude off. That is orders of magnitude off.
2: While agreeing about the importance of space for the nation's defense, former Defense Secretary Esper isn't so sure about the Golden Dome project in particular.
3: Our ability to intercept is going to be really difficult. I think it's a great ambition to be able to put a shield over our country. I don't know that we have the technology right now. In fact, I'm sure we don't, to defeat, you know, a Russian onslaught of hundreds of missiles or a Chinese onslaught of hundreds of missiles. But it's going to be hard and it's going to be expensive. Some estimates put it over $1 trillion.
2: Cinnamon may believe in the future of the Golden Dome project, but he says his plans for Apex Space do not depend on it.
0: So it really comes down to a fundamental shift in how we think about building things for space. What we finally are at the point in is we are ready to now stop thinking about space as something where it's this bespoke, exquisite engineering project and start thinking about it where it's a repeatable, productized build, almost like bring the automobile mentality, the Ford Model T moment to space. It's all about manufacturing the same thing over and over and over again to get the manufacturing rate way up and the price point way down.
2: Whether it's the Golden Dome or something else, the Pentagon and the tech industry are changing the calculation of risk and reward as they work together and moving up timelines for getting new equipment designed, made, and deployed.
4: It's forced investors to actually learn a lot of disciplines that, say, you know, pure software investors in Silicon Valley really didn't know. They really didn't know how to look at a factory and assess, is this a good factory or is this a bad factory? Is this a type of hardware that the government's actually going to want to procure? How quickly can you make it? How quickly can you manage it? But fortunately, again, there's now enough people who have seen the success stories.
2: The changing nature of defense contracting led some to think, at first, that another part of history might be coming to an end. the era of huge defense.

0: defense prime contractors, as startups challenge the likes of Lockheed Martin, Northrop Grumman, and Boeing. But it turns out that that part of history didn't end either.
1: The first generation of where we were investing is companies that really wanted to be primes themselves. So what I mean by that is they wanted to sell directly to the Department of War. What we're seeing now, and I think this has been a pleasant surprise to a lot of the Department of War, but also to the legacy companies themselves, is that we have a lot of companies that say, hey, we don't want a prime. We want to support all of the legacy companies by building critical components, by manufacturing systems for them that they can then use cheaply and efficiently.
2: I think what we're going to see in the future is autonomy, the use of robotics on land, sea, air, subsurface, whether that means underwater or in caves, will certainly grow. So it's not going to be an either or, and we shouldn't think that way. So I see a combination going forward where the big players, again, I mentioned the GDs, the Raytheons, the Lockheeds, those companies that know how to build at scale, at volume, and know how to do sophistication and testing and everything else. I think you're going to see a marriage of convenience between the two worlds.
0: That does it for us here at Wall Street Week. I'm David Westin. See you next week for more stories of capitalism.
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6: This is a Bloomberg Money Minute. Parents are pushing their teenagers to start investing now.
7: Some of these parents know that time is on their kids' side and compounding interest is everything when you start thinking about it. So the earlier the better is what it's in their head.
6: Josiana Joshua wrote the story for Bloomberg News, and she says for many parents, it's a way to give their kids a financial leg up.
7: We don't know what the economy is going to look like when their kids become adults. Like, AI is changing everything. They don't know what their job prospects are going to look like. Social Security is supposed to be up in a few years, so they don't know what their backbone is.
6: And big investment firms are taking notice with a variety of offerings.
7: Charles Schwab is one of them. So the teens are the ones making the investments, making the trades, but the parents are basically equal partners in it, so they have the same amount of moves and the same amount of ability to make a trade or not make a trade.
6: 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I'm Charlie Pellett, Bloomberg Radio.
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